0: has struck Venezuela near the capital, Caracas. We'll have the latest. Donald Trump is opening the Great American State Fair with a rally in Washington, celebrating the country's 250th birthday.
1: Really exciting and historic is it to be here right now in this moment to celebrate America's 250th birthday.
0: We'll have the latest from the World Cup as Scotland struggle against Brazil. Also on the newsroom, whales have regional dialects. But is this sperm whale from the east side of the Mediterranean or the west? We'll give you the answer later on. Also, later in the programme...
2: Kind of looks like somebody's just thrown glitter across the cosmos. This thing is teeming with stars.
0: Astronomers have taken the most detailed picture yet of the centre of the Milky Way. First, the latest world news.
3: BBC News with Neil Nunes. President Trump has had a fiery closed-door meeting with Republicans in the U.S. Senate. He confronted them over a vote on Tuesday when four Republicans had joined Democrats in rebuking him over the Iran war. We get more from Yousef Taha.
4: The encounter comes as the Trump administration is asking Congress for an extra $88 billion, mostly for funding the Iran conflict. Several Republicans said Mr. Trump had engaged in a shouting match with the outgoing Republican Senator Bill Cassidy. Mr. Cassidy accused the president of not being forthright about the Iran war, saying the framework agreement he signed last week did not achieve any of his stated goals. He later said that he lost his temper after the president raised his voice and insulted him over his primary election loss last month to a Trump-backed challenger. Mr. Trump told reporters later that he did not like a few people.
3: The U.S. Secretary of State Marco Rubio has stressed to Gulf allies that Washington will not do anything to jeopardize their security in its talks with Iran. Speaking in Kuwait, Mr. Rubio was seeking to reassure allies who view a proposed peace deal with Iran as too soft. During the recent conflict, Iran repeatedly attacked U.S. military installations in neighboring states. Our Washington correspondent Daniel Bush is traveling with Mr. Rubio.
5: And what Rubio is doing behind closed doors is really reassuring these allies that this U.S.-Iran deal is in their best interest. And speaking with reporters, the Secretary of State has argued that this memorandum of understanding and this new round of talks that has just begun with the U.S. and Iran will lead to measures that will curb Iran's nuclear program, its influence over proxy groups in the region.
3: A strong earthquake has shaken parts of Venezuela. The epicenter of the 7.1 magnitude quake was to the west of the capital, Caracas. Our correspondent with more in the region is Will Grant.
6: We know that several buildings have been badly damaged. I've been speaking to one journalist who was inside quite a high-rise building at the time. She had to go down the stairs with her elderly mother as things were falling off the bookshelves and the neighbours were spilling out onto the streets. There is belief that entire buildings have been damaged, but we don't have a handle, nor have the authorities released any information on just how extensive that damage is yet.
3: That's the BBC's Will Grant. Three judges at the International Criminal Court who have been targeted by American sanctions are launching legal action to challenge them in a U.S. court. One of the judges, Kimberly Prost, said the sanctions imposed by the Trump administration constituted an attack on judicial independence and a threat to the ICC's work to deliver justice for the victims of crime. This is the world news from the BBC. The head of the World Health Organization has warned of a humanitarian disaster in the Sudanese city of El Obeid unless aid can reach people in need. El Obeid, a strategic city in South Kordofan State, has been encircled by the paramilitary rapid support forces, sparking fears of an imminent ground offensive. An unprecedented heatwave affecting much of Western Europe has seen a series of all-time temperature highs. France experienced its hottest day ever, and a new heat records for June have also been set in Britain and Spain. Our correspondent Bethany Bell has more.
7: Germany, where I am now, and Brussels and Belgium in general are bracing themselves because the heat wave hasn't peaked here yet. And it's expected here in Germany that they could see temperatures of above 40 degrees Celsius on Friday and Saturday, and that would break their June record as well. So
8: the This is The World. I'm Marco Werman.
9: And I'm Carolyn Beeler. Thank you for tuning in today. A 12 out of 10. That's how President Trump described his highly anticipated meeting with Chinese President Xi Jinping this morning.
10: I mean, he's a tremendous leader of a very powerful country, and I give great respect to him, and we appreciate the fact that he came for this meeting.
9: Trump there talking to reporters aboard Air Force One earlier today.
8: The two leaders met in Busan, South Korea for a little under 2 hours. It appeared to be cordial, a significant de-escalation between the world's two largest economies. The World's Jeremy Siegel has been reporting in China for the past week. He explained to me earlier today what was accomplished in these talks.
11: Well, I think it's worth looking at this in terms of what happened and what didn't happen. So here's what we know, and this is primarily based off of comments made by President Trump in the aftermath of the meeting, and then statements from the Chinese state media, which are far briefer than anything we get from the U.S. president. So according to Trump, this was a, quote, amazing meeting. The two of them, he says, came to agreement on two major fronts that have been dominating the headlines in recent days: tariffs and rare earth minerals. Trump says he has agreed to cut tariffs he'd put in place to push China on controlling fentanyl trafficking. He says Xi promised to do more when it comes to preventing fentanyl from coming into the U.S., so he agreed to these tariff reductions that bring overall tariffs on Chinese goods down significantly from 57% to 47%. And that's huge, especially when you consider that before this meeting, Trump was threatening to impose an additional 100% tariff on all Chinese goods. Now, on the opposite end of the table, Trump says Xi agreed to keep providing rare earth minerals to the rest of the world.
8: Right. So rare earth minerals, these are what's found in basically everything from phones to laptops to electric cars, anything with microprocessors needing super fast conduction, right?
11: Yeah, and China produces the vast, vast majority of these, more than 80% of the world supply. Before this meeting, China was threatening to basically choke exports of them, which would cause absolute chaos for supply chains, not just in the U.S., but across the world. So I think now countries and markets around the globe are breathing a sigh of relief.
8: You also mentioned, Jeremy, it's also worth discussing what did not happen at this meeting. What was not on the table?
11: Taiwan. Taiwan was not discussed. This is the island that China claims as its own, but the U.S. backs its security. You know, usually Xi makes sure to stress the importance of Taiwan in talks with the U.S., but China's readout from the state media of these talks made no mention of it. A couple other areas where I think there notably was not really any movement, Ukraine. Trump says the two leaders did talk about Ukraine, the war there, but it was really vague. And there was no tangible agreement on any collaborative efforts to end the war. Also, there was no agreement on the ownership of TikTok, the video sharing platform that is Chinese owned, but Trump wants to be spun out into an American business. And then finally, I really think it's worth noting, Marco, at this point, all of this, it's just words. There is no official agreement between China and the U.S. in place. Both ends, you know, appear to be saying these were productive talks, but there is not a signed deal yet.
8: Yeah, that's interesting. As I said, you've been on the ground for a week in China, Jeremy. What's been the response to these developments?
11: Well, as I mentioned, what we've gotten officially from the Chinese government is measured, to say the least, especially in comparison to Trump's comments. That said, I think economically speaking, this is a relief for the country. You know, China's economy, while massive, has been slowing recently. So for now, I think this does give some reassurance in the short term that, you know, this isn't an escalating trade war as it's appeared to be in recent weeks. That being said, this agreement's not final. It's not a comprehensive trade deal yet. And I think it's fair to say the U.S. and China are still very much rivals on the world stage.
8: Yeah. So what next? I mean, what is China watching for in the days ahead with these good words, but no formal agreement, as you say?
11: Well, I think it depends in part on where you are. You know, I was just in Shenzhen, which is one of China's most rapidly growing cities, both population-wise and economically. And there, you can really see how China right now is not just preparing for, but actualizing a kind of self-reliance. You know, exports to the U.S. and other parts of the world are such a big part of China's economy, building and putting stuff together that people in America buy. And in that sense, American tariffs are scary for China. But in Shenzhen, where I've witnessed some huge technological advancements when it comes to electric cars, self-driving cars, drones, cell phones, China is not just building things based on American technological innovations. They're purely developing their own stuff that Chinese people are buying, but also countries outside of the U.S. are buying in huge numbers. And Marco, one shining example of those innovations is BYD, the car manufacturer that's based in Shenzhen. It is fully produced in China, exported not to the U.S., but to countries around the world. It's the biggest electric vehicle maker in the world, and China wants to be doing more of that.
8: Wow. Forward into the future. So President Trump left South Korea just before a summit of Asian nations. I hear some observers saying that China is going to use that opportunity to present itself as the stable trading partner in the region. Could this be a strategic win for China?
11: Yeah, I think that's fair to say. And it goes back to this idea of self-reliance and not relying on the U.S. You know, a number of people I've spoken to in China say there is a broader push underway by the country to bolster relationships with other countries that might be unhappy with America's tariff policy. So on the one hand, China wants and many parts of its economy need stability with the U.S. And this sort of one-year truce that we're seeing unfold, it brings some stability. But on the other hand, it's preparing both economically and diplomatically for a future where maybe that stability is not there.
8: The World's Jeremy Siegel speaking with us from Hong Kong. Thank you, Jeremy.
11: Thank you, Marco.
9: Police in Rio de Janeiro carried out an operation this week that killed more than 130 people, making it the deadliest crackdown on organized crime in the city's history. Authorities say the raids targeted members of the Red Command, one of Brazil's most powerful criminal groups. But the scale of the violence has stunned the country. Human rights groups are demanding an independent investigation. The World's Tibis Isaiah has more.
12: In the north of Rio de Janeiro, the favelas of Peña and Alemão woke to the aftermath of a police raid that turned the street into a war zone. Dozens of bodies were found in a nearby forest and along the streets. The Song gang members were arrested. Residents say the raid was intended mainly to kill as many people as possible, some calling the operation a massacre. With no official help, residents themselves search for the missing, moving the dead through the night on improvised stretchers. By morning, they had lined dozens of bodies on the pavement of a public square. Some had been stripped down to their underwear to make them easier to recognize. One of the mothers in the scene was featured in a local report.
13: Meu filho se entregou, mandou a mensagem, mandou a localização. Eu estou me entregando. Me mataram, arrancaram.
12: She says her son sent her a text saying he had tried to surrender, but he was still handcuffed and shot in the head. Now, as the gunfire fades, residents are trying to return to daily life.
14: Então, pós-guerra, né, o cenário, e a gente está aqui agora, catando corpos, lavando sangue das ruas.
12: It's the aftermath of a war, Raul Santiago, a resident of one of the favelas, told me. The death toll stands at more than 130 people, including four police officers. The raid involved 2,500 officers sent to capture leaders of the Comando Vermelho, or Red Command. That's a criminal organization born in Rio's prisons in the late 1970s that now controls territory across Brazil, including in the Amazon. Rio's governor, Claudio Castro, a member of the right-wing party, defended the raid as a hard blow against crime.
15: Porque a população quer uma solução para o dia a dia. A população quer na vida como ela é.
12: People want safety in their daily lives, he said during a press conference after the raid. He rejected accusations of excessive force and called the operation a victory. But researchers who track violence in Rio say there is no victory in a slaughter. Here is security expert Robert Muga with the Igarapé Institute in Brazil.
16: Rio de Janeiro has raids like this all the time. It has had raids like this going back decades. And we've seen casualties often in single or double digits, but we've never seen anything quite like this. This was the deadliest day of police action, and certainly in Rio, but possibly in Brazil in its history.
12: Muga says this time, police sealed off escape routes into the forest, which may have led to the unusually high death toll.
16: We didn't only see armored vehicles and heavily armed special forces, military forces, confronting extremely well-armed gang members. We also saw hijacked buses, weaponized drones, and of course, we saw a city that was paralyzed by this disruption.
12: Ignacio Cano, who studies police violence at the State University of Rio de Janeiro, says politics also played a role.
17: Next year is an electoral year in Rio de Janeiro, and I think the government wanted to make a statement because they know that public security is going to be one of the main topics, and the government wanted to show itself as very, very tough on crime.
12: Rio's police are considered amongst the most violent in the world. Cano says accountability is almost non-existent.
17: We have done several pieces of research and we found extremely few cases of sentences against police officers, even when there were, for example, forensic evidence that clearly contradicted the police version.
12: Rio's governor, Claudio Castro, has expressed condolences only for the four police officers killed, describing them as, quote, the true victims. He referred to the more than 100 dead suspects as narco-terrorists.
17: The governor here talks about narco-terrorists, which is the same term being used by the Trump administration, killing people in boats in Venezuela and Colombia to try to justify what are really summary executions.
12: Many experts say that this language erases basic human rights and frames Brazil's poorest residents as enemies in a war. And for the mothers who lost their sons, that rhetoric feels like salt in the wound.
18: Assassino! Assassino!
12: Yesterday at a protest, they called the governor a murderer and demanded his resignation.
18: Toda véspera de uma grande eleição, há uma estratégia. A estratégia de entrar as nossas comunidades.
12: A woman who lost her son in this week's raid said every time an election approaches, it's a strategy to attack their communities, to spread terror, and then use that to campaign. Community activist Raul Santiago says the country can't afford to normalize this kind of violence.
19: O que aconteceu hoje não pode se repetir nunca mais. Tem que ter um acordo da sociedade, tem que ter um movimento.
12: Because, he says, there is no success in an operation where more than 100 people are brutally executed. For the world, I'm TV Sai Seah.

0: Baseball fans have had lots to talk about this week with an epic World Series underway, an international World Series, I might add, because it's Toronto against LA. Just ahead, how politics and national pride are supercharging Canadian baseball fans. 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

0: This is The World. I'm Marco Werman. If you weren't already a fan of baseball, this is the World Series to become one. These Dodgers-Blue Jays games have been spectacular. Game 3 was an 18-inning battle in Los Angeles that ended like this.
1: Freeman sends a fly ball.
0: Series to become one. These Dodgers-Blue Jays games have been spectacular. Game 3 was an 18-inning battle in Los Angeles that ended like

0: About the number of hits, runs, and outs, it's being played at a moment of high political drama between the U.S. and Canada. Leanne Goodman is an editor of The Conversation. She joins us from Toronto. You're a Blue Jays fan, Leanne. Let's put that out there first. So how are you feeling about the series at this point?
1: You know, I'm pretty anxious because it's a state of Toronto sports fandom to be constantly fearful that they're going to collapse.
0: I mean, there have been some spectacular games. Baseball fans are getting wowed by just how great this World Series is. Here's one moment among many that stands out. Blue Jays are at Dodger Stadium. Fans are just getting seated when the first pitch is thrown.
2: Off and going game five with a fastball that's hit in the air to deep left field. Call to the track. It's a bomb on the first pitch of game five.
0: First pitch, home run.
2: Now Vlad Jr. hooks a ball down the left.
0: Then third pitch, home run.
2: To start game five. Three pitches in, 2-0 Toronto.
0: What was your reaction when the Blue Jays took that lead 2-0 in the first three pitches of that game?
1: To be honest, I kind of felt sorry for their pitcher. I mean, I was delighted, but you really feel for the pitcher in those situations, right? The pressure on them. And the game can, you know, win or lose based on their performance. So my first reaction was, all this poor pitcher. But of course, I was delighted. You know, two homers in the first three pitches. It was great. And that's kind of part of the Blue Jay folklore, is how they hit these huge homers at very critical moments that change the course of the series.
0: So I want to put the baseball talk on pause for a moment, because this is all happening at a time of great political tension between the Trump White House and Canada. How has that manifested itself in this World Series?
1: You know, there's not been a news story on it, but I know at the very beginning of the series, they kicked somebody out of the stadium for wearing a Canada is not for sale cap. So I suspect they've told the players not to touch that. But I can tell you, in my own circle and friends across the country, it feels special this year. It feels like it's something different because of all the tensions right now. We really feel like a real sense of national unity, and we're really rallying around the Jays. And I think it's particularly due to the, you know, the Trump situation, and we feel a bit beat up by the Americans right now. So this seems like a bit of a revenge fantasy, even though most of the players are Americans.
0: Yeah, well, that's interesting. That's the makeup of the team. But what about Toronto fans? I mean, are they also taking this wider geopolitical headline on board as they root for the Blue Jays?
1: Yeah, absolutely. People really feel like this is something that's an important moment for Canada, particularly right now. I mean, Toronto fans are pretty diehard on the Jays, but what is interesting to me is it's been a real noticeable marketing tactic to promote them as being a unifying force for Canada. So you've got fans in Vancouver who would ordinarily be cheering for the Mariners. It's become a real, in Quebec, where the majority are Francophones, it's become a real rallying cry in Canada. The whole country is behind them for sure.
0: So do we know how some of the American players on the Blue Jays feel about kind of being the proxy for Canadian frustration, shall we say?
1: You know, they don't go into the politics, but I will say that especially Schneider, the manager of the team, and a couple of the other Jays have really gone on in at great length about how they love playing for an entire country, how special it is for them. They just don't touch Trump or politics, which I think is probably by design.
0: So it sounds like there's more on the line for Toronto than just winning the series. Like, aside from baseball bragging rights, what else would the victory at the World Series mean?
1: For Toronto in particular, there's a lot of anxiety. We never quite believe we're going to win. And I think this win, I think it's giving Toronto sports fans a bit of, you know, confidence, a bit of an understanding that we can compete against the best and that our teams are world-class. And it's just a reminder that we're competitors. We're in the game.
0: That's amazing. So this year, what does it mean to be a Blue Jays fan for you?
1: You know, it's been great for me because I was at the Joe Carter game in 93 when they won the World Series, and I was pregnant with my son, who now lives overseas and has watched every Jays game this season and is now just happens to be in Canada renewing his visa. And so he and I are watching all the games together. So that's been fantastic, a really lovely mother-son bonding experience.
0: Nice.
1: Yeah, it's been great. Like, he was in my womb when Joe Carter hit that home run.
0: The circuit is complete.
1: Honestly, I'm, like any other Toronto sports fan, constantly in a state of high anxiety. Like, when they pitch, I can barely watch. So my son has to sort of talk me off the ledge and

0: remind me of 93.
1: 93, the last time the Toronto Blue Jays won the World Series. That was Leanne Goodman, a Toronto-based editor at The Conversation and a major Jays fan. Her team plays the Dodgers again tomorrow night in Toronto. The Jays lead the series 3-2.
2: Radio Free Asia will begin shutting down its news operations tomorrow. It is one of four federally funded international broadcasters that the Trump administration wants to dismantle.
1: RFA has been around since 1996. Its core mission, to provide independent news and information across Asia in different languages.
2: Mandarin, Korean, Uyghur, and Tibetan, among other languages. Fans of the news service say its absence will be noticeable in countries run by authoritarian regimes where there are no legitimate independent news outlets and limited freedom of speech. And now here are a few more global headlines that we are following.
1: Hurricane Melissa is forecast to pass near Bermuda late today. The massive storm hit Haiti, Jamaica, and Cuba this week. About three-quarters of Jamaica was left without electricity. In Cuba, the storm also took down power and communication lines. Cuban officials have yet not said how widespread the damage is.
2: Tanzania is seeing a second day of protests following the country's recent elections. Authorities ordered a curfew in Dar es Salaam, Tanzania's biggest city, after violent clashes between protesters and police. The ruling party has been in power since 1961. Human rights groups say the government was behind a wave of terror against the political opposition in the run-up to elections. Lawmakers from the European Parliament said today that voting in Tanzania was neither free nor fair.
1: Israel's military today said Hamas handed over two coffins to the Red Cross, containing the remains of hostages who were held in the Gaza Strip. The remains of 13 more hostages still need to be recovered. Israel has accused Hamas of violating the Gaza ceasefire agreement by being slow to hand over the remains of deceased hostages. Palestinian officials say Israel's strikes in reaction have killed dozens of people in recent days.
2: More global news is online for you at theworld.org. 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

0: This is The World. I'm Marco Werman. The Trump administration is launching U.S. military attacks in the Western Hemisphere. Yesterday, Defense Secretary Pete Hegseth announced another deadly strike on alleged drug smugglers. He said it took place in international waters off the Pacific coast of Mexico, killing four people. A previous strike on Monday against what the administration says are, quote, narco-terrorists, killed 14 people. Since early September, the American military has blown up more than a dozen suspected drug boats, killing at least 61 people. The World's Matthew Bell has more.
1: In a social media post, Pete Hegseth said the series of U.S. attacks against three boats on Monday ended with one survivor in the water. U.S. forces apparently contacted Mexican authorities about that. Mexico's Navy conducted a rescue operation, but no survivors were found. Mexican President Claudia Sheinbaum spoke about the incident during a news conference yesterday.
2: Como ustedes saben, nosotros queremos que se cumplan todos los tratados internacionales.
1: We want all international treaties to be complied with, the president said. And then she went on to say, quote, we don't agree with these attacks. Sheinbaum said she called for a meeting with the U.S. ambassador in Mexico to talk about what's going on. U.S. administration officials, including President Trump, say the military is taking the fight to Latin American drug gangs that are sending deadly narcotics into American cities and towns. The U.S. military strikes began early last month off the Caribbean coast of Venezuela, then Colombia. The ones off the western coast of Mexico are just the latest.
3: Well, I do think it's notable that the first strike that occurred on the 2nd of September coincided with the Secretary of State's visit to Mexico to discuss enhanced security cooperation.
1: That's Brian Finucane, a senior advisor with the International Crisis Group.
3: You know, one of the functions that these strikes play in the Caribbean is as a reminder to other states in the region of U.S. military capabilities as a potentially not so subtle threat, that if they do not cooperate with the U.S. on counter-narcotics, on security, that the U.S. could take unilateral military action on their territory.
1: That has not happened yet, but Trump has been threatening the Venezuelan government and, to a lesser extent, the one in Colombia. He's ordered a U.S. aircraft carrier strike group to deploy to the region. This will add major firepower to the forces already deployed there. President Trump has designated numerous Latin American drug cartels as terrorist organizations. Administration officials keep comparing the cartels to Al-Qaeda or ISIS, and they say deadly force is the only way to deal with them. But Brian Finucane says the White House still has not offered compelling justification for what the U.S. military is doing.
3: If this administration had a good story to tell on either the facts or the law relating to these strikes in the Caribbean and now the Pacific, they would be telling that story. Their failure to tell it is significant.
1: Members of Congress have raised questions about the legality of this military campaign, but it doesn't look like the Trump administration will stop anytime soon. Trump accuses Venezuela's president, Nicolas Maduro, of profiting from the drug trade, while Maduro says the United States is just engaging in a new form of imperialist aggression. In a recent speech, he said the accusations of drug trafficking are just a pretext.
4: Y el pueblo de los Estados Unidos lo sabe. Se están inventando una nueva guerra.
1: The people of the United States know it, Maduro said. They're making up a new eternal war. We will prevent it in South America and the Caribbean by saying no to war, yes to peace, and yes to prosperity. Sergio Guzman is the director of Colombia Risk Analysis, based in Bogota. He says most Colombians are not big fans of Maduro, but they're not happy about the way the Trump administration is going after him.
5: We have an aspirational view of the United States. We have very close military and intelligence sharing with the United States. But in this new act of aggression or rhetorical aggression against Venezuela, our governments are not necessarily seeing eye to eye. And this is concerning because we do not want a regional war. We do not want a military invasion on Venezuelan soil. And it seems as though that is very much in play for the United States at the moment.
1: Guzman says governments across Latin America are well aware of the dangers of the drug cartels. No one's going to stand up for them. But at the same time, he says, people across the region are frustrated by the Trump administration's willingness to engage in military action that violates international law. For The World, I'm Matthew Bell.

0: In the Netherlands, a political party on the center-left looks set to emerge as the biggest winner in national elections. Preliminary results showed that the far-right party of Geert Wilders was running neck and neck with the center-left Democrats 66 party. 38-year-old Rob Jetten, who leads D66, hopes that when all of the votes are finally counted, he will be poised to form a coalition government that excludes the extreme right.
1: This is an historic election result because we've shown not only to the Netherlands but also to the world that it is possible to beat populist and extreme right movements. And I'm very eager to cooperate with other parties.
0: To learn more, we reached out to Sarah De Lange in Amsterdam. She's a professor of Dutch politics at the Institute of Political Science at Leiden University. De Lange told me the election results so far have included two surprises.
2: The first is that the two main centrist parties, the Christian Democrats and the Social Liberals, have done so well. But the second surprise is that although Geert Wilders' PVV, the main radical right party in the Netherlands, has lost, the radical right as a whole has remained stable. So other radical right parties have picked up his dissatisfied voters. So it's not the case that these voters have returned to the mainstream. Instead, they have voted for two alternative radical right parties, the first called Ja 21 and the second Forum of Democracy. The one is slightly more moderate than the PVV. The other is actually more radical than the PVV.
0: So how do you read these election results? What are the voters voting on and what are they saying?
2: So it shows that the Netherlands is really polarized. One segment of the population wants a centrist, stable, and moderate government. The other section of the Dutch population really wants a government of the right that devotes a lot more attention to immigration policy.
0: And I understand that even some of the centrist political parties have moved to the political right on issues, including immigration. Is that right? And if so, how much have their platforms changed?
2: Yes. Yeah, so a lot of mainstream parties in the Netherlands in these elections have taken quite outspoken positions on immigration. And there's a broad consensus that somehow immigration to the Netherlands should be limited. Whether or not that is through measures to reduce asylum applications or through a legislation that regulates labor migration, that is a point where the mainstream parties differ on quite substantially.
0: So it seems at this point most likely that the center-left party D66, led by Rob Jetten, is likely to be set to form a government. What kind of government might they put together?
2: So the election results as they stand now give Rob Jetten very few options. The only coalition of four parties that would have a majority in parliament would be a broad centrist coalition that would include the two centrist winners of the election, so D66 and CDA, but also the more left-leaning Green Labour Alliance and the more right-leaning VVD. Now, this is a difficult coalition to form because the VVD has been very outspoken that it's not willing to govern with the Green Labour Alliance.
0: So we have mentioned Rob Jetten from D66. Can you tell me more about him, this likely next prime minister?
2: Yes, so he's quite an interesting figure. He's relatively young. He's only 38. But he's been in politics for a long time. Many commentators compare him today, actually, to our former Prime Minister, Mark Rutte, because of his upbeat, positive campaign, his flexibility, his ability to get along with party leaders from both the left and the right. And he also has a bit this Teflon nature that Rutte used to have, that issues don't really affect him all that much in politics.
0: So he is kind of seen as a rising star, and now he has maybe reached the peak there.
2: Yeah, so he's been a rising star for a long time. He's had to step aside two elections ago to give Sigrid Kaag a chance as a party leader. But he's come back as a party leader, more experienced, and has taken his party to unprecedented height.
0: More broadly, taking a bit of a step back from the party politics here, there are questions about how much support the far right can ultimately win. This goes for much of Europe. Do you think this election helps answer that question at all for the Netherlands?
2: Yes, I think it shows that the support for the far right is not fixed. It can develop over time. So we see that the far right bloc in parliament remains relatively stable. It's projected to gain one seat. But if we look at the electoral data that we now are seeing, we see that the group of voters who considers voting for one of these far-right parties has actually grown substantially since the 2003 elections.
0: How long is it likely to take for these parties to form a government?
2: You shouldn't be surprised if the negotiations take anywhere from 6 months to a year, even though everyone is saying that in the best interest of the country, the formation should be as fast as possible.
0: Wow, that's a long time, especially considering the last government took, what, 7 months to put together and then lasted only 11 months?
2: It's very normal at the moment for governments to take at least 6 months to form because of all the difficulties that are involved in compromising with so many parties.
0: And was this the outcome that was expected in terms of what the government might actually look like? It is a surprise that Geert Wilders did not come out decisively on top, right?
2: Yes, but at the same time, it was already clear that all the other parties were not willing to govern with him, either for principled reasons, because they feel that his program conflicts too much with constitutional principles, such as the freedom of religion, due to its stances on the Islam, or for more pragmatic reasons, because they feel that Geert Wilders is not a trustworthy partner, given that he's now toppled two governments.
0: Is there anything we can gather about the rest of Europe and the trajectory of the far right from these results, election results in the Netherlands?
2: One of the things that this shows is that even when far-right parties govern and they don't manage to execute their programs, this does not necessarily mean that their voters will be dissatisfied and return to the mainstream. These are voters that are very distrustful of mainstream politics and parties and are therefore more likely to look for a radical right alternative or even to abstain from voting than return to the mainstream on short term.
0: Sarah DeLange is a professor of Dutch politics at the Institute of Political Science at Leiden University. She's been telling us about elections in the Netherlands where the far-right vote has splintered.
3: Earlier this month, we brought you a story about how dozens of weather balloons carrying bundles of contraband cigarettes were disrupting commercial flights in Lithuania. The balloons appeared to come from neighboring Belarus. Well, over the past week, the situation has escalated dramatically. Lithuanian airports were forced to close several times. And now the government in Vilnius, the Lithuanian capital, says it's closing its border with Belarus. The World's Europe correspondent, Orla Barry, has more.
4: The balloons are big, about the size of a car. And by Sunday night, Lithuanian authorities said they had detected 66 of them in the country's airspace. The main airport in Vilnius closed four times in the past week, disrupting dozens of flights and infuriating passengers trying to get back home to Lithuania.
5: We didn't hear anything from leaders of our country, and we were sitting for 40 hours in Frankfurt.
4: Project manager Adomas Taraskavicius was due to fly home from Frankfurt to Vilnius last Friday. He's not angry at the airlines or the airports, he says, but at the Lithuanian government that didn't seem to be doing anything to solve the crisis.
5: They saw last week what's happening, and the airport on Friday was closed for the second time, and they still waited. They still waited. People, citizens were stuck in the airport.
4: On Monday, the Lithuanian government did act. Prime Minister Inga Ruginienė said she had authorized the army to shoot the helium balloons down.
6: Taip mes vėlgi siunčiame signalą, kad mes pasirengę.
4: We're sending a signal, she said, that we're ready to take the toughest actions whenever our airspace is compromised. Now the government is going a step further, shutting the country's border with Belarus until the end of November, preventing most Belarusians from travelling to Lithuania or transporting goods to the EU. Balloons carrying contraband into Lithuania aren't new. Hundreds were detected in the country's airspace last year too, authorities say. Local diplomats say it's unlikely this is just a smuggling operation by criminal gangs.
7: This is part of big Russia's and involving Belarusia hybrid warfare campaign against Baltic countries, Central Europe and the rest of Europe.
4: Eitvydas Bajarūnas is a former Lithuanian ambassador to Russia and a visiting fellow with the Centre for European Policy Analysis.
7: It's aiming to create panic, to diminish public trust in national institutions, also in NATO-EU capacity to cope with this problem.
4: The Prime Minister of Lithuania calls it a hybrid attack too, designed to destabilise the country. The Belarusian leader is a close ally of Russian President Vladimir Putin. But proving they're in cahoots isn't easy. Political analyst Katia Glod, who's originally from Belarus, says the government in Minsk could also be making a profit from this whole scheme.
8: Tobacco business has been one of those top businesses in Belarus that has been very lucrative. It might have been that there was their way to smuggle more, and the regime is just turning a blind eye to this because they very much rely on these businesses.
4: The Belarus Customs Authority has condemned Lithuania's decision to close the border. But Glod, who's deputy head of the New Eurasia Strategy Centre, a London-based think tank, says it's hard to say just how much the Belarusian economy will be affected. EU sanctions on the country have already brought severe cuts to goods travelling over the border, she says. It's more likely the local population that'll suffer, she says. Diplomat Eitvydas Bajarūnas says the Lithuanian government doesn't have a choice. How else do you get the attention of the Belarusian leader, he says?
7: We create pain to Belarus in order to have their reaction.
4: And it got a reaction. It's a petty move by a small country, Alexander Lukashenko, the Belarusian president, said. It's a crazy scam, he said. Katia Glod says what the Belarusian leader does next might give us a clue as to who's really behind it all.
8: If it's a domestic issue and has to do with these private smugglers that are linked to this businessman close to Lukashenko and his family, then I think he would interfere. But if not, it would look likely that the order was coming from Moscow.
4: Lithuania's prime minister said this week she's ready to keep the border closed for as long as it takes. For The World, I'm Orla Barry. Thank you.

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0: This is The World. I'm Marco Werman. Turkey sits at the crossroads between Europe and Asia, a region known historically as the Levant. It's a place that National Geographic explorer Paul Salopek was keen to pass through on his Out of Eden walk, the multi-year project in which he's retracing the physical path of human migration. When we caught up recently, I asked Paul about his time walking through that part of the Middle East. Paul, let's start off by orienting our maps, because we're going back in time to 2014. You walked through Turkey in that year, a few years into your journey. Where had you been just before arriving in Turkey, and what direction were you walking in?
1: So, as you know, Marco, my project began kind of in one of the cradles of humankind. So I started in the Rift Valley of Africa in the country of Ethiopia, took a camel boat across the Red Sea to Saudi Arabia, walked through the deserts of Saudi Arabia, and then walk through the mountains of Jordan, cross the West Bank into Israel. And then because of the gigantic civil war in Syria at the time, ended up taking a ship across the Mediterranean to begin the walk across eastern Turkey or Anatolia.
0: That perspective is important, especially in this case, because in the minds of many people, this whole region from Turkey all the way down to the Sinai, it's known as the Levant. It's a French word meaning rising, as in the rising of the sun. How did that emerge as its moniker?
1: You know, this is a very Eurocentric term, right? So your Western Europeans would look to the East. And so that's where this comes from. Going into very deep history, if you remove kind of the Eurocentric kind of cellophane layer, this was a crossroads, the birthplace of agriculture, the birthplace of these three big monotheistic religions, and basically a contested ground between three jealous gods and a lot of strongmen that goes back millennia, not just centuries.
0: So going into Turkey, I'm imagining you had a lot to focus on. There's geography, there's history, there's archaeology. What was your plan?
1: So what I did is I landed at a port called Mersin, and the idea was to walk eastward. I, too, was headed towards sunrise, eventually hoping to head into Asia. What I sort of was dimly aware of at the time is that it was very contested ground between the Turkish government and a long simmering ethnic Kurdish kind of separatist movement. So there were tensions when I was walking through.
0: So we've spoken in the past about hospitality and your experiences being welcomed into the homes of strangers. What about Turkey and some of the people you met there and the time you spent with them? A lot of hospitality?
1: Incredible. Incredibly warm. I remember I started walking across Anatolia, that part of Turkey, in the midsummer. It was blisteringly hot. And I was walking with my Turkish walking partners and a mule. And when we were getting to villages, people would say, "Hey guys, come on up and have a tea with us." And often I slept on rooftops. People were sleeping out on the rooftops to get away from the heat. So I was kind of camping on rooftops from day to day to day to day.
0: I'm guessing you met a lot of people on the rooftops.
1: Indeed. It was like a communal sleeping. You know, everybody was in cots and there'd be some chit chat under the stars. And then in the morning, get up and head to the next village. It actually was lovely. It was very nice.
0: As you mentioned earlier, you had to detour around Syria. It was an intense and tragic time for a lot of people in the Middle East. Turkey is right next door to Syria, which was engulfed in that bloody civil war. How did that shape your travel plans, aside from having to take that boat?
1: Well, in a huge way, because, you know, Syria is such an important civilizational center for culture in the world. I mean, it was one of the endpoints of the Silk Road. It was one of the endpoints of these perfume trails, the incense trails coming up from Arabian deserts. It had a very vibrant culture and economy of its own. But it was, as you mentioned, it was in the grip of a bloodbath. And I knew I was inching close to the Syrian border because there were just refugees everywhere. There were people living under tents. And in that case, I lived under tents with them.
0: Yeah, and it wasn't contained just in Syria. I mean, things spread over the border. And at one point, you were walking very close to the Turkey-Syria border, and you had a pretty scary encounter. Can you tell us about that?
1: Yeah, you know, one of the things that sticks out from that particular part of the trail is that lots of refugees were spilling over the border, and Turkey was deploying its army to kind of control and channel them. Me and my walking partner and our mule got ambushed. People thought we were ISIS, that we were jihadists who had infiltrated from Syria. And so guys popped up out of this rocky plain and with guns, and we held up our hands and they marched us to their village. And it was a little bit dicey there for a while. Yeah, we had to do a lot of talking to clear things up.
0: So, I mean, what was the argument you and your partner eventually made that got you out of like their clutches?
1: So we basically just patiently showed them our documents, explained our contacts, there was a funny moment when they were pointing their guns at us at the very beginning where they were shouting at us, you guys are jihadists, you're ISIS. And my walking partner, Murat Yazar, put his hands up and shouted back. He said, how can I be ISIS? I'm an atheist. And I turned to him and I said, Murat, you just got us in even deeper trouble. So it just took a lot of jawboning, yeah.
0: I mean, we're chuckling now, but it is an intense experience. It also contrasts sharply with what you experienced elsewhere in Turkey. I'm recalling that Istanbul used to be Constantinople and was kind of the center of the world. So I'm really curious when these kind of mixed memories of your – I'm curious when these memories of your otherwise cherished time in Turkey have reemerged elsewhere on your trek.
1: You know, I often look back on that time as kind of a very special time, Marco, because it's a region of the world that, as we mentioned, is often unsettled. I mean, I remember talking to an archaeologist in Israel who was like digging into the origins of Jerusalem, for example. And it's just, for the moment, say that this is part of the bigger picture. He said there are 700 distinct conflicts recorded since the origins of Jerusalem back in the Bronze Age. And I think I walk through just between two very difficult kind of conflicts. Like a year after I left Turkey, major battles happened through the landscapes that I walked through that I hold very precious in memory. These are kind of golden landscapes of hills and olive groves and very friendly villagers. I don't think I would be able to do it had I gone just a year later or 2 years later.
0: You ever rub your eyes, kind of just noting the coincidence and the window that you actually slipped through?
1: Yeah, it's just one of these quirks of kind of timing and serendipity. And then, you know, my project's driven by accident. And it was just kind of an accident of time when the Turkish government and the Kurds had a very fragile ceasefire. And it was already falling apart when I was there. So yeah, it was this rare moment where a door opened along the global trail and shut behind me.
0: National Geographic explorer Paul Salopek on his Out of Eden walk. Thanks again for joining us, Paul.
1: Always a pleasure, Marco.
0: Paul's walk has progressed over many years from the Levant through Asia and now across the Arctic into Alaska. 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
2: 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I'm Carolyn Beeler.
0: And I'm Marker Werman. 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
1: At 1 GMT, this is Chris Barrow with the newsroom. Two earthquakes have struck Venezuela, with the epicenter near the capital, Caracas.
2: A lot of buildings are without power, electricity after the earthquake that hit.
1: Donald Trump is opening the Great American State Fair with a rally in Washington, celebrating the country's 250th birthday.
3: Really exciting and historic is it to be here right now in this moment to celebrate America's 250th birthday.
1: We'll have the latest from the World Cup as co-hosts Canada lose but still go through, and Scotland have a nervous wait to find out their fate. Also on the newsroom, whales have regional dialects. But is this sperm whale from the east side of the Mediterranean or the west? And later on,
4: Yoko Ono had got involved and they grew their hair and then Strawberry Fields came out.
1: First the news.
5: BBC News with Neil Nunes. President Trump has had a fiery closed-door meeting with Republicans in the U.S. Senate, where he confronted them over a vote on Tuesday when four Republicans joined Democrats in rebuking him over the Iran war. More details from Howell Griffith.
6: The president's daily assertion that the war in Iran has gone very well hasn't convinced everyone within his own party. A meeting with Republican senators intended to ease relations is said to have become angry and confrontational. There were reports of a shouting match between Mr. Trump and one critical senator, Bill Cassidy. He's sided with Democrats on a measure calling for military action to be halted unless Congress gave its approval. Mr. Trump is said to have demanded that Mr. Cassidy sit down as he questioned the president. The senator later told reporters he wouldn't be bullied.
5: The U.S. Secretary of State Marco Rubio has stressed to Gulf allies that Washington will not do anything to jeopardize their security in its talks with Iran. Speaking in Kuwait, he was seeking to reassure allies who view a proposed peace deal with Iran as too soft. During the recent conflict, Iran repeatedly attacked U.S. military installations in neighboring states across the Middle East. Zimbabwe's Senate has overwhelmingly approved a bill that will allow President Emmerson Mnangagwa to stay in office until 2030. More details from our global affairs reporter, Alice Adley.
7: As well as extending the presidential term by 2 years, the bill includes provision for him to be elected by parliament rather than by direct popular vote. Supporters of the constitutional amendment, which will become law once signed by Mr. Mnangagwa, say it will strengthen accountability and foster political stability. Opponents say it's just a blatant ruse by the president to hold on to power. 83-year-old Mr. Mnangagwa ousted his predecessor, Robert Mugabe, after a military coup in 2017.
5: Strong twin earthquakes in quick succession have shaken parts of Venezuela. The authorities are assessing the worst affected areas. The quakes also caused interruptions to electricity supplies and internet services. More from Will Grant.
8: The U.S. Geological Survey has reported that an initial 7.1 magnitude earthquake struck in the state of Carabobo, some 200 kilometers from the capital, Caracas. It was immediately followed by another main shock, which was registered at 7.5 magnitude. The twin seismic events caused buildings to sway and residents to take to the streets in fear. Videos posted to social media show some buildings have been cracked and badly damaged as thousands of residents remain too worried about aftershocks to return to their apartments.
5: A tsunami warning was triggered for parts of the Caribbean, including Aruba and Bonaire. World News from the BBC. Three judges at the International Criminal Court who've been targeted by American sanctions are launching legal action to challenge them in a U.S. court. One of the judges, Kimberly Prost, said the sanctions imposed by the Trump administration constituted an attack on judicial independence and a threat to the ICC's work to deliver justice for victims of crime. Last year, President Trump imposed sanctions on the ICC over decisions including issuing an arrest warrant for the Israeli Prime Minister Benjamin Netanyahu. An unprecedented heat wave affecting much of Western Europe has seen a series of all-time temperature highs. France experienced its hottest day ever. New heat records for June have been set in Britain and Spain. Red alerts are in place in Italy, Switzerland and Luxembourg. Effects are being worsened by buildings and infrastructure ill-designed to cope with such high.
9: 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Hosted by Mario Nunez and Joe King Carter. Joey says he's got his and I've got mine. And the question, I guess, that remains for everybody listening at home is, do you have yours? Hi, everybody. Welcome. It's Wednesday. It's noon. You're listening to WMNF 88.5. Right here in Tampa, Tampa's little community radio station that could and has been for the last 40 years. I mean, this is spectacular. We're broadcasting live, and we do this each and every Wednesday. This is The Conversation. My name is Mario Nunez, and I'm, as always, seated alongside my broadcast partner, Joe King Carter. Joey.
4: Good afternoon.
9: There he is.
4: Yeah.
9: There he is. There's that tone, that voice that you're so familiar
4: Robust.
9: With. If you're listening to us on WMNF.org from anywhere in the world, be that Glasgow, Scotland, I don't know why that came to mind, or perhaps somewhere in the Middle East, maybe one of the Iranians.
4: Iran.
9: Because, you know, we do go everywhere.
4: Yeah, we do.
9: As long as you've got a Wi-Fi connection and you've got internet, you can listen to us from anywhere. And Honolulu, Hawaii, London, England. I mean, all of these places. Today, you're in for a very, very, very special edition of The Conversation. I mean, I know you can't see me unless you're watching us right now on Facebook, which you could if you went to my Facebook page, because we're broadcasting live, simulcasting from there. Today, we're going to be talking a little football. No, not American football. That other football that the rest of the world knows is football, and we, for whatever reason, refer to it as soccer. For those of you wondering, yes, I've got a bad, bad case of World Cup fever, and I don't know what the antidote is, I don't know what the medicine is, but I'm not taking it even if they offer it. Joey, I'm looking at
4: yes.
9: you, my brother, and there's something different about you today. You care to share that with the rest of, with the audience that can't see you?
4: My little arm sling?
9: Uh-oh.
4: Yeah.
9: Excuse me?
4: Yeah.
9: What happened there, Joe?
4: So, Thursday, I fell.
9: Oh, no.
4: You know, as some people do occasionally, it's yes. not an issue, but I broke my left arm.
9: Ouch.
4: Yeah, and, you know, I have three observations to make.
9: Yes.
4: And the first one is this. Mm-hmm. I have great, deep gratitude for my life, so I'm not complaining. But I will tell you that, and I've been through pain in my life, but a broken bone at my age, or maybe any age, on a scale of 1 to 10 in pain, mm-hmm. is a 63.
9: Oh, here we go.
4: I mean,
9: let's ring a bell for the 63
4: wow.
9: pain meter.
4: Wow. And then number two
9: yes.
4: is life one-handed. Let's pull up your pants one-handed.
9: Joey, what was the first thing I asked you when you told me you broke
4: your
9: arm?
4: One-handed.
9: What was the first thing I asked you, Joey? Which
4: sure.
9: arm was it, Joe?
4: Yeah, right.
9: I know you're severely
4: right.
9: right-handed.
4: Yeah.
9: And I was only praying and hoping that it wasn't your right arm.
4: Well, let me tell you what. The inconvenience level was pretty high.
9: Okay.
4: But
9: and number three?
4: The number three and the big one is this, that a shout-out to Chris Curry and to Becky Yeetaw and to Meredith Berwick and most importantly to Katie Blackman, who spent 6 hours in an emergency room with me. And these are not my relatives, folks. These are community members around me who were concerned. And I am a person of deep gratitude for being in that community and around that community. But what's most important is that I want to say a takeaway for all of you out there mm-hmm. is this. Community is so important, ladies and gentlemen.
9: Hear, hear.
4: And we need to not shy away from it with AI and robotic friends in our houses. We need to be engaging in human interaction and community activity. And I got a big dose of it in this last week, folks.
9: Amen.
4: Yes.
9: Well said, Joey. So with that prelude, let me just say that the two gentlemen that we have in studio with us today, and you might not know who they are because we haven't even given you a hint. hint. Unless you've kind of been following us on Facebook, then you already know. But speaking of community and bringing people together, Joey, in the mid-70s, there was a wild group of footballers here in the Bay Area that brought a lot of us together. And we had more fun with these guys. You could almost say it was a kick in the grass. And with that, why don't we listen to something that might remind you of these two gentlemen?

0: Yeah.
1: Oh, does that just bring back memories? Listen, we have so much to talk about. We didn't want, there's another verse to that. There's another chorus to that. And I have to confess.
0: But then we would have had to pay royalties.
1: No, not just, we'll probably have to pay them anyway. But I wanted to get to our two guests today who are going to share their stories of being rowdies, two of them, both of them. And I went to a rowdies game two seasons ago over at Al Lang. Joey, I never told you this, or maybe I did.
0: No.
1: But when they busted out that song, I had forgotten it completely.
0: Really?
1: It came back to me like the Beverly Hillbillies theme song. And I was dancing and rocking in my seat because I remember, I had a visceral reaction to how much fun I remember having at Tampa Stadium when the lads in the green and yellow took to the field, took to the pitch, as it were. We're going to use the proper terminology today. So with that, let me just introduce, and Joey, I'm going to...
0: Go ahead.
1: Okay.
0: Go ahead.
1: All right. Let me just introduce. And Joey didn't mention, he got a ride today to the studio by another one of those community...
0: That's right.
1: ...community people that wrapped their arms around him, Mr. Eddie Austin, who you might remember. This is where we need that. Mr. Eddie Austin, who was one of those rowdies I just mentioned. And the other gentleman who's seated right next to him, I'm looking right at him. Maybe you remember this name. It was so unique that I think maybe out of all the players, Winston DeBose, Clyde Best, Eddie Firmiani, Eddie Austin, Farouk Qureshi. Do you remember that name, Farouk Qureshi?
0: Farouk.
1: It was so cool and so different. All right, before we get to talking to the boys, the lads as it were, let me just say for you guys, this 1975 was when the Rowdies made their big splash. We were, those of us that follow American football, were just starting to learn about soccer-style kicking. Because before that, everything was straight toe in the NFL. We had just been introduced to Jan Stenerud, just been introduced to the Gogolak brothers, Pete and Charlie. And, of course, down in Miami, there was Garo Yeprimian. So we were finding out about what is a soccer-style kicker and what does that mean? Of course, now we don't have any soccer-style kickers anymore because they all kick soccer-style. So they're just kickers. When you go to China, there are no Chinese restaurants. They're all just restaurants, right?
0: Right.
1: So that's what we know about these two fellas. They brought us so much joy and so much laughter and so much fun because we were all fannies, let's face it. Welcome, Eddie Austin. Welcome, Farouk Qureshi.
2: Good afternoon, Joe. Good afternoon, Mario.
3: Yes.
2: Great to be here.
3: Yes.
1: Farouk, let's hear that voice.
4: Well, thank you for having us today.
1: Oh, that's wonderful.
0: Excellent.
1: Joey?
0: Now, let's what we do here normally is we talk a little bit about your personal narrative. And today we're going to have, in the second half of the show, we're going to get around to some things that you are here hoping to communicate to the world. But let's start with you, Farouk. Where did you grow up?
4: I was born in Iran, but I grew up in London.
0: Yeah, let's get you a little closer there. Just roll up a little bit more. There you go.
4: I grew up in London.
0: Okay.
4: I came to the States at the age of 19 to attend college in upstate New York and happened to be in the same town as Ed. Ed played at Hartwick College, mm-hmm. which was the private school, and I played at the State University of New York, Oneonta, which was the public university.
0: Wow. And now that I'm really hearing you speak in a longer way.
1: You get that London?
0: Time,
1: you get that London?
0: It's
1: leaking out, isn't it?
0: I hear both. Yeah. Interesting. And you came here to play football?
4: I came to the States to attend college and play soccer.
0: Okay.
4: In college.
0: Mm-hmm.
4: So I played 3 years before coming to Tampa to play for the Rowdies.
0: Wow, really? Mm-hmm. Wow. And and what was the college again?
4: State University of New York.
1: Oneonta.
4: Listen,
1: I did the research last night because when you look at it, it doesn't sound like it's spelled like it sounds. So I watched a couple of YouTube clips and I realized it was Oneonta.
0: Oleonta.
1: No, Oneonta.
0: Oneonta.
1: Siblings
0: in your family?
4: I am one of seven.
0: Seven. Wow.
4: Yes. Second oldest.
0: And when you made that trip here at 19, was that, tell me a little bit what that felt like. Were you excited? Were you afraid? Was it weird?
4: Actually, I was very excited.
0: Yes.
4: Because I was eager to...
0: Football.
4: Eager to play, but also to further my education.
0: Mm-hmm.
4: It was a new frontier.
0: Yeah, sure. Absolutely.
4: You know, I had no idea that the States was as beautiful as it is.
0: Mm-hmm.
4: You know, flying into JFK, you know, and then having to try and get upstate. I had no idea that I had to go from JFK into Manhattan and then take a Trailways bus. And I'm...
1: And you're 19.
4: Right, because my whole concept of the United States was what I'd seen on television. You know, and everything is in big cities like New York. So I was thinking of this concrete jungle, but
1: not only Onta.
4: It's absolutely, it's a spectacular place, isn't it?
0: Yeah, it's a, well, and people don't realize who have not been there that upstate New York, or all of New York outside of Manhattan, is just one of the most beautiful states that you could ever be in. It's astounding, really, up there. Yeah,
4: it really is.
0: Catskills and all the things that are happening. And so, and then, so, you, so you're in Tampa by age
4: 23.
0: Excuse me. And what's happening in Tampa is a really big, brand new experimental frontier, isn't it? I mean, right?
4: Yes, absolutely. 70, the Riders were awarded NASL franchise in 74, started play in 75.
1: Same year the Bucks were awarded theirs in 74.
0: Correct.
1: Things were percolating in 74,
0: yeah,
1: 75.
0: Absolutely. So now let's talk to Ed for a moment and get you
1: Eddie.
0: Both up here. So,
1: Eddie, where were you born? Come on, give us the accent. Eddie, where were you born?
2: I was born in Glasgow, Scotland.
1: There it is.
2: And my parents emigrated when I was a wee lad to North Jersey.
1: I love it.
2: And it was a very ethnic community, so continued to play soccer there in high school and so forth. And beyond that, I actually went to college upstate New York in the same town of Oneonta, and both universities and colleges were right in the same town.
0: Now, you didn't know each other then?
2: No.
0: But you were there about the same time.
1: In the same circles, though, played against each other?
4: Once we got there.
2: Once we got there.
4: Because we played against each other, and then we became very, very good friends.
1: Oh, that's wonderful.
4: And I would go and visit. Ed would take me home to visit his family.
0: Really? Oh, that's nice of you, Eddie.
1: you guys have been sharing this brotherly experience for 50 years.
4: Since 1971.
1: Yeah, since more than 50, for sure.
2: We were big rivals in college because both schools had strong soccer
1: established
2: teams.
1: Yeah,
2: one
1: established.
2: Year we were both in the top 10 in the nation.
4: Correct.
1: D2, correct? D2?
4: No, D1.
1: D1, oh, Division excellent.
2: One, so they had an excellent team. We had an excellent team, and it was a great rivalry. But you know, after the season, we'd all play in off-season leagues together and so forth. That's how I got to know Farouk. Not only playing against him, but also as a teammate.
1: How wonderful! How wonderful!
0: Yeah. And you're both, in a sense, immigrants.
2: Yeah.
0: Yeah, so you're coming from that different perspective a little bit. Yeah,
2: sure.
0: Interesting.
1: Bringing all that football love and passion and knowledge with them, right?
0: Absolutely.
1: And we weren't there yet as a nation. I mentioned at the top of the show, and Joey, forgive me if I start tapping on your left arm. I know it's broken.
0: I'm
1: grabbing him by his left arm.
0: No, it's fine.
1: Because he's sitting to my right, y'all, and he's looking at Farouk and Eddie, and I got to get his attention. I'm trying to say that
0: if I scream, you'll know.
1: Then when I touch them in the wrong way. So, but we today, especially with the World Cup again, in full swing, we're a different country when it comes to our relationship with football, soccer now. Because back then it was a novelty.
2: Yeah.
1: I think that's what led us to find it so charming and fun. Because we didn't even know the rules. We couldn't tell a set piece from a, from a goal. We didn't know what was going on. But we knew it was fun.
0: Yeah. Sure. Yeah. And I remember at a cultural level, there were even people making fun of it. Because you know how we Americans can be.
1: Yeah.
0: You know, it's like, is that really a thing a man does? He doesn't hit a ball with his head. I mean, what's going on there?
2: Until they start to
1: play. That was pretty good. Well, who are you channeling there, by the way? Is that one of your uncles?
0: Well, yeah, it's one of my relatives. Yeah, that's right. So you're both coming to Tampa at about the same time then?
2: Farouk came a year before me because I sustained an injury my senior year.
1: That's right.
2: And then I came to the Rowdies the following year, but was here for 75.
1: Mm-hmm. Farouk, were you the first choice or the first selection of the Tampa Bay Rowdies and brand new franchise in the NASL, right? NASL, correct?
4: That's correct.
1: And you were the first choice of the Tampa Bay Rowdies of the NASL selects from Oneonta State. You know how they do it now.
4: Right.
1: Was that you?
4: That was me.
1: Oh, let's go. Come on now. That's why we remember Farouk Qureshi.
0: That's right.
1: He was the first pick. He was Leroy Selman was the first pick of the Tampa Bay Buccaneers ever. as was Farooq Qureshi.
0: Yeah.
2: But I will add, if
1: he was the first pick. He was the, you know, Leroy Selman was the first pick of the Tampa Bay Buccaneers ever, as was Farooq.

0: I see now.
1: Copious
0: notes copious here. Notes. So, and we
2: I stayed up late.
0: And we don't have that much time,
1: unfortunately.
0: But let's do this, if you don't mind. I think, and I hadn't discussed this with Mario, but Mario is a true sports fan in every way. I am a very kind of passive person with sports. I enjoy my sports, mm-hmm. not a big deal. Why don't we talk just before we go any further, because I can see we're going to go down this road. How football, as you call it, or in soccer, how it works for a person who doesn't know a lot about it. How are the leagues set up here in America? And talk a little bit about that.
3: Well, the game has come a long, long way since 1975. When we first came here, it was a soccer frontier. Farouk and I, as players, not only played professionally, but we spent a lot of time in the community working in youth soccer, you know, working with the coaches, trying to bring the game to a level where there was more participation. And Farouk was the first pioneer, frankly, and he actually started the first youth soccer leagues in Tampa.
0: Wow.
3: And from there, it just grew. Now, you accelerate till today. It is a tremendously popular sport. It's a sport that kids can play, you know, size, you know, no size limitations, and it's free play. It's a fitness sport. Kids are loving it from the recreation level to the, you know, the competitive level, to the high school level, to the college level, and all the way up to the pros. And today, we have two professional leagues. It's the Major League Soccer, and then also the United Soccer League. So the game has come a long, long way. And if you can see by our national team, they are one of the strong teams in the current cup. Mm. You want to add anything for
4: Well, when we came to Tampa, mm-hmm. the North American Soccer League had standard contracts, and there was a clause in every contract that required players to make unlimited public appearances on
0: sure.
4: behalf of the club to promote the sport. And there was no additional compensation beyond what you were contracted
2: to be paid. Your recognition, you get a free sandwich, and maybe you get a
4: right.
2: free car.
4: And
2: maybe.
4: That's an important thing to
2: sure.
4: remember, because while we preceded the Bucks by 1 year, and it was a good thing for us because we won the NASL championship in our first year.
2: Incredible.
4: Which really excited the city. You know, people got behind that. But University of Tampa had discontinued their football program. So you had the St. Petersburg Times, the Tampa Tribune, all the local TV stations, and we were, I believe, like the 12th largest TV market in the country. And yet there wasn't a single professional sports team in town. When we won the championship, that season, we were on every single TV station. We were on all the radio stations. We were in the St. Pete Times, in the Tampa Tribune. And we were in all the schools, YMCAs, because players were required to make these appearances to promote the club and the sport.
2: Mm. So, and you had a tiger by the tail in the very first season because you won the championship. How amazing.
4: Right. And with all due respect to the Bucks, you know, they went 0-26.
2: Thank you.
4: In
2: Farouk, you know your history. Maybe too well, I might add.
4: So, you know, one thing we do know about Americans is they do like a winner.
2: Yes.
4: Okay, you know, good or bad.
2: Yeah, no.
4: And that really helped us
2: propel you
4: to, you know, create this following that we may not otherwise have been able to do.
2: Yeah.
0: It was astonishing, really and truthfully, Joey. I mean, Tampa Stadium was as full as it could have been at that time.
2: Yes.
0: For a sport that we had no idea what was going on.
1: I remember this.
0: You know,
1: yeah.
0: But it was a happening. It was a thing that you wanted to go there because you wanted to see it and you wanted to be seen seeing it. And you wore your green and yellow striped mm-hmm. shirts because you wanted to be a fanny.
1: You're part of something new.
0: The song was incredible.
2: Yeah.
0: The group of fanatics were called fannies. Come on, it was perfect.
2: Well,
0: And then you won.
2: Yeah.
0: And
2: the other thing that as kind of a more outsiders saw was that football, American football, mm-hmm. and all the other sports in America were already at some level, they were huge, but they were also sort of tediously encumbered with a lot of stuff that goes along with it. You know what I mean? It's like that's all these endorsements and all this stuff. Whereas the rowdies, it felt fresh.
0: It was fresh.
2: Like it was totally a new thing.
0: Brand new?
2: It was an exciting
0: thing. Eddie has something to say.
3: It was like Camelot, to be honest. I mean, it was The players fell in love with this community. They fell in love with the fans. They were very close to the fans. Fans

0: would invite players over accessible. To dinner. They would go to their house. After the games, we would all meet up at the same restaurant and intermix with, you know, intermingle with the fans. And there was a real passion on the part of the players to carry the banner of Tampa into the professional game. Say, we represent Tampa. This is a great community. These are great citizens and you know, individuals. So very, very passionate about winning for Tampa.
1: One of the most welcoming cities, I think, in the nation. And Joey and I have this conversation all the time. I think you guys helped to cement that, because you gave and we gave, and it was just one of those circular kind of love fest things. Let's keep this going. You won the outdoor championship, and then, as if that wasn't enough, you went indoors and you won the indoor championship as well. So winning and winning and winning. My question to you, either of you, is how difficult was it for you to have to pay for your own drinks when you went out to eat? Because I'm guessing that you didn't have to pay for much. I'm guessing it was a pretty good time. And then we haven't even talked about Derek Smethurst yet, who had the golden boot. You know,
2: I think you're touching upon the party. The party, there must have been a lot of party going on.
1: 1975, the year that we got introduced to
2: Casey. I don't want
1: you
2: guys to reveal anything that you don't want to reveal.
1: Statute of limitations have expired, boys.
2: But there must have been some fun times.
0: I'll just say, oh, the rowdies.
2: Oh, the rowdies. By the way, the other thing I want to take cite as something I take away from what you both just said and said a moment ago is that you are having to sort of promote the game in the community. And you had to go do things, which probably a lot of athletes don't do as much. And I find it really interesting that you're both today community people. You're involved in your community. And so, you know what? Maybe you got lucky with a side benefit. What do you think of that, Farouk?
3: Well, to set the table, back in 1975, the North American Soccer League did not have, or the players did not have, a collective bargaining agreement.
2: CBA.
3: But baseball did. Football did. Mm-hmm. So when we went out into the community to do these appearances, we didn't get paid any additional money, but if you were at the Tampa Bay Buccaneer, you know, you received $100 if you went out to do a public appearance. So, needless to say, we blanketed the community with public appearances to promote the club and the sport. You know, and you can compare that to baseball players and football players not having to do it because the CBA did not require
2: it
3: unless they got paid.
2: That's right.
3: So, when I came, my contract required me to be a player, but I was also a member of the front office as the director of youth development. So, when we finished training, I would go to the office, and I would start scheduling public appearances for the players. Eddie mentioned about the youth leagues. We started setting up the youth leagues. We'd do clinics out at McDeal all throughout the community. So the players hated me because they would like to just go home after training, sit by the pool and have an iced tea or whatever. Sure. But I had other thoughts for them. And, you know, they were very good about it. They did not, we didn't have players trying to avoid making public appearances.
1: Hearing Farouk describe the activities, and both of you guys had a flourishing career in administration afterwards. In other words, you became player, you know, you went into admin, let's just put it that way, and won awards for your efforts on the admin side. So football's been in you for the last 65 years plus, when you started playing as a little boy, a wee lad, and then all the way through your adulthood.
3: 70 years.
1: And this is why. This is why the name Farouk Qureshi, right, sticks out, because of what you did to promote everything. And Eddie was with you every step of the way. Eddie was elbow to elbow with you. So it's not like he wasn't your partner in crime in this.
3: Listen, Ed won't tell you, but I will tell you, the reason soccer was implemented in Hillsborough County schools was because of the work that Ed did in the community and with the school system.
1: That's for you, Ed.
3: I'd already left by that time. Mm-hmm. I'd gone to Calgary and I finished my career there before moving back to Tampa. But Eddie worked relentlessly to get soccer into the Hillsborough County public school system.
1: And why did you come back to Tampa?
3: Well, when I left, they had large...
2: Well, wait a minute. Why did you leave? Let's go...
1: Well, you had to go play with Calgary.
2: Let's talk a little bit about that and then come tell us.
3: Okay. Gordon Jago, who was the coach at the time,
2: yes,
3: had told me that the following season, this was 1980, I wasn't going to be in his plans. I wasn't going to be on his roster. I felt that I still
1: could contribute.
3: So I decided I would move. Now, Al Miller, who was Ed's coach in college at Hartwick and was the first American to win a North American Soccer League title with the Philadelphia Adams in 1973, was the head coach at Calgary, the Calgary Boomers. Okay, Francisco Marcos, who had been responsible for the PR in Tampa, was also doing that now in Calgary. So Al wanted me to go play there, and I decided I'd go there. And when I went up there, I was a union rep for the Rowdies at the time, and I'd attend all these union meetings to discuss, you know, whether we should strike or not strike. And when I went up to Calgary, I thought, I'm not just going to Canada. I'm going to be coming back to play most of our games in the United States. The day I moved up, it was the day before Thanksgiving, I get up there, and the union declared a strike.
1: Shut it down.
3: And they closed the border between Canada and the U.S.
1: Wow.
3: So I ended up playing for Calgary. We played across the entire, all over Canada, against Toronto, Edmonton, Vancouver, Montreal. We played each team six times that season. And when you're playing indoors, believe me, you know,
1: that's a lot of wear and tear.
3: It's wear and tear, but also people have very, you know, you don't forget when somebody's kicked you because you're probably playing them the following week.
1: That's almost like professional wrestling in a way, Ed, you know?
3: Yeah.
1: I mean, Farouk, that's all we had here. You know, you mentioned that the Rowdies came in as the first professional sports franchise that really captured our imagination. But before that, all we had was highline and wrestling.
3: Right.
1: That's all we really had.
3: Yeah. Correct.
1: Yeah.
3: And Ed and I were roommates as well, by the way. When I left, Ed and I were roommates with the Rowdies.
1: Wow. So, Joey, ask him how difficult it is to make a sliding tackle indoors. Ouch!
2: I can't imagine.
1: Ouch!
3: Do you want to handle that?
1: Come on. I know you both sustained injuries throughout your career, and people don't realize how much of a full contact sport.
2: Hitting that floor.
1: No. Well, the floor and outdoors, too, because all these guys wear, ladies and gentlemen, are little shin guards, and some of them, like, wear the smallest of shin guards. I don't know. Do you guys wear protective cups?
3: No.
1: Or when you guys make the wall, that's why you're holding your stuff.
3: Private parts.
1: Yes. Okay, I got you.
0: It's all left out on the field, and no pads really, except
1: shin
0: guards. And we used to have this joke in soccer: when you get an injury, the athletic trainer would run out with a sponge and a bucket of ice water.
2: Throw water on.
0: They called it the magic sponge.
1: Ah.
0: And they'd soak you up and they'd get back in there.
1: Wow. I'm going to say this about the magic sponge, and then we're going to go to a little break here and remind everybody who we are and what we're doing today. But now, I think, correct me if I'm wrong, fellas, the magic sponge has given way to that spray canister with that cold spray, because now they come out. You might get kicked in the private parts. You might get a real bad noggin on your head. You know, when you go up to, you're playing up in the air and you go to head a ball and you hit the ball, and sometimes you'll hit your opponent's head and you'll clash of heads. Or sometimes you just have an ankle that twists out of shape. They come out with that magic spray can and they spray it on you. And I saw the funniest thing I've ever seen was a player was down. The spray man came out, he pulled his shorts out, he proceeded to spray down in there and did something with the spray.
2: No, no.
1: The player jumped, hopped, hop, hippity hop, hop, and he went back on the field to play, though.
2: No,
1: I mean, you know what that freezy spray is all about. Okay, let's do a little station identification and try to get over that image.
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1: That was a wonderful show. 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Today, we're being joined in studio. This is one of the most fun shows. This is the day when we wish we had 4 hours to talk. We'd need to have a break for lunch. Eddie Austin, Farouk Qureshi of the 1975 champion Tampa Bay Rowdies are here with us today. And fellas, let me say this as well. Joey, you know about me. I bristle sometimes, and you guys got to take this walk with me, because we overuse the phrase Tampa Bay. And, you know, sometimes we'll talk about Tampa Bay this and Tampa Bay that. And I have to remind everybody, when I was young growing up, Tampa Bay was where we went fishing and crabbing, okay? Please be respectful and say the Tampa Bay area, because, you know, St. Pete and Clearwater are involved here, too. And if you just say Tampa Bay, you're leaving them out. I will say, when the Rowdies burst on the scene in 75, and it was the Tampa Bay Rowdies, yes. Mm-hmm. For a hot minute, I was all over it. I was like, Tampa Bay, yeah, Tampa Bay, the Rowdies, Tampa Bay Rowdies. Mm-hmm. But now we've got 50-plus years. Farouk, please.
3: Well, our very first game was an indoor game on February 14th, 1975, in the Bayfront Center in St. Petersburg. And the promotion that night, each of the players had a single red rose. And after the introductions, we went up into the stands and gave these roses to...
1: The pretty girls.
3: Or
1: the girls.
3: Or the women, yes. So we played our indoor seasons over in St. Petersburg. We played exhibition games over in Clearwater at the Clearwater High School.
1: Yeah. So Tornadoes.
3: We would go to Lakeland. So we did essentially cover the entire Tampa Bay area, although we obviously played our outdoor games at the old Sombrero.
2: Excellent.
0: Now, I have to say, too, the Rowdies' marketing was genius. I mean, it caught the imagination.
1: Fannies.
0: Of folks. It was copied by a lot of teams. The Fannies. They had the Wowdies.
1: We didn't mention the Wowdies.
0: Yeah.
3: We
0: had an amazing looking uniforms. The what?
3: The Loudies.
0: The Loudies was the band.
1: Oh, my gosh. I'd forgotten the Loudies, Farouk. I'm so glad you're here today. Yeah, remind me of all this.
0: Gasparilla, when I tell my son, we marched in the Gasparilla parade, those miles as players.
1: 9 miles?
0: Keeping the ball up in the air, juggling it, and people just couldn't believe
1: it. Mesmerized.
0: It was like mesmerized. And there's a great song from Glasgow, Scotland that says, I belong to Glasgow, dear old Glasgow town. Well, after one of our games, it was a big playoff game. All the players congregated at the 50-yard line. They brought out a microphone. They changed the words to, I belong to Tampa, dear old Tampa town.
1: And yeah, because two syllables, it just fit perfectly.
0: And they just sang it to the crowd. So mm-hmm. It was a really, like, you know, a connection with the fans that just was unbelievable.
2: Such an exciting time.
1: This is going to be too short. The hour's not going
2: to
1: be enough.
2: 75 is the year that I came to Tampa. And
1: you were legal in all 50 states, if I'm not mistaken. Well, that's the year you turned 21, my man.
2: First thing that I was kind of hit with was the Rowdies. And I had no idea what was happening. I didn't know, like, have they been here before? I don't know. I didn't know anything about it. And I'm not a big sports guy, but I was caught up in it. I thought it was just so cool. Everything about it, I liked. Let me ask you this. You mentioned Fannies and
1: Loudies. And Loudies.
2: So when you're a young, good-looking soccer player, mm-hmm. Are there groupies
1: from Glasgow and from
2: London? Are there, with an accent? Could there be someone lurking out there who wants to get to know you more? These guys are getting nervous right now.
0: I want to take a fifth on that.
2: I don't know about Farouk, but I know Ed well enough to know that he is a respected patriarch and grandfather now.
1: That's right. But the statute of limitations has expired. So let me go ahead and give a phone number out just in case anybody wants to. Joey, I can use my imagination.
2: Listen,
1: if the highlight players, and I worked at highlight for 3 seasons, if the highlight players who spoke nary a word of English, Basque, which isn't even Spanish, had, you know, girls circulating around at the club, you can only imagine what a fella from Glasgow who has that accent, and then, you know, Farouk, who has a fabulous name and a British accent. Stop it. Just stop it right now.
2: Yeah, there you go.
1: 813-239-9663 if you'd like to join the conversation. I'll give it to you again. 813-239-9663. Send us a text. 813-433-0885. Emails are always welcome, and Jessica will gladly read those. DJ@WMNF.org. If you have a favorite Rowdy remembrance, if you have a favorite Rowdy memory, please, please, please call in and share that with us. We'd love to hear from you. We're talking today with Eddie Austin, Farouk Qureshi of the Tampa Bay Rowdies, 1975 Rowdies. Some of the other names, fellas, 105, 106, actually. And some of the other names that might jump out at you from the 1975 roster, there was John Boyle. There was Clyde Best, Stuart Scullion. Of course, we mentioned before Derek Smethurst, who scored 20 goals that magical season in 1975. The Eddie Austin, who's here with us today, Farouk Qureshi. Eddie Firmiani, that's another kind of fun name to say. Eddie Firmiani, Stuart Jump, and Arsene Auguste. I mean, these. I think what made it so I think what made it so much fun is that this was like an international consortium
2: of
1: personalities
2: yes.
1: that we all kind of gravitated towards. And I think it's because Tampa, because of its history with Sicily and Cuba and Spain, and we welcomed that. Of course, in 1976, Rodney Marsh joined the team, and that was another big, big name that a lot of us remember. And in 1977, how about these names? Does anybody remember Steve Weggerly or Winston Dubose? How about Wes McLeod? These were all names that we could just rattle off. We'd sometimes see them at the mall. They'd be at West Shore Mall. They'd be at Tampa Bay Mall later.
2: Yeah.
1: It was just so much fun to see you guys in the community. You guys brought so much joy to so many of us. Farouk.
3: Yeah, you forgot Mike Connell, who was 18 in 1975.
1: Thank you.
2: Wow. Yeah, you know, that's a good point, is that I don't want to get corny with it, but the Rowdies looked like the symbol of America.
1: Yeah, of course.
2: Because it was like an immigrant team, if you want to look at it that way. And they looked different.
1: They sounded different.
2: All
1: they
2: the players, you know. And
1: they played a different game. Everything absolutely. About it was different.
2: Now, here's
1: Eddie,
2: what
1: I was going to say something. Yeah,
2: go ahead.
0: Dick Crippen was...
1: Channel 10 Sports.
0: He gave nicknames to the players. Like Mike Connell was Iron Mike Connell. And, you know, Winston Dubose was Dancing Dew.
3: Derek was a stork.
1: Yes, he was. Like the mad stork. The stork, yeah. Because he was long. He was 6'2 and angular. 6'2, 160 pounds.
0: Yeah, so it was a lot of fun.
1: Yes, it was. Yes, it was.
0: Fun while winning.
2: So before we get to the Hall of Fame, which is what they really want to get to before this is over, I want you both to toot your own horns, and that's uncomfortable, I understand.
1: Or toot each other's. Like, okay, you talk about Eddie, you talk about
2: food. I want you to talk a little bit about this concept earlier of your community involvement and contributions since the Rowdies here in Tampa.
1: Thank you.
2: You can either toot your own horn or toot each other's. I don't care.
0: Well, Farouk's resume in terms of community involvement is massive. Mm-hmm. He has done so much for this community. He is all about being a very humanistic person, help those that need help. He sat on a multitude of boards I can't even mention. He's just one of those persons that gives back to his community, and he's like I admire him so much. But beyond that, I'm going to let him talk about himself in a minute. But yeah, I mean, I have given back. I've volunteered for Met Ministries, Meals on Wheels. I was on the board of the Boys and Girls Clubs and worked in youth soccer for years. So yeah, I mean, and all of our players, many players stayed here and made their lives and raised their families here and started businesses here. We have a great alumni group of Tampa Bay Rowdies that live here. But
1: Eddie, can we be invited to the next alumni gathering? I just want to be around you guys to share what we're sharing here today. I mean, I'm making a pitch right here on live radio.
2: Before you get to the awards, I know you want to talk about the awards. Before we get there, I want to just say that I wanted to underscore this idea that something about that experience helped you become these community players that you are today. And do you want to address that a little bit?
3: Yeah, I think for me,
2: yes.
3: When I was in college, my last year in 1974, I was selected to play for a team that was put together to represent the United States State Department in a tour of all the countries of Central America. And my own background, I grew up in a children's home in the UK. I lived in a children's home for 7 years. And so I know what it's like to be resilient and to overcome certain certain things. But when I went down to Central America to play, it really opened my eyes to how desperately poor some people are and the conditions in which people live, you know, and I came back with an understanding of how fortunate I was to live here and to, you know, to enjoy the life that I did and that I do. So that really was a catalyst in my life. You know, I also, when I retired, went to work for the Casper's company that owned, at that time,
1: McDonald's.
3: All the McDonald's restaurants in this area. And in my capacity working for the Casper's, I served on numerous boards, as Ed mentioned. Mm-hmm. And, you know, when I left Casper's to go work at World Cup, you know, and I'd offered Ed the job to come with me, but it was a temporary 2-year position, so he didn't take it, but he did agree to come and work as a consultant, and he managed all the day of game operations from the field. Did a magnificent job, and it was a tremendous experience for both of us. Mm-hmm. You know, I serve on two boards, one of which is an international nonprofit called Love.Football, FUTBOL, and we build safe soccer spaces, and we call it soccer space, but it encompasses all activities, you know, whether it's dance, gymnastics. They have weddings on these spaces. We're in some of the most impoverished communities around the world, you know, in the favelas in Brazil, we're in Mexico City, we're in Colombia, kids play on toxic dumps. We'll go in and we'll build these spaces where, and wow, we engage the community in the effort so that they, when we leave, they have sweat equity and they'll continue to maintain
1: it.
3: Yeah. And the statistics on how these kids, you know, do not do drugs, don't become members of gangs, are just staggering. You know, they're incredible.
1: So if I hear you correctly, Farouk, we need to point the finger directly at you and blame you for what comes out of Brazil every 4 years in the World Cup, because those are some of the most outstanding footballers on the planet.
3: Well, I think
1: it's a religion down there.
3: But yeah, it is in most every other country in the world. Eddie, true, can talk to the field you played on in Glasgow, on the Cinder field.
1: Please, Eddie, take us back.
0: Well, the facilities here are fabulous, but Farouk's right. Giving the folks an opportunity to play on quality facilities, it gets them into the playing fields, kind of off the streets, and, you know, getting fitness, getting camaraderie with other friends and so forth. It's a kind of points it in a new direction, mm-hmm, you know.
2: And probably easy for communities to embrace because it doesn't need a lot of equipment.
0: Yeah.
2: You have a ball.
1: Pair of shoes and a ball.
2: Yeah, there you go. Right.
1: Pair of shoes and a ball. I have a question. So when you're watching the World Cup today and you realize that they have been growing that sod on a sod farm for the last 4 years and it is absolutely pitch perfect. I said it just like that because the pitch is perfect. There's not a blade of grass. There's not a bump. There's not a nothing. And you look at that, you go, boy, did these guys have it easy, because you guys must have had to play on some pitches that were awful, awful. I equate it to baseball fields or even the football fields in the 1960s when the NFL played on baseball fields. Sure. The Baltimore Colts played where the Baltimore Orioles played. They just leveled the mound, and I can remember guys going out for passes, and they're catching the ball where the shortstop would play, and the clay, and it's awful. Now these cathedrals of football are amazing.
0: Christine.
1: Speak to that.
0: Well, the game has come so far
1: it
0: in
1: has.
0: This country. United States Soccer Federation now is just moving their headquarters from Chicago to Atlanta. And how many acres is this going to be? Several hundred acres.
1: Yes.
0: It's going to be 24 fields training there for the national team. And that all filters down.
1: You're getting serious, Eddie.
0: Down to the youth soccer leagues and all the competition there.
3: Not just the national team, all national teams.
0: All national
3: from the
0: teams.
3: Under 15s all the way up to the full national team, men and women. The facility is crazy. Arthur Blank donated.
1: Owner of the Falcons.
3: Yes, significant amount of money. The founder of
1: Home Depot.
3: Chick-fil-A.
1: Is it Chick-fil-A?
3: Well, no, he's a Home Depot. Yes. Home Depot. But Chick-fil-A also...
1: Also involved?
3: Yes. There's been a real coming together of a number of people to make this vision a reality. So, yeah, Ed's right. You know, it's on a totally different level.
1: Do either of you two afford yourself... Stay with me. Afford yourself the luxury of imagining that we make it to a quarterfinals, that we make it to a finals, or heaven forbid, Messi, Mbappe, Rolando, Cristiano's not there, Cristiano Rolando's, Ronaldo's not there, and we make it to a finals, even if we don't succeed and win the finals. But do you allow yourself to think about what that's going to do? That's going to add rocket fuel to an inferno that's already blazing hot. And that I think is why you see this activity in Atlanta now. We are on the precipice, I think, boys, of becoming a real powerhouse on the world stage with the Spains and the Portugals and the Brazils. Am I wrong? And the Argentinas? Am I wrong?
3: We've still got a ways to go, but we're moving in the right direction.
1: Okay.
3: As is Canada. You know, they're leading their group.
1: Mexico?
3: Mexico. Correct.
1: So, North America.
3: Yeah.
2: Now, let's get to something that you are both very involved in, and it's blazoned on.
1: Come on, Eddie.
2: You can't see it, folks, but it's blazoned on.
1: That's a great logo, by the way.
2: On Ed's shirt. Let's talk about the Tampa Bay Hall of Fame. Just introduce that concept to our audience.
0: The Tampa Bay Soccer Hall of Fame was a concept that was started last year by a group of local business folks as a board. It was a dream that we had thought about because it was the 50th anniversary of the Rowdies winning the championship. And we had gotten together and said...
2: 50th anniversary, folks. 75.
0: And we got together as a group and said, we have a prestigious soccer history here. Let's create this board and project that would now honor and preserve the folks that built the game in Tampa Bay. We have all sorts of categories, pillars of the game, builders, you know, referees, administrators, players, owners, and so forth. So referees. We launched it last year. The dinner was at Higgins Hall, and we identified inductees.
2: No, wait a minute. Just hang on. Yep. So this hall, and by the way, get just a little closer into here. There you go. This you're talking about a global Hall of Fame.
0: Tampa Bay Hall of Fame.
2: And this is going to be an equivalent of trophies that would be given?
0: Yes, awards for, and they were nominated by a committee and selected by a committee. Mm-hmm. And it's a mix of folks that built the game, and we're going to honor them and preserve their history.
2: And the dream, this will become an annual event?
0: Yes, every
2: year.
0: Okay, all
2: right.
0: So this year's event is at Monsignor Higgins Hall at St. Lawrence Catholic Church, August 13th. It starts at 5:30. You can get tickets by going to TampaBaySoccerHallOfFame.org, our website. And I'm going to let Farouk maybe chime in about the special folks that built the game in our community for this year.
3: Well, before we do that, you know, you asked about the how we came to do this. Fred Sikorsky, who's the president of MI Homes in Tampa and played at USF and played professionally as well, and Perry Vanderbeck, who was a teammate of ours and was the first high school player ever drafted by the North American Soccer League, came to the Rowdies. They are both from St. Louis. And St. Louis has a very rich history of soccer. And they have had a Hall of Fame in St. Louis, Soccer Hall of Fame in St. Louis, for 60 years, I believe. And so they always attend this. And then they came up with the idea of, why don't we do this in Tampa, and then they recruited
1: the two guys to get things done.
3: Believe me, Perry and Fred are dynamos. Sean Coniglio serves on our board. Con Foley, who also played at USF. Charles Gallagher, who's an attorney in St. Pete and is a big Rowdies fan. There are eight of us who are currently on the board. Rick Reinke, who's formerly with the Rowdies as well in the administration, has also served on our board. So there's a small group of us, but we have a keen interest in making sure that this becomes successful and that we honor the people that have really contributed to the growth of soccer in the Tampa Bay area.
1: We've got about 4 minutes left, and I'm just so sad because this has been such an incredible experience, both meeting you guys and then hearing from you. And we want you to know that going down the road, if you've got something on your mind that's important to you guys, it's important to us, please let's keep in touch so we can keep the conversation going. Joey, that's a great name for a podcast, by the way. Conversation. And be careful, Farouk. Be careful, Eddie, because, you know, you put it out there that this is going to be at Monsignor Higgins Hall at St. Lawrence, and we know that venue all too well, those of us that grew up in Tampa. After this broadcast, you may not, it may be standing room only. I'm just saying.
0: It's a good problem to have.
1: Yes. Okay. Because we do that. We have a tendency to do that. We'll give you the conversation bump,
2: that's right,
1: as but it were.
2: This is a community event, folks. This is, we're not here
1: open
2: promoting.
1: Open to everyone.
2: This isn't
1: correct?
2: An advertisement for something.
1: No, no, no. Yeah. It's open to everyone.
2: This is a community event. And
1: you love soccer? You love the Rowdies?
2: Tell us what will happen. You'll get to meet Rowdy, former Rowdies there, correct?
0: Former Rowdies, former local heroes for the game, from coaches, high school coaches. We're bringing in former professional players. Winston DeBose has been inducted. Danielle Fotopoulos played for the U.S. Women's World Cup team. Local coaches, Bob Bauman from Jesuit, Ray DePompo from Leto.
3: Cornelia Corbett, who owned the Rowdies, is being inducted this year. Perry, we're inducting Tom Fitzgerald posthumously. Tom was coach at University of Tampa, and was coach at the Columbus Crew in Major League Soccer.
1: And that program is thriving now, the University of Tampa, the Spartans.
3: Yeah. And we're going to honor the 1981 University of Tampa NCAA Division II champion, Jay Miller, who was inducted into the hall last year, was the coach of that team and will be here this year as well. So, we have a passion award, which is this year is going to go to Nancy Bataille, who's a longtime Rowdies fan.
0: And the Pioneer Award that goes to Dan Holcomb, who's initiated the sport of soccer at the University of South Florida.
1: You got your finger on the pulse. You couldn't be doing it at a better time because you're going to be riding that cresting wave of the World Cup. Yeah. Everybody's so excited right now. And, of course, again, you can't, those of us that have been in town for a minute or two, you can't say Tampa Bay Rowdies without getting a silly grin on your face because it was just so much fun. And you guys were good. I mean, it wasn't just frolicking fun, which it was, but you guys were good. You brought some good soccer to us. So thank you for that.
3: Thank you.
2: So this event, folks, out there in the community, if you want to get, you support soccer in the area, you want to meet some people that have been involved in supporting soccer, this would be a great event to go to, correct?
0: Absolutely.
2: Yeah.
0: Yeah, and then go to our website and find out.
2: And what is that website?
0: Tampa Bay Soccer Hall of Fame.org.
1: Tampa Bay Soccer Hall of Fame.org.
2: Yeah, you could have made it longer.
1: Yeah, no. There's a bit. You can shut that. You can close it down. Okay, Joey, real quick before we go. Say our thank yous to our peoples.
2: Yes. Well, first of all, as always, special thanks to Jessica.
1: Yep.
2: And we have Gabriel taking phone calls today back there with her beautiful hair.
1: Who's coming next?
2: Coming up next is Sam I Am with It's the Music Wednesday.
1: Joey, folks, get better. Take care of yourself. Don't trip and fall no more.
2: Oh, I won't do that.
1: I need you here with me every week.
2: Yeah, absolutely.
1: Thank you, Eddie Austin, Farouk Qureshi. You guys have been listening to The Conversation. This is WMNF.

0: Coming up, it's Outlook on the BBC World Service with me, Asya Fuchs. During the Second World War, Judy King's mother, Helga Wolfenstein, was taken to a concentration camp for Jewish artists called Terezin. In secret, Helga and other artists at the camp sketched what they saw around them.
1: The artists would put their artworks into a suitcase that was secreted in the infectious disease ward in the concentration camp because no Nazi in his right mind would set foot in there because they didn't want what those inmates had.
0: Most of the drawings in the suitcase were by a fellow artist and prisoner who'd become the love of Helga's life.
1: I knew that she felt that they were soulmates. I knew that she was deeply in love with him and he with her.
0: But after the war, the suitcase vanished behind the Iron Curtain, and reclaiming it would take decades of determined fighting.
2: BBC News with Neil Nunes. President Trump has had a fiery closed-door meeting with Republicans in the U.S. Senate. He confronted them over a vote on Tuesday when four Republicans joined Democrats in rebuking him over the Iran war. More from Howell Griffith.
3: The president's daily assertion that the war in Iran has gone very well hasn't convinced everyone within his own party. A meeting with Republican senators intended to ease relations is said to have become angry and confrontational. There were reports of a shouting match between Mr. Trump and one critical senator, Bill Cassidy. He's sided with Democrats on a measure calling for military action to be halted unless Congress gave its approval. Mr. Trump is said to have demanded that Mr. Cassidy sit down as he questioned the president. The senator later told reporters he wouldn't be bullied.
2: The U.S. Secretary of State has stressed to Gulf allies that Washington will not do anything to jeopardize their security in its talks with Iran. Speaking in Kuwait, Marco Rubio was seeking to reassure allies who view a proposed peace deal with Iran as too soft. During the recent conflict, Iran repeatedly attacked U.S. military installations in neighboring states across the Middle East. Strong twin earthquakes in quick succession have shaken parts of Venezuela. The epicenters of the quakes, which the U.S. Geological Survey put at magnitude 7.2 and 7.5, were to the west of the capital, Caracas. The latest from the BBC's Vanessa Silva.
4: I'm in the center of the city of Caracas, where a lot of buildings are without power, electricity, after the earthquake that hit the north of Venezuela around 6 in the afternoon today. A lot of people are trying to look how to go back to their homes. The metro system is completely closed. So it was just at the time that people were getting out the works. Before even that, today is a holiday. All the structure shakes very strong in the capital. In my home, I can see how many things fell down and broken in my building.
2: Zimbabwe's Senate has overwhelmingly approved a bill that will allow President Emmerson Mnangagwa to stay in office until 2030. It also includes provision for the president to be elected by parliament rather than by direct popular vote. Supporters of the constitutional amendment say it'll strengthen accountability and foster political stability. Opponents say it's a blatant ruse by the president to hold on to power. Three judges at the International Criminal Court who've been targeted by American sanctions are launching legal action to challenge them in a U.S. court. One of them, Kimberly Prost, said the sanctions imposed by the Trump administration constituted an attack on judicial independence and a threat to the ICC's work. BBC News. An unprecedented heat wave affecting much of Western Europe has seen a series of all-time temperature highs. France experienced its hottest day ever. New heat records for June have also been set in Britain and Spain. Red alerts are in place in Italy, Switzerland, and Luxembourg. Human Rights Watch says Cameroon has failed to meet a decade-old commitment to reduce gender-based violence by half by 2026. The campaign group says urgent action is needed, warning sexual violence against women and girls remain widespread. It blames weaknesses in the legal system and institutional failures for slow prosecution of offenders and inadequate protection of survivors. An international research team has detected different dialects in sperm whales on separate sites of the Mediterranean. Using two decades' worth of recordings from underwater microphones, they showed.
5: Good morning, friends, and welcome back to Midpoint. 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I'm your host, Shelley Reback, and today is another one of our talkback town halls. 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I try to open up the phone lines to you in a talkback town hall after every pledge drive to reinforce just how important your contributions are to WMNF Community Radio. So with me today is our friend of the show and occasional substitute host, Gary Gibbons. So welcome, Gary.
6: Good morning.
5: So Gary and I are here today to open up the phone lines to you listeners to talk about what you want to discuss. The studio phone number is, as always, 813-239-9663, and our show assistant Daria is back there ready to take your calls. So to start things off, I'm just going to go back to something that I've been hammering on for the last several weeks. I need to take a minute to remind you that the Florida legislature is still in session, and the things that they are doing are really alarming. For example, they are continuing to advance proposals that would create a new secretive counterintelligence unit in state government. They're modeling this special unit on the FBI's old controversial COINTELPRO from the 1960s. Floridians could find themselves, meaning us, right here. We could find ourselves the target of secretive government surveillance and potential arrest under this proposed legislation that is quietly moving through the Florida legislative process. It's crazy. House Bill 945, sponsored by Representative Danny Alvarez, the Republican of Riverview, and Senate Bill 1712, sponsored by Senator Jonathan Martin, the Republican of Fort Myers, would greenlight the creation of a new counterintelligence and counterterrorism unit within the FDLE. The unit's primary mission would be to detect, identify, and neutralize, whatever that means, adversary intelligence entities, which include, quote, a person whose demonstrated actions, views, or opinions are a threat or are inimical to the interests of this state and the United States of America. So viewpoints and opinions could be grounds for surveillance and arrests. And there are no guardrails and only vague definitions governing the wide discretion that's contained in this legislation. And what's even more galling to me is that there's a Democratic co-sponsor of the bill, Representative Jose Alvarez of Kissimmee, the traitor. All of this has drawn the interest of an Israeli company, the surveillance company Cellebrite, that the DeSantis regime has already been paying for various projects. But this is the company that Amnesty International found was using its technology in Serbia to supply police there with forensic products to surveil and covertly target journalists, environmental activists, and others. The same company also sold its phone hacking technology to the Maduro regime in Venezuela. Cellebrite is now lobbying Florida legislators for HB 945, hoping to increase the use of its secret surveillance products in Florida. Meanwhile, this all comes at the same time as Senate Bill 1632, which is a bill that would allow the head of the FDLE to designate groups as domestic terrorist organizations and mandate the expulsion of students who are aiding any designated terrorist organization and prohibit any state funding to be used to support any designated organization or any member of such an organization, including private schools. So this bill is coupled with Senate Bill 1634, which would shroud the whole designation process in secrecy. So you wouldn't even know if your organization was targeted and labeled as a domestic terrorist organization until FDLE came to your door. This is clearly an attempt to set up a counterintelligence unit to target Floridians solely due to their views and opinions, to target First Amendment protected speech and advocacy. I don't know about you, Gary, but to me, this legislation is terrifying. It's nothing but a license to go after the regime's political enemies, and it is absolutely a threat to political advocacy that opposes the regime. It is a threat to organizations like WMNF that champion free speech and that give a platform for shows like mine to voice opposition to authoritarian measures just like this. So I urge you, listeners, to pay close attention to these bills and to their sponsors. And if you have strong feelings about them, particularly if you are a constituent of Representative Danny Alvarez, Representative Jose Alvarez, or Senator Jonathan Martin, please make your views known. That's the kind of thing that's on my mind today. But I'd really like to hear your views on this legislation, listeners. So our phone lines are open, and we'd like to hear from you. Give us a call at 813-239-9663 and tell us what's on your mind. And do it soon. 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So give us a call early on at 813-239-9663 and tell us what's on your mind. And now I want to ask you, Gary, that's my rant for today, right now. What's on your mind while we're waiting for the phones to light up? Get in the queue, listeners, at 813-239-9663. So, Gary, what's on your mind right now?
6: Well, what's jumping out at me is the fact that the governor only has, what, about 6-7 months left in his term, but he's spending money like a drunken sailor. And in particular, the money that's being spent on alligator Alcatraz is just completely off the chain. The Florida emergency, well, first of all, he's done all of this under a so-called emergency involving immigration, which he declared back in January of 2023. And since then, he has renewed that every 60 days, including
5: as the law requires in
6: January, right? Yeah. So he's made it clear that he's going to continue, in his mind, it's going to be an emergency for the rest of his term. And what that allows him to do is avoid a lot of state laws, like competitive bidding laws and getting more than one bid for a particular service. And instead, what he's done is he's doled out millions and millions of dollars in no-bid contracts to his friends.
5: To his cronies.
6: Yeah,
5: right.
6: And his supporters.
5: Right.
6: And so, there was an article this week that talked about the fact that they've spent $405 million in the last 6 months.
5: Yeah, I read that it was $608 million that he told Floridians was going to be reimbursed by FEMA. And now, in connection with this lawsuit that the Friends of the Everglades and Earth Justice and the Miccosukee Tribe has filed against Alligator Alley's construction because they didn't do any sort of environmental impact studies, in connection with that lawsuit, the feds have testified that they have no intention of paying Florida back that $608 million, because that would mean that it was a federal project, and then they would have to follow federal environmental rules, and they don't want to do it. So they're just walking away from their commitment to reimburse the taxpayers of the state of Florida. And now we are on the hook for that $608 million with no chance of getting it back. I mean, it's insane. And the state doesn't want to take responsibility for the facility. They want the feds to pay for it. So meanwhile, the conditions there are absolutely horrific, and no one is taking responsibility, and it's a travesty.
6: Yeah, and what's crazy about it is that they were lying to the judge, you know, that they were saying at first when she said, you've got to shut this thing down because there's not there hadn't been an environmental study done. They said, oh, no, it's not a federal project. It's a state project, right? We're paying for this. And meanwhile, they're saying, you are going to reimburse us, right?
5: And DeSantis had said originally, this is all going to be reimbursed by FEMA. Yeah.
6: The feds have said, we're not going to give you any money until you do the environmental study that's required for a federal project, because it's an immigration detention facility, and immigration is solely a federal project.
5: So DeSantis took it on with no hope of being of having the taxpayers of Florida being reimbursed. All right, the phones have started. I'm happy to say we have Vivian on the line. I'm not sure what town Vivian's from, but she wants to talk about the legislation, the domestic terrorism legislation. Vivian, you're on the air.
7: Hi, this is Vivian from Waimama.
5: All right. Vivian from Waimama.
7: I am sadly a constituent of Danny Alvarez. He's on speed dial. He hears from me several times a week, or his office does. I never get a response. But my comment is that the people here in Tampa Bay need, and your listeners need to be paying attention, because some of the worst legislation that is affecting all of us every single day with all of the traffic and congestion and urban sprawl and paving over everything is coming out of Tampa Bay legislators. In addition to this terrorism ridiculousness, Danny Alvarez is a sponsor of a bill that will allow public conservation lands to be turned over to agriculture. So agricultural best interests are being served.
5: Yeah, that one looks like it's a little bit like it's being held back a little bit. I'm not sure. You think that one's going to go forward? Because the latest news seemed to suggest that there was some opposition to it up there, even in our Republican-controlled supermajority legislature.
7: Well, I certainly hope so. But the mere fact that the representative from Hillsborough County, from rural Riverview, suffering more than probably anyone else in the county from urban sprawl, is the one proposing this is absolutely maddening. We also have Michael Owen proposing more urban sprawl in the Little Manatee River, southwest Hillsborough County, where he's proposing more development. He's also the one proposing that we only have single representation on the Hillsborough County Board of County Commissioners.
5: That's another
6: horrible idea.
5: Yeah,
7: another horrible. And local people, we are already suffering from loss of rural lands and habitat and paving over the world and water pollution and everything else. And we need to vote these people out, because I strongly suspect that the reason they're proposing all these crazy ideas is because they're afraid they're going to lose power soon. And they need to.
5: All right.
7: And they're trying to get whatever they can.
5: All right, Vivian, I've got another call from a caller who also wants to talk about agriculture. So let's hear what Jerry in St. Pete has to say. Thank you for your call, Vivian. Appreciate it.
7: Thank you.
5: All right, Jerry in St. Pete, you want to talk about agriculture too?
8: I do. So thank you so much. You guys do a great job. Now, obviously, there's a lot of cataclysmic things happening right now. I think we can all agree upon that. So you're doing a great job. So if we can't address it today, if we could put it on your calendar for later, you have programs on WMNF, the Sustainable Living Show, and things like that that start to talk about agriculture. But what I don't hear, because it's just doesn't happen, is where is our food going to come from? You know, like, where is the status? I know the status of the Florida citrus is in trouble, but without planning at this point, you got to start somewhere. So I know we can't address all these problems right now. Thank you so much for the work that you do. I know you all are very dedicated. The music is fantastic. But, I mean, I'm a farmer, so, like, where's food going to come?
5: Well, okay. It sounds like you agree with Vivian that there's a risk to these bills that are pending to take over rural lands for more sprawl and development. And so that's certainly something that our listeners should pay attention to if they're concerned with things like, where's our food going to come from if we don't have any farmland left in Florida?
8: Well, you can't drink it. You can't even drink it.
5: Right. All right, Jerry, thank you for your call. We appreciate it.
8: One more thing, okay?
5: All right, hurry up.
8: I lost my...
5: All right. Well, I've got other people in the queue, so I'm going to let them come into the discussion, but thanks for your call.
6: Good luck.
5: Before we go on, I've got a couple emails or text messages I want to read. I've got somebody who's saying, accusing me of being in favor of terrorism, I guess because I've been against this domestic terrorist legislation. Hey, listen, here's the thing. I'm concerned with who's selecting what group is a domestic terrorist group. I mean, this seems like an opportunity for people in the FDLE, for people in the Republican regime to pick on, for example, you know, Muslim advocacy organizations. DeSantis issued an executive order a couple months ago labeling CAIR, C-A-I-R, which is a Muslim civil rights organization, as a terrorist organization when they are an organization that champions civil rights for Muslims. I mean, that's a Muslim civil rights organization as a terrorist organization when they are an organization

0: very vague,
1: overly broad, vague laws that attack thought and opinion,
0: right? Or religion or ethnicity. That put in the hands of one person the opportunity to make these decisions in secret. That's the other thing. This proposal suggests that these labelings of organizations as domestic terrorist organizations is going to take place in secret. So there's no opportunity to rebut allegations against the labeling of your organization as a domestic terrorist. So that's where I'm at with that. Not that I support terrorism. I mean, that's just insane. All right. I've got, let's see, who's been hanging on the longest? I've got Mary Poole, who wants to talk about legislation. You're on the air, Mary.
2: Hi, good morning. Can you hear me okay?
0: Yep.
2: All right, good. First of all, this isn't why I'm calling, but in response to that last thing, if you remember in Minnesota, Renee Good and Alex Pretty were considered domestic terrorists.
1: Yeah.
2: Right? I mean, this domestic terrorist bill targets people who disagree. That's what it's all about. So thank you for standing up for that. My concern, and I was listening to something on NPR this morning, I didn't know about this, about the attack on unions, DeSantis. I think it's Republican Senator from Lee County introduced Bill 1296 to curtail unions even further, but giving an exemption to the unions that support him, which are the...
1: Police and fire.
0: Law enforcement.
2: I'm just horrified at this. Specifically, as I understand it, it's meant to target teachers' unions and people who are critical of him.
0: Absolutely.
2: It's just another nail in the coffin of our freedoms to speak and for the people to express opposition. I find that really horrifying.
0: Yeah, that's another thing that's working its way through the legislature. So pay attention to that, listeners.
1: Yeah, they're trying to make it harder to vote in union elections, and they're trying to stack the deck, saying that you need a higher percentage of votes to start or even keep your union.
0: Yeah,
1: And this follows on the heels of what they did a couple of years ago, which said, you know, you have to have a certain percentage of your members, and then they wouldn't allow payroll deductions.
0: Right, that made it harder. To keep the numbers up. All right. Thank you, Mary. Thanks for calling in.
2: Welcome.
0: We appreciate it. All right. I've got Mike in Sarasota. You're on the air, Mike.
3: Great. Thank you for taking my call. Let me get you off the speakerphone.
0: Yep.
3: I'll get you on. First off, I just want to echo what the previous caller just said, which is this has to be considered as just another attack on free speech and dissent in America. The Trump administration and their allies have been relentlessly attacking education, law firms, and any other dissidents and anybody that you can.
0: Now, something really interesting happened with the law firms this week. I don't know if you saw, but on Monday,
3: DOJ is renewing its assault on them.
0: No, but on Monday, DOJ announced that they were going to abandon their fight to preserve the executive orders against the law firms. And then yesterday, they filed something with the court that said, oops, sorry, we are not abandoning our appeals. We are going to continue our fight against the law firms. Well, these people are clowns.
3: So, but anyway, but getting back to the main purpose you mentioned at the beginning, I completely agree with you that this bill about terrorism is a bad bill because it's vague language, it criminalizes opinions, and it sounds unconstitutional. And if it can make CARE illegal, an organization like CARE illegal, which has never committed any violence, it could certainly make an organization like WMNF illegal.
0: WMNF, the ACLU, Planned Parenthood. I mean, there are any number of organizations that they could accuse of being a domestic terrorist organization because they don't like their viewpoint.
3: Right. And the thing about the ACLU is we may be counting on the ACLU to actually attack this law. And if they make them illegal, then we don't have anybody.
0: Exactly. Exactly right.
3: So that gets to my questions for you. I have two questions for you about this. With the bill being this bad, can it be challenged preemptively? That's my first question. Can various organizations such as the ACLU and maybe even WMNF go to court to challenge it preemptively. Mm-hmm.

0: No, it can't. Okay,
1: all right. Well, then my second question is that if we can't challenge it preemptively, what about, do we have to wait for actual enforcement of the bill to them to actually enforce it upon somebody? And then if so, is there any inkling that there is anything, any group of people in Florida who will then challenge it?
0: Well, okay, let me answer that, putting on my lawyer hat. Gary also is a lawyer. But, you know, a controversy has to be ripe to go to court. It has to be alive, you know? It can't be something speculative. The courts will not hear a speculative complaint. So, yeah, it has to be, there has to be an actual law that's been passed into law. There has to be an actual controversy.
2: And you have to have standing to bring the suit.
0: Yes, so that's why.
2: So you have to be in the target zone of you know, this particular law in order to
0: Those are really good questions, Mike. I'm glad you asked them, but those are the answers. No, so the law would have to be passed, and somebody would have to be the target of it, or an organization would have to be the target of it, and then presumably that organization or that person could sue. But part of the problem with this law is that one of the companion pieces of legislation makes the whole process secret. So you don't know until you maybe lose your FCC license like WMNF, or until the FDLE is at your door and seizing all your computers and your electronic devices and shutting you down. You just don't know. But thank you for raising those issues that I think they're important, and it's important for people to know. I got to let you go, Mike. I'm sorry. I've got a big queue here of people waiting to get on air. So thank you for calling in. Appreciate it. Okay, I've got Greg in Tampa. You're on the line. You're on the air. I'm sorry.
3: Yeah, great. Listen, thanks. I'm a big supporter of WMNF.
0: Well, thank you.
3: You're welcome. And I appreciate you bringing this to light, because I was shocked to hear it, to be honest. You know, what's disturbing a lot of times is the right, they say something for everybody else to parrot. For instance, anybody who's in opposition to, like, the Iran war, you know, we're pro-terrorist. This is their talking point. This is their what they parrot. And we hear it all the time. And then they always have something to say that's, you know, just they'll try to figure something out to paint us with a different view as being pro-terrorist or, you know,
0: anti-American.
2: I'm frequently called a communist on Facebook, which is couldn't be any less true.
0: Yeah, I know. You know, we're called un-American because, you know, we challenge authoritarianism. We challenge fascism. I mean, that's certainly something that I do on the show. And as I mentioned earlier, I just got a text message from somebody saying, oh, so you're in favor of terrorism, you know, which is couldn't be further
2: absurd
0: from the truth.
3: Ridiculous.
0: It is ridiculous. But I'm disturbed to hear that this is the first that you are hearing about these bills that are pending in the legislature. You know, here on Midpoint, I try to focus really heavily on what is happening in the Florida legislature, because I don't think that the media does a good enough job to educate Floridians about what's happening up in Tallahassee. And then it becomes too late. All of a sudden we turn around and people are screaming, why can't I protect my trees in my city or in my neighborhood? Or why can't we ban single use plastic bags? Or, you know, why is there so much development in in my rural community? I mean, all these things that are happening and people don't notice until it's too late, when the laws have been passed and their freedoms have been restricted and their ability to control their own communities and the life within their communities is gone because they've gotten rid of home rule. I mean, these are things that people don't understand are affected directly by what happens in Tallahassee. And for the last, like, three decades, pretty much, we've had had a Republican-controlled supermajority in the legislature that has frankly been making our lives more difficult. And, you know, they continue to push the boundaries. They can continue to make it so that it becomes more and more difficult to elect anybody but them. You know, right now we've got DeSantis, who is trying to redistrict our congressional districts mid-decade, which has not been done before.
2: And illegal under the Florida Constitution if it's done for political purposes.
0: Yeah, and yet they're going to go ahead and do it. He's called a special session for that purpose after the end of the regular session in a couple weeks. So anyway, thank you, Greg, and thank you for letting me know that talking about this stuff is hopefully bringing to light some things that people are not otherwise aware of. So I appreciate that. Thanks for calling in.
2: Yeah, Shelley, when I hear people complaining about Washington, D.C. and that's the big problem, I said, you're looking too far north. It's Tallahassee that's really affecting your life on a daily basis more often.
0: Yeah, and people do not understand that their voices make a difference in Tallahassee. You know, if you're like Vivian, a caller earlier, a constituent of Danny Alvarez, you need to let Danny Alvarez know what you think about his bill create these sort of secret terrorism labels that can make you subject to arrest and shut you down. I mean, you need to let him know that. You need to let Jose Alvarez, who is some kind of a Democrat, allegedly, who is a co-sponsor of this bill. I mean, you need to let him know what you think of that.
2: We're talking about criminal prosecution, you know, and it's just, I've been watching the legislature for years, decades, really, and in the last 15 years or so, that the willingness to pass blatantly unconstitutional laws just because they want to, and let the you know, damn the consequences, we'll let somebody sue us and make it go away, it is not the way to run a state government. But that's what we've got.
0: Well, and you know, the court system moves very slowly. You know, that's the problem. So bad things are passed in Tallahassee. Bad laws are passed in Tallahassee. Then the laws are enforced. Then somebody or an organization sues, and it goes to court. And it just gives the DeSantis regime an opportunity to send more money to their favored law firms to defend laws that they know are blatantly unconstitutional, but that they want to get to the Florida Supreme Court, because the Florida Supreme Court is a wholly owned subsidiary now of the DeSantis regime. And so, you know, it's a vicious circle here.
2: Yeah, the amount that's paid for legal fees on all these lawsuits is staggering.
0: Yeah, last year they added something like $11 million to the budget for legal defense of all of these crazy laws and executive orders. Okay, we are doing a talk back town hall here on Midpoint WMNF, and we want to hear from you today about what you want to talk about, what you're worried about, what kinds of things in the news are disturbing to you, and what you think our listeners should be focused on, should be understanding. So give us a call at 813-239-9663. 813-239-9663. That's the studio call-in number, and we want to hear from you during the live show with the news that you think is important for our listeners to pay attention to. So, I'm here. I'm Shelley Rebeck. I'm your host of Midpoint. I've got Gary Gibbons with me, and we're ready to talk about what you want to talk about. So, let's see. I've got a text message here that says, from 5779, good morning. Does Florida Tallahassee believe voters deserve Eric, E-R-I-C, given the allegations of rampant election fraud? Okay, I'm not sure that I understand the question. I'm not sure whether the texter is suggesting that Eric is a bad thing or a good thing, but Eric is a national program that allows supervisors of elections around the country to communicate with each other so that they can know whether somebody has voted in more than one place, and to make sure that we don't have people voting in multiple places, in multiple elections. And Florida has withdrawn from ERIC, from the ERIC program. So we no longer have that access, that opportunity to look for that type of election fraud. So, yeah, I'm not sure I understand your question, but I will say that I think that withdrawing from the ERIC program is a bad thing and a dangerous thing, and I don't think that Florida should have done that, but they did. So I don't know if that answers your question. All right, what else do we have here? I have an email from Fred who says that we have laws that prevent our government from conducting secret surveillance of its citizens. Pray that they are followed and upheld. This is from Fred in Michigan, and he's citing to the Fourth Amendment of the United States Constitution that protects against unreasonable secret government surveillance requiring warrants based on probable cause. And, you know, Fred, you're right. But as we've noticed, the constitutional impediments don't seem to really stop these people from passing unconstitutional laws.
2: We've got ICE agents busting down people's doors without search warrants. You know, they have created something they call an administrative warrant, which is totally outside of the purview of the Fourth Amendment.
0: Yeah.
2: So.
0: Yeah. Okay. Let's hear from John in Lutz. John, you're on the air.
4: Yes, thank you for taking my call. About the bill designating groups as terrorists or terrorist-supporting organizations.
0: Yep.
4: I wonder if I could play a little bit of devil's advocate. I'm actually glad if that there would be finally a way that we can designate AIPAC a terrorist organization, since it supports the terrorism and the genocide of Palestinians. So I'm all for sending everyone who's an AIPAC supporter to prison.
0: Well, the likelihood of that happening, I think, is really slim, John. I mean, you know, that's the thing about having these processes in secret. First of all, there's no ability to influence what goes on in those rooms. There's no ability to influence what kind of conclusions are rendered, and you know. Your opinion, I don't know how, other than calling into shows like this, I don't know how you would get that to the people to whom it would matter. But, you know, given the fact that we have this Republican-controlled supermajority in Florida and a Republican-controlled executive branch, Republican-controlled judicial branch, the notion that they would declare AIPAC a terrorist organization, I think that's, like, really slim. I don't think that's going to happen. But,
4: well,
0: you know.
4: We've been trying to keep hope alive, and we need to vote people in the office who will support justice.
0: Okay.
2: That's amen.
0: Yeah. Agree with you there. Thank you for calling in, John. Appreciate it.
4: Thank you.
0: All right. Let's see. I've got... all right. We've got a bunch of text messages here that I wanted to go through. Gary, what else is on your list of things that you wanted to talk about with the listeners?
2: Well, you know, at the risk of leaving the state of Florida issues, I have to talk about this war that was started over the weekend. And what really jumped out at me was a decision that was made by Kash Patel just a few days ago to fire a bunch of people, a dozen agents and staff members from the counterintelligence unit tasked with monitoring threats from Iran, of all places, right? They were ousted for the simple reason that they were also involved in looking at the records that the president took to Mar-a-Lago. Remember the documents case that,
0: yeah.
2: that was dismissed by Eileen Cannon?
0: Yeah.
2: You know, I guess Kash Patel was embarrassed or called on the carpet by the president for his behavior at the Olympics, and so he has to come back and get in his good graces by firing people. But there's been this huge lack of concern, I would say, for our security here at home. We've between Kash Patel firing people from the FBI and Pam Bondi firing people from the DOJ, we have lost hundreds of years of experience and qualifications for people who have been career employees who are doing the job of keeping us safe.
0: Yeah.
2: And that's just disappeared, you know. And
0: yeah, I mean, without, you know, we like to keep it Florida focused, but you know, so without getting too far afield on that, the idea that that we are not exposed by virtue of Trump's foray into you know, Israel's war against Iran, the idea that we as citizens here are not exposed to the potential for, you know,
2: retaliation.
0: Something sure. At home here, you know, like 9/11 type activity by Iran is, you know, it's silly. We're here in Tampa, Florida, which is the site of Central Command, which governs our wars in the Middle East. I mean, we are, of all places in the United States, probably the most exposed because of that. Because what we've seen is that Iran is retaliating against all these American military sites throughout the Middle East. You know, it would their missiles cannot reach Tampa.
2: Nope.
0: Okay, they cannot reach Tampa, but certainly bad actors can reach Tampa. You know, bad actors, individuals can reach Tampa, and you know, it's important to keep that in mind when you think about whether it's worth what we are doing in connection with our bombing campaign in Iran.
2: And the people that were fired for political reasons are the ones that were charged with investigating those types of counterterrorism, you know, attacks. So it's frightening.
0: Yeah.
2: And it's disturbing from a lack of planning and a lack of you know, everything that's going on in this war.
0: Yeah, I mean, it's just going to encourage more chaos throughout the region, more refugees. Anyway, I want to bring it back to a Florida issue, though, because we like to be Florida focused here on Midpoint. Meanwhile, get your pen and write down our call-in number if you have something to add. 813-239-9663. If you're a new caller, we want to hear from you. Another thing that's been on my mind is that Florida just cut off all access to HIV treatment for 16,000 people. And Florida's not alone. Florida's one of 20 states that have taken similar measures to restrict access to HIV treatment. Why? That's not just cruelty. It's a major public health crisis in the making. Now, you may think, well, that doesn't affect me. I'm not HIV positive. I don't have AIDS. Or I take PrEP to prevent it. I'm undetectable. But listen, without access to HIV treatment, it is absolutely inevitable that HIV is going to spread. And as it spreads, we risk it mutating. And all of a sudden, maybe PrEP doesn't work anymore. Maybe current treatments don't work anymore. Maybe more and more people are susceptible to getting HIV and AIDS. And more people are dying. And in the meantime, more people are sick and are burdening our healthcare system so that people with other health issues have less access to emergency rooms, to doctors, to hospital treatment. You know, why do this, Florida? Why? Why invite this health crisis? For what? You know, let me just speak to people who have lost their access to this HIV treatment for a minute. And let you know that the federal centers for Medicare and Medicaid, which is CMS, they have some resources for you. So you want to check the CMS website, or you want to Google the special enrollment period for Florida ADAP consumers. And see if you can get some assistance through that program, because Florida has abandoned you, I'm sorry to say.
2: Yeah, there's another Senate bill that the governor is heavily in favor of. It's Senate Bill 1756 that is trying to relax the standards for having your children vaccinated before they go to school.
0: Yeah.
2: And so, you know, they're... Thankfully, right now, there's no House bill that's a companion, but who knows? This is the really scary part of the legislative session where they start tacking things on to other bills to try to sneak them through. And so the concern is, you know, right now, as of February 26th, there are 107 confirmed measles cases in Florida. Remember, we thought we had eradicated that. And we're like third in the nation in the number of measles cases. Well, if you want to invite, that to explode, let's stop vaccinating kids before they go to school.
0: Yeah, right now they're prohibiting public schools from requiring mandating vaccinations, and now they want to extend that to private schools as well. So I don't know where you're going to send your kid to school if you're concerned about that. If you have a kid who's, you know, got a suppressed immune system and has to worry about being infected by other unvaccinated kids, I don't know where you're going to send your kid to school to keep their health safe.
2: We call it public health for a reason. You know, a lot of these things that we do are to protect the population at large. And, we're just, I mentioned to you before the show started, our Surgeon Generals used to be the best doctor you could find, right? And now the one that's being proposed on the national level doesn't have a medical license. And we've talked about Joseph Dapo many times.
0: Yeah.
2: Here, another vaccine denier.
0: Another quack.
2: So that's what we've got.
0: That's what we've got. You're on the air with Midpoint on WMNF.org, and we are in our Talkback Town Hall with listeners. Give us a call if you want to be heard. We've got a few minutes left before the end of the show. Our number is 813-239-9663 is our studio line. One thing I want to point out before we run out of time is Florida wants to do its own little SAVE Act. They want to tighten voter eligibility rules. And if this passes into law, it's going to mean many students and seniors and women who have changed their names during their lifetime will be blocked from casting a ballot in Florida. House Bill 991 contains a wide-ranging set of changes to the state election code, including new proof of citizenship requirements when registering to vote or voting at the polls, by reducing the kinds of photo ID cards that can be used when you show up to vote or when voting by mail, requiring your legal citizenship status to be posted on your driver's license, so you may need a new driver's license, or get a passport, which is expensive. It's like $130 or $150 bucks to get a passport. So people registering to vote in Florida would need to provide proof of U.S. citizenship through a valid passport or a citizenship certificate or a birth certificate, a certified copy of a birth certificate from a United States jurisdiction, a number of different things that are going to make it much more difficult for people to register to vote and to vote in Florida. Now, this is a particularly Florida law that they're trying to pass. This is not the Federal SAVE Act. The Federal SAVE Act looks like it's going to go down to defeat.
2: Yeah, because the Senate's not going to take it up.
0: Right. But this is a particular Florida laws that they're trying to pass to make it more difficult to vote in Florida.
2: And this has nothing to do with election security. Yeah, let's be clear. The elections in Florida are safe and I've worked elections, you have too.
0: And this is a way to keep people from changing the Republican-controlled regime that we have in Florida, where they control all branches of government and they have a supermajority in the legislature. This is a chance for them to maintain that control by reducing the pool of voters. All right, I've got a couple calls here I'm going to take. Jack in Tampa, you're on the line. You want to talk about stadium construction?
5: Yes, ma'am. They have plans to build a new stadium for the Rays in Tampa, and they want us, the taxpayers, to fit half the bill of it, which is $2.5 billion. Plus, they announced that the Buccaneers want to spend $2.5 billion to renovate their stadium. So somehow we as the taxpayers are going to get stuck paying for half of this.
0: Well, you may be right. I mean,
2: and the governor seems hell-bent to just give away state assets as part of this deal as well.
0: Yes, he wants to give away the land on the campus of the Hillsborough Community College. It's not called Community College anymore,
2: isn't
0: it?
2: Just Hillsborough College.
0: Hillsborough College, yeah. He wants to give away the land there.
2: And the DMV office that's on MLK.
0: That serves so many people who may now need to get new driver's licenses to be able to vote.
2: And it was just renovated a couple of years ago, but he just wants to give that to the developers that would not be used for the stadium or parking, but would be part of the commercial development piece of this whole thing. They want a 100-acre site so that they can have a mixed-use commercial and residential and all these other things around the stadium, and the governor seems more than willing to give that away as part of this deal.
0: Yeah, and I don't even know who to talk to about that. Who's like controlling that? Is it the governor? Is it the county commission that has to approve that? Is it? I guess it's the state. You know, the state, the board of trustees of the university system too. I'm not even sure. Like who do we even object to on this plan?
5: But I'm telling you right now, the taxpayers,
0: we're going to be on the hook for it.
5: We're going to be on the hook for all this.
0: Yeah, well, thank you for calling in and raising that
2: good
0: issue,
2: question.
0: Jack. Appreciate it. All right, I can take one more call quickly. This is Marie from Indian Rocks Beach. You're on the air. Make it quick, please.
6: Good morning. Thank you for your show. What I want to point out to the world, basically, ever listening, is the separation of voting and schools to be just dealt with statewide. The problem with that is if you live in Florida and you want to move to another state, the reason we have the Board of Education is so that you can take a child out of second grade, move to another state, and put them in second grade because we have some cohesive education rules. When they try to stop that, it's just another way to keep people down, keep them behind, keep them poor, and under their finger. So we all have to fight as hard as we can because it's the wealthy people who are trying to turn our country into a one-sided playing field.
0: Well, you know, that's another interesting question, Marie. You know, more and more people are probably in Florida pulling their kids out of public school and putting them in homeschool, which is not subject to the same kinds of rigorous regulation that the public schools are for curriculum and testing.
6: Yeah, and it leaves them open for abuse, which is what has been proven. Yes, some people do an amazing job, but the majority of us cannot handle homeschooling. And they do it as a way of not having accountability for their children.
0: Right.
6: Yeah.
0: And also, we've also got, can you take us off speakerphone? Because there's a lot of
2: And we're paying people to homeschool now.
0: Yeah, we're paying people, and they also have this new thing now where the state is going to give charter schools a free use of public school buildings and assets and janitorial services and cafeteria services, and that you know, this whole Schools of Hope thing. Now they're basically trying to turn over what is a public asset asset to private businesses.
6: Same with prisons. It's not good.
0: Without the accountability that that is required of public schools. Yeah. Well, thank you for your call. Appreciate it. You bringing this up,
6: too.
0: Have
6: a great day.
0: Thank you.
2: Thank you.
0: I've got a message here that says, why is that bad that only citizens are by law allowed to vote? Okay, somebody has sent me a text message from 4783 who wants to know, why is that bad that only citizens are allowed to vote? Nobody's saying that that's bad. Only citizens should be allowed to vote. But here's the thing. They take us out of the ERIC system so that we can't check people's status around the country. They've now made it so that supervisors of elections can't check through. Right now, they can check through the Social Security system to see if you're a citizen. There are so many other ways that they can establish your status as a citizen, short of making you purchase a $150 passport or something to prove your status. It's not that there's any objection to having only citizens vote. The objection is to making it more difficult for individuals to establish that they are a citizen.
2: And if you have to pay for that, isn't that a poll tax that we outlawed?
0: It's just like a poll tax. Yeah, so I want to be clear. I have no objection to making sure that citizens only are our voters. And in fact, every possible research has shown that there aren't, you know, major numbers of people who aren't citizens voting. Very, very, very small. I don't have the numbers in front of me right now, but it's very, very small.
2: It's not an issue.
0: It's not an issue. This is not because we have non-citizens voting. This is because they want to restrict the people who do vote. That's what it is. It's just, let's just be real clear on that. Nobody wants non-citizens to vote.
2: And they don't.
0: All right.
2: They'll be deported if they do.
0: Yeah.
2: You know.
0: Okay. We are at the end of the show now. I'm really sorry. That's all we have time for today. Thanks so much again for your support during our pledge drive. We are very grateful. Thanks to Gary Gibbons for joining us today, and to our WMNF volunteers, Jessica Green for getting us on the air, and Daria Miranova for taking your calls. I want to remind you that Midpoint is going to be sponsoring our next WaveMakers speaker series on Wednesday, April 8th, when we will be hosting historian Robert Fiesler, author of American Scare, Florida's Hidden Cold War on Black and Queer Lives, which is the story of the Johns Committee, Florida's own version of the House Un-American Activities Committee in the 50s and 60s. Robert is a really interesting speaker, and this will be a scintillating evening of Florida history that has frightening implications for what is happening in our politics today. So tickets are only $10 in advance, and you can get them at WMNF.org/events. I hope to see you there on April 8th at the Commodore. Now stay tuned for Talking Animals. We are WMNF Tampa, and we are out.

0: Welcome to Talking Animals. That's a little bit of a hint of what we're going to be talking about today. We've got two outstanding guests who will be joining me in a moment to talk about the peacocks of Gulfport. Gabriel Khaleesi, St. Pete or Tampa Bay Times reporter, and animal studies professor Amanda Haygood will be in the studio momentarily. A lot of information about animals and human interaction on Talking Animals today as we get you all set to know a little bit about peacocks. But first, we've got some animal humor. This is Kellen Eckerskine on WMNF.
1: It's the last time I use a Groupon. My favorite animal is the penguin. I just feel bad for them. Penguins are the reason why I don't completely believe in the theory of evolution. Because evolution says that an animal will either die off or adapt comfortably to its environment. I just don't think they belong in Antarctica. They seem cold. Like, go to the LA Zoo. They don't keep them in a freezer. They're on cement and they're fine. Every other animal in the South Pole has at least 15 inches of blubber or fur to keep it warm. You ever seen a penguin walk? They walk the same way you would if you were wearing cold, wet pants. This is completely true. Every year in Antarctica, penguins walk 80 miles round trip for food, if you believe Morgan Freeman. Here's where evolution gets shady. If these poor animals have been walking 80 miles every year for the past 10 million years, why don't they have knees yet? Their wings haven't worked out for some reason. Can they at least get some bendy legs? You ever see them do that thing where they slide on their bellies into the ocean? They never mean to do that. They just trip and they're like, well, I can't get up. Guess I'll learn how to swim too. I'm a bird.

0: Well, good morning, ladies. This is Gabrielle Khaleesi from the Tampa Bay Times and Amanda Haygood with Eckerd College. Are you on the line?
1: Hello.
0: Oh, hey there. Good. I know you're a long ways away, and I'm very happy and grateful that you made time from your family vacation to join Talking Animals today.
1: I am always happy to talk about peacocks, no matter where I am.
0: Well, the peacocks are talking back to you. Gabrielle, I wanted to give you a first crack at telling listeners why we're here today and the excitement generated by some really, really pretty birds. So take it away, and you guys just chime in whenever you have something important to say, and we'll get to some of the nitty-gritty in a minute, and then we're going to get a little bit more personal, because I'm very happy to say I've got a couple of music geeks in the studio with me.
2: And can you hear me? Do I sound okay?
0: Let's see. Go ahead.
3: Perfect.
0: Oh, wrong mic. So there you go. Sorry about that.
3: Maybe if I make like a peacock call, someone will be able to hear
0: right?
3: me. I now live by a bunch of wild peacocks, or peafowl, I should say, and it's so distinctive. But the reason why I guess I'm here today, and why I wrote this most recent peacock story, it's surprisingly not my first at the Tampa Bay Times, is there is a new sort of group of birds that have found their home in Gulfport, which honestly feels like a really great place for them to be. Gulfport's so welcoming, but also zany, and really revels in that. And so I've been hearing from readers who were like, what's going on with these birds? It had sort of created a little bit of a commotion at city council, and some folks are a fan of the birds and want to protect them and welcome them and make t-shirts, and others were not as into it just because of the noise that they make and the poop and all of the complications that come with these birds. And so it was just a lot of fun sort of diving into the feathery waters here, I guess. And it's always fun to explain to folks how these things come to be, like where did these peacocks come from? And so that's how I found Amanda. And we just had such a delightful conversation, and I learned so much about the birds.
0: Yeah, this would be a great chance for Amanda to reintroduce herself. And for me to, I'm just going to pop in with some comments every once in a while. I know nothing about peacocks, except they're not native to Florida, and they're really, really beautiful.
1: Yeah, both of those things are true. I'm Amanda Haygood. I'm a professor of animal studies at Eckerd College. I feel like I always need to qualify that. I'm not a biologist or an animal behaviorist. I don't come at animals from a scientific perspective, but more from a cultural and humanities perspective. And I'm close to the issues that Gabrielle's talking about in her articles, because I actually live right in Gulfport. And I don't know if I should reveal this, but when we first started seeing peacocks a couple of summers ago in Gulfport, I actually had a peahen and a pea biddy who were sheltering in my yard. So I feel like I got to see kind of the firsthand the beginnings of our little flock that we've got, which was pretty exciting for me. I think I'm on Team Peacock.
0: And you mentioned that you're a resident of Gulfport. Does it seem, I mean, do you have an idea of how long they've been propagating there, or sense of when they came to more of a public attention?
1: Absolutely. I mean, I first started seeing them, I'm going to say it was probably about 3 summers ago. And as I said, I was getting this from what I was seeing in my backyard, where I had one peahen and one little, I call them pea biddies. I don't think that's the technical term, but one of the babies. That were sort of harboring in my yard. I wasn't directly feeding them or anything, but they were hanging out, and they liked the shade, and they were finding plenty of good bugs in the leaf litter in my yard. So they seemed pretty happy there, you know, and it's kind of like with any population growth thing. The next summer, there were a few more. and now we've got a flock. I couldn't give you a precise number, but I think it's between 15 and 20 birds in different parts of the city. So population's definitely grown.
0: One of our programmers here is Ed Green. He's known as Grateful Ed, who hosts Tuesday 6 to 8 p.m. And his specialty is Grateful Dead music. His wife, Ann Lamprew, who, it turns out she's a former veterinarian. She was on Bay News 9 talking about how one day there were one or two peacocks, and the next day there were dozens. So do peacocks multiply rapidly? Is that something that has been, you could say anything about?
1: Sure, yeah. You know, I don't think they do. Actually, they're kind of, when we think of birds and we think of like, you know, maybe how quickly like songbird species grow and stuff like that, I think peacocks tend to kind of go toward a different end of the spectrum, maybe a little bit more like parrots, in the sense that they live a surprisingly long time. Peacocks in the wild can live maybe 15, 20 years, and even longer when they're kept, you know, in managed care by humans. So I think maybe what we're seeing is, you know, maybe I was just seeing one peacock and there were other peacocks in parts of the city. Maybe they kind of found each other. Maybe the word's gotten out that Gulfport is just a, you know, wonderful, accepting community and a great place to be a peacock.
0: It's probably, I mean, the little bit I know about Gulfport, it's not massively developed with a lot of, you know, big concrete buildings and things like that.
1: Yeah.
0: So a little bit more of a natural environment for them.
1: I think there's probably something to that. If you look back at the natural history, peacocks are actually, they come from the forest. It explains why they roost in trees. They like a whole lot of cover to build their nests and things like that. And we've got a lot of that in Gulfport.
0: Gabriel, you mentioned in the article that there was probably a source, or maybe from decades ago, how peacocks became problems in Pinellas.
3: I think the thing is, it's part of the local lore is like trying to figure out and trace back where these different groups of peacocks came from. And they're all over Tampa Bay. I mean, a couple years ago, I wrote about there was this flock over in Jungle Prada. And so some people think that that traces back to the Rothman family, who founded Kane's Furniture. And they had peacocks as pets. And then I'm over in Distant Heights in St. Pete, sort of central St. Pete. And some people think that maybe those birds are from a local veterinarian, or maybe there's an aviary that belonged to George Turner of Sunken Gardens. Mm-hmm. We have hundreds of them, and I live a couple blocks away from quite a large lake, and you just wake up and you hear them making the noises, and then you go to bed. And to me, I think that they're absolutely delightful, and every time they like pop by my street or onto our front porch, I feel blessed. I'm like, what a little gift from the world.
0: Right.
3: A peacock day is a good day.
0: Yeah.
3: But they're also over here in Tampa. I mean, I have friends who are over in like that Wellswood area, sometimes Seminole Heights. Some people think those are from a doctor who left his peacocks behind after he moved. And then over in Dunedin, another kind of quirky, funky place, very Gulfport-like. There was once a local farm that sourced fashionable peacock tail feathers in the 1920s. And so some people think, could these be the descendants? And so it's a lot of fun hearing from folks. I mean, even after this most recent story published, I got an email from a reader who said, well, you should come to Brandon and see my peacocks. And what about these peacocks? And so I just love that we have them here.
0: The peacock folks coming out of the woodwork in support of peacocks. Amanda, I understand that they are not native to Florida, even though they seem to have found a cozy place in Pinellas. Where did peacocks originate from?
1: Yeah, sure. So there's actually, as it turns out, three different species of peacocks that are found in different parts of the world. There's the Indian peacock, which comes from India, obviously. There's a Javanese peacock from Southeast. Three different species of peacocks that are found in different parts of the world. There's the Indian peacock, which comes from India, obviously.

0: also for the, you know, use of their feathers in fashion. And also, interestingly, too, some farmers have found them useful as, like, pest control / burglar alarm, because they do make quite a loud cry. When they see something, the blue peacocks have really sort of found their way into a deep relationship with human beings, which is kind of interesting, you know. I mean, they're not that distantly related to chickens,
1: okay,
0: or to turkeys, right? And when you start to think about it, you realize there's a lot of sort of heavier ground-dwelling birds that kind of fall into that family. That's the Phasmian family, actually. And this particular group of birds, blue peafowl, have kind of a long relationship with humans. They've become somewhat domesticated. When we talk about domestication, you know, we got everything from, like, take a jungle fowl and turn it into a fryer chicken, which is quite a lot of selection going on, changing the genetic makeup of the bird. Blue peafowl have definitely had a little bit of a lighter relationship with, sometimes they're being bred for different appearances, and phenotypes, stuff like that. But I think it's because they are a little bit more tolerant to, cold, because they actually aren't as aggressive as some of the other species of peafowl, they have really found their way around the world, not just to Florida.
1: So I'm thinking about the typical male peacock with his beautiful plumage, and I understand that they display their plumage when they're interested in attracting a female, a peahen. But is that a natural the beautiful plumage? I mean, I tend to think that, you know, with all the varieties of, you know, beautiful chickens and really strange looking chickens, that peacocks couldn't just be that beautiful without human intervention.
0: No, I mean, it's not to say that there haven't been attempts to sort of breed particular types of peafowl. And you've even, I know when I was driving through Distant Heights once, I think I saw one of those rarer white peacocks, which is, it's a natural variation, but obviously with, you know, artificial selection, you can sort of breed for that particular characteristic. So that is true, but no, that tail is an incredible product of evolution. And there's, you know, actually a lot of scientists who have been really transfixed by peacocks in the past and have wondered that same thing, like, what sense does this tail make in an evolutionary perspective? So, like, Charles Darwin, for instance, points to the tail and the display behavior as kind of an example of sexual selection, where, you know, different individuals might have a bigger tail or might be better at the display, and so they're going to, you know, attract more females and have more reproductive success. Later biologists have actually looked at that same tail and kind of thought, wow, that seems like, for a forest-dwelling creature, that's like a lot to carry around. Kind of got to make it a little bit difficult to avoid predators and stuff like that. And so they've seen it as an example of what's called an honest signal. An honest signal is kind of like something that maybe seems a little ostentatious, a little over the top, but can actually be seen as an individual sort of signaling their strength. It's like, yeah, I can live with this giant tail.
1: Uh-huh.
0: Get eaten by predators. I got great genes. Choose me. So it's really interesting. A lot of scientists have, you know, just like from an arts perspective, we've looked at peacocks, or even a, you know, religious or mystical perspective, looked to peacocks for all kinds of important meaning. Scientists have been doing that too. They've been really mesmerized.
1: So give us an idea. I mean, I can't imagine there isn't anyone listening that hasn't seen a peacock, but I'm guessing that, like a lot of birds, they look huge, but they're probably a lot of puffin pretty feathers involved in their size. It may not be an accurate measure of how actually big they are.
0: Well, all I can say is, having seen a lot of peacock displays, like, you know, the guys that built the Brooklyn Bridge, the Gateway Arch. They got nothing on people.

0: Hancock. That is like an amazing piece of engineering. And if you look really closely, this is kind of an interesting fact. Those long tail feathers are not sort of actual, I guess you would say, like structural feathers. They're what are called covert feathers. So they cover other feathers. When a peacock raises its tail, and I do want to just kind of make a side note here. The females can raise their tails too. And little
1: peacocks. Good for the girls.
0: That's right. Like, they can all do it, and they'll do it when they get kind of alarmed about something or they want the other peacock to maybe back up a little bit. But when a peafowl raises its tail like that, then you can see, if you can get around to the other side, there's just this whole network of feathers on the back that are kind of like helping to hold that whole apparatus up. And part of the display is actually being able to like shake those feathers too. So it's pretty athletic when you get right down to it. It's really sort of an amazing structural marvel, that display. But you ask about, you know, how you might describe it to somebody who's never seen a display like that. There's a line from Flannery O'Connor, who I know when most people hear about her, they think about the sort of Southern Gothic stories and stuff like that. But she actually wrote a beautiful essay called King of the Birds, which was all about the peacocks that lived on her farm because she brought them in. She was a bird fanatic, and she brought in dozens of peacocks to come and live on her little farm in Georgia. She describes that display as a galaxy of gazing, haloed suns, which I think is like spot on. It's like looking into the night sky and seeing all of these beautiful distant planets surrounded by starshine. It's phenomenal.
1: That is one of the most beautiful descriptions of anything I've ever heard. And we're going to talk about towards the end of our conversation a little bit about the beauty and the beauty and literature that you bring to what you're offering at Eckerd College. So I'm excited to cover the peacocks, but cover your role at Eckerd as well. Gabrielle, what did you learn about how peacocks are surviving amongst humans? Is there, we talked a little bit about the nature of Gulfport and some of the other areas they're in, probably a little less developed than a lot of places in Florida, unfortunately. But are they nesting, kind of hiding in plain sight? Or Amanda, you might know, are they tree nesting birds or ground nesting birds?
2: You got to look up, and when you're in these areas where there are known peafowl, the sight of a peacock in a tree, especially the guys with the super long tail feathers, it kind of feels like someone is up, you know, in the branches and has a very long cape that's dangling. And one thing I learned from Amanda that really blew my brain was just the fact that peacocks, they don't do it a lot, but they can fly. And shortly after our interview for this story, I was driving home and there was a gentleman peacock that was crossing the road, gorgeous plume of feathers behind him. And a car was coming and I was like, oh my God, I'm about to watch a peacock pancake. I was very stressed out in that moment. But then he just started booking it. He sort of like trotted a bit and then he just flew up in the air. It was like a dramatic leap or a hop or something, and then did like a little bit of some flopping and flying with all of his tail feathers behind it. And my husband and I were just in the car like, what did we just see? So good for him. And I think, you know, it seems like they are resilient and just kind of have found each other to be, you know, you always kind of see them going around. And when you see a peacock run alone, but also with like another couple birds, it's just the funniest thing. They really zoom. I don't know, maybe Amanda knows like how fast they go, but it has shocked me just sitting on my porch and watching them zip past.
0: Yeah. I don't have a number for it, but you're right. Those legs are long and strong and they can carry those birds surprisingly fast.
1: We had a brief conversation, text conversation about turkeys, because that was the one thing I could relate to growing up or having lived in Florida and being part of the southern pine forest, was wild turkeys, and how I kind of just guessed by their looks and their behavior that they might be related. And I know wild turkeys are absolutely fascinating creatures, and they run, they tend to be ground animals, but they can fly just as well as any other bird.
0: Mm-hmm. Yeah, I think the peacock's pattern is to, they like to sleep in high places, so you'll see them, you know, like Gabriel was saying, up on trees, roosting for the night, and then during the day, come down, because that's where all the good food is, and spend the first part of the day looking, foraging, trying to fill up, and then during the warmer parts of the day, they usually like to find somewhere shady and just chill for a bit and get a little more active in the afternoon. And when it's all done, fly back up to the roost for the night.
1: A production assistant says 10 to 16 miles an hour. I guess there was somebody out there with a stopwatch and a track and a few feisty peacocks. I will let listeners know you're tuned to Talking Animals on 88.5 WMNF. If you'd like to join the conversation via text or email, you can text us at 813-433-0885 or email at 813-239-9663. I've got a brief email I want to read from a listener in Ozona. This is from John. He says, back in the 1950s and probably sometime after that, there was on US 19 south of Gulf to Bay called Seville Peacock Farm or Ranch. Peacocks could be seen walking across US 19 headed toward Clearwater at the time. So that's a little bit of a history from the Tampa Bay area. And that Seville Boulevard leads up to older condos and apartments behind what's left of the old Clearwater Mall. So thank you, John, and your personal viewing of peacocks. I know it's been a few years, but there are actually some peacocks around WMNF. I've seen Peabody's around the station. It's been a few years, but I'm thinking I'm thinking that there's probably more peacocks around than I realize. And certainly, if you haven't seen a peacock, there are plenty of places you can go and see them living in the wild, living in people's backyards. What do peacocks eat, and what do they tend to survive on?
0: Well, they are actually pretty omnivorous. So love the bugs, love lizards, but will also chomp down on plants. That's, I think, one of the things that makes them a little bit unpopular with some folks. So pretty much anything they can. If anybody's ever kept chickens, you know, again, the diet's pretty similar. Like to get a wide swath of nutrition by eating different kinds of foods.
1: If I did read some of the comments from Gabrielle's Times piece, and somebody said if you don't want them around, take a garden hose to them, and if they they're not going to scratch your vehicle up. I don't know if that's a myth or that's just this reader's observation. But I guess that was some of the controversy, is maybe damage that a peacock could do. But they did say to hose off peacock poo off your car as soon as possible. So we're not going to talk any more negativity about peacocks. But just to get that out there, if you're concerned about peacocks, give me a call. You can call here in the studio, 239-9663, after I'm off the air. And we'll talk peacocks and call your insurance. I'll give you a good insurance agent's number.
0: It definitely helps to try and think a little bit about, you know, when you know a little bit about their natural history, like what's going to attract them to a yard. Mm-hmm. You don't want them in your yard, you know, clear out the brush. Maybe don't give them any good places to roost. Just try to get yourself in peacock brain. Mm-hmm. And that might help a little bit if you don't want them nearby.
1: Well, that kind of leads me into what you're teaching at Eckerd College, and it's animal studies. And a lot of what I perceive is that animal studies or human and the natural world's interaction. So give us a quick bio of yourself, Amanda, please, and tell us where we can find out more about what you're up to.
0: Oh, sure. Well, so animal studies is, it is a sort of, I call it an emergent field, a relatively new field. We sometimes also call it anthrozoology. Anthro obviously meaning humans and zoos meaning, you know, living things. It's an interdisciplinary way of looking at the relationship between human beings and non-human species. And it's got elements of biology, elements of sort of psychology built into it because it's fundamentally based on an understanding of animal behavior. But what's really interesting about it as a field is that it really does. I mean, I have colleagues in the department who have a background in biology or sociology, right? Or psychology. I myself have a background in literature and cultural studies. And so we're kind of working with students who come in and they say they know they love animals. They know they maybe want to work with animals in some capacity, you know, whether they're envisioning themselves working in a zoo or an aquarium, or maybe they want to do environmental education. Maybe they want to be a field biologist. Maybe they want to start a nonprofit that advocates for animals. We try to take those good ambitions and teach them how to think critically about why animals occupy the place that we have given them in society. You know, we have this fascinating contrast. There's a great book by one of the sort of seminal scholars in this field named Hal Herzog, and the title of the book really says it all. Some we love, some we hate, some we eat. That really sums up our relationship with non-human animals, and how do we make sense of the fact that some of them are so beloved, some of them are considered pests or invasive, some of them are considered delicious when fried, you know, like how do we make sense of all that? And that's really what we try to understand in our program.
1: I've got an email from Annalisa, and she says, peacocks are adorable when they get the zoomies and chase each other around our palm tree, but quite aggravating when they get into my garden and eat the blooms off my ornamentals and start eating my plum tree leaves. But I think Annalisa seems to be pro peacock. Thank you for taking the time to right into talking animals today. And then we've got David Bryant, who's a programmer here. Great show today. And he bought a subscription to a peacock streaming network recently. And I don't think he's talking about the peacock streaming service. Anyway, that's David Bryant. Yeah, he says he's just kidding. Okay, David. Anyway, David's part of the Soul Kitchen on Friday nights, and thank you so much. He says he sees them, and pardon me?
0: I really love that comment, though. I mean, because again, that's what it gets to part of what we are thinking about in animal studies. Why would you, if you were the head of a network, choose a peacock to represent? Because of color TV.
1: Color TV, exactly.
0: Right, and it's brilliant.
1: Right.
0: It's hard to look away from.
1: And I'm going to take a guess that Gabriel is too young to remember black and white TV, but I tell you, when The Wizard of Oz came on, the first, I think, color production shown on TV, it blew people's minds. It absolutely blew people's minds. So, Amanda, is there another a way that people can find out more about you and look into what Eckerd College is offering? And also, I did ask you if you were returning to Eckerd in the fall, but give listeners what they can expect if they have a child going to Eckerd College, or how they could find out more about you.
0: Oh, yeah, absolutely. So I'm on the Animal Studies website at Eckerd College. If you just Google Animal Studies at Eckerd and look at the faculty, you can find me and my colleagues as well, and you can see some of the classes that we offer, and every student that's in our program also does a practicum. So we have a page where we talk about some of the places where they go to do internships and volunteering and get a little bit of practical experience. So definitely Google us. We are out there.
1: Awesome. Thank you so much. I know you're on vacation. I know you're traveling with your family. You're so gracious to join us today. How about we say goodbye? We're going to talk to Gabrielle a little bit more. And we hope to hear more about animal studies on Talking Animals. I think you're going to be a great resource for future shows. And again, thank you so much for joining us today.
0: Absolutely. Thank you so much for having me. It was a joy to talk with you all.
1: All righty. Keep listening, and we will be in touch soon. You're listening to Talking Animals on 88.5 WMNF.

0: That was, whoops, we're going to hear some of that later. That was Octopus's Garden for your husband.
1: Yes, Anthony, who is just, I mean, we all love the Beatles all the time, but he's like extra in a Beatles phase right now.
0: And I was going to mention to listeners that Amanda is also a music geek, and she suggested Cats at Parties, which was our introductory song to our conversation about peacocks. Cats at Parties by The Double Click. So thank you, Amanda, for that great selection and opening up a whole nother world of animal songs. So Amanda is a great writer at the Tampa Bay Times, but she's also broad creative life. So we were going to hear a little bit about Hexapeal now.
1: Yeah. So I play guitar and I sing in a band called Hexapeal. There's five of us. It's a multi-generational, all-female, witchy, indie rock, punk band, collective. I don't know how to call it. We mix all of that into a pot, a cauldron, and stir it up. And we all met and immediately started playing music about 2.5 years ago at the first ever Ladies Rock Camp in St. Petersburg. So for those that aren't familiar with Ladies Rock, it's like this adult version of the summer camp, Girls Rock Camp St. Pete, which we're actually gearing up for the annual Girls Rock Camp mid-July, and you can actually see 10 new camper bands plus Hexapeal opening for them on Saturday, July 18th at Janice Live.
0: Holy cow, big stage.
1: Huge stage.
0: Yeah, and how many performers are there going to be?
1: So there's going to be 10 camper bands. How this works is basically whether you're doing the adult version of the camp, which is 3.5 days, or you're one of the campers who's like a child, ages, I think it's 8 to 17 or 8 to 7. It's around there. Yeah. It might be 7 to 18. No, I think the first one's right. Fact check me on this, but basically, you get together and you don't have to play music. You don't have to know any instrument. But they assign you an instrument to play. You get to like rank the ones that you want. And then they teach you how to play it. They teach you how to write songs. You get assigned a band and you spend camp writing an original tune, and then it concludes with a concert. So the Ladies Rock Camp, we always play at Bayboro Brewing. This recent February was the third annual concert, and so Hexapeal has been opening as sort of like the alumni band. But Janice Live is amazing and always hosts the summer camp for the girls. And it's just like so much fun. There's 1,000 people that go there. These girls and gender expansive youth, they just are writing funny, interesting, introspective, like legitimately earworm, like catchy songs. And it's just so fun to see them express themselves. They can write about anything they want, as long as it's not like about murder or something illegal. But truly, and so it's just very fun to show up and to cheer them on and to let them know that their voices really matter. And the whole thing, you know, it's about music, but more than that, it's about building up their confidence. Because as we know, you know, for girls, women, gender expansive folks, the older that you get, the more that you start to doubt yourself, especially as a child. You know, there's the gender confidence gap. And so by creating this braver, more inclusive space where you can really just be who you want to be and also try something, take a big swing, and if you make a mistake, it's celebrated rather than something that is condemned. It really is something that it's such a special experience, and it's really like changed my life as an adult. I wish I had this, which is why they invented the adult camp, Ladies Rock Camp. So that's where Hexapeal was born.
0: Wow. And if you were at Tropical Heat Wave this year, which was in April 25th, 2026, you could have seen Hexapeal playing in the cantina. I heard a little bit. I was busy doing other stuff, but I stood and enjoyed your music for a good 10 minutes, and it was fantastic. And you guys look like you had been playing together for a lot longer than I found out you had.
1: Oh, that means a lot. I'm going to tell the gals. we have really just, honestly, found a lot of inspiration in the kid campers because they get up there and their stage presence is incredible. I think the key is just to go and have fun with your friends. Yeah. And so we really try to lean into that. And you're never too old to chase your dreams, to do something creative. And that's why I always mention that Hex Appeal is multi-generational. So when it started, I was in my 20s. Now I'm in my 30s. But we have members in their 40s and their 50s. And it's like so cool to be able to just like really bask in like female friendship and learn from each other, and we're kind of figuring out as we go. You know, some of us had experience prior to doing Ladies Rock Camp and others didn't, and it, or had a little bit here and there. And so the fact of like now we can play shows for WMNF, I mean, it was so much fun to do Tropical Heat Wave and such a huge honor to share that stage. But also in the fall we got to play the Tom Petty Birthday Bash and close out the show at Skippers, and just like so cool to be able to do that. So we really are grateful for WMNF for sharing our music, and especially as we've started to record some original songs and kind of figure that out.
0: Yeah, we're going to hear a little sample, but I did want to let you know we're listening. We're talking with Gabriel Khaleesi from the Tampa Bay Times. What have you got? What are you working on? What can we expect to hear from you next? And where can people find out, track you down and read your work?
1: Well, you can find me at tampabay.com. That's the Tampa Bay Times website, and in the physical paper. Today, I have a story on the front page of the print paper. It's all about the much-discussed Kanye West concert, or Ye, as he goes by, that's happening. There's a show on Friday and on Sunday, and I've been reporting on this ever since, you know, there was a mysterious notice that posted on Ye's website that said Tampa, sign up for tickets, of like, wait, he's coming and he's giving away tickets. And over the last couple of weeks, it's really been an all-consuming sort of part of my beat. I cover culture and nostalgia, which includes music. And so it's not just about the music with Kanye, it's about his many scandals, and he's done a lot of things that have really hurt a lot of people, and anti-Semitic remarks and things like that. And so I'm sure that people have heard about now Rick Scott and fellow Senator Ashley Moody getting into the fold, trying to get the concert canceled. So it's been really an adventure of trying to sift through that and talking with, you know, like, can we actually look at the contract? Yes. Mm-hmm. And we can say there's no way that these shows are going to get canceled because of the clause that was included in the contract that said they actually anticipated this sort of backlash. Right. And so today's story is really about the ethics of supporting an artist whose art you don't necessarily agree with. Mm-hmm. And does it make you a bad person to go to the show, to want to go to the show? And so I spoke with a really wide range of people. There were some Holocaust survivors who have been speaking out against this, who are really hoping people don't go. There was a music fan who came from an abusive household, and he said that he forgave his abuser, and maybe he hopes people can extend that forgiveness to Kanye. I spoke with a musicologist at the University of Florida, Amani Moses, and she actually uses Ye and his music as sort of a jumping off point for these types of ethical discussions with her students at UF about, you know, even if you're not a fan of Ye, every single person is going to listen to music, and at some point in their life, there's going to be an artist that they love that does something you don't agree with. And so she leads a thought exercise to help them sort of parse through their own sort of like ethics and where the line is for them. So that's what I have today, and I will be at the show on Friday to write a review. This is something that I like to do from time to time, is like write concert reviews. I used to do a lot more of them, but they are quite intense because you're staying up all night.
0: Sure.
1: You're writing in your car, you're going home, it's 3 a.m, you're finishing up the draft. And so, but whenever I can, I really love to do that, as well as sort of like just contextualize the music that is coming to this area and what it means to our readers. Mm-hmm. So I'm on Instagram at Gabriel Khaleesi, GabrielKhaleese. I am, you know, you can find my author page, give me a holler, a text, a call, an email. I love to hear from readers and things like that. So that's a little bit of what I have cooking.
0: That's not much at all. Oh, thank you. Thank you so much for coming in and talking about your work. Congratulations for doing what you're doing with young women and rock and roll. I mean, you can't have landed in a better place than WMNF to talk music, but also to talk about animals. So my name is Beverly. I've been sitting in for Duncan Strauss today. He's going to be returning from his vacation next week. His guest on July 1st on Wednesday at 11 a.m. on WMNF will be Denny Elliott, author of a new memoir, Catching Sight, How a Guide Dog Helped Me See Myself. Denny Elliott is author or editor of 10 previous books, and he is co-director of the National Ethics Project and Professor Emetria in the Department of Journalism and Digital Communication at University of South Florida. If you don't know by now, you can catch Mickey Dolenz from the Monkees this Sunday at the Capitol Theater. He is the last surviving member of the original Monkees, and we don't live forever. If you want to see a living legend, Mickey Dolenz at the Capitol Theater Sunday night. We're going to leave you out with some Hex Appeal because Gabrielle's here and we got to talk to her and about her work. Now you can hear some of her art. You're tuned to 88.5 WMNF Tampa.

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1: In Los Angeles, I'm Kai Rizdal. It is Wednesday today, the 24th day of June. Good as always to have you along, everybody. We've got some data coming this week. May inflation in the form of the Personal Consumption Expenditures Price Index. That is tomorrow. And then on Friday, the University of Michigan's Index of Consumer Sentiment. And that, which is to say consumers, which is to say us, is where we are going to start with Heather Long. She's the chief economist at Navy Federal Credit Union, also one of our Friday regulars. Hi, Heather.
2: Hi, Kai. Glad to be back.
1: So look, somebody wakes you up at 2 o'clock in the morning from a dead sleep and says, Heather, what is the mood of the American consumer? And without having a chance to check any of your data, what would you say?
2: Well, I think after I maybe stalk them, I would probably say the mood is still really gloomy. And I think the big thing that's going on that people are missing is while a lot of the consumption data still looks pretty darn robust, there's this massive psychological tax on the middle class right now where they feel and they have to financially make every dollar stretch to the furthest possible. And that's why the sentiment is so low. It's this, I got to find the cheapest gas station in town. I need to reset my thermostat so my electric bill isn't soaring again. And I need to shift my spending from the nice grocery store to the warehouse or the discount store. It's that pressure people feel to be able to even do what they were doing without much thought a few years ago.
1: Okay, so now I'm going to let you dig into your knowledge of the data that you guys have at Navy Federal. And what are we seeing consumers stopping doing and starting doing? You went over some of them, but clearly consumers are still spending. But I guess the point is they're changing the way they're spending and what they're spending on.
2: Exactly. It's a big shift that's going on under the surface. I want to be clear, this is for the middle class.
1: Right.
2: You know,
1: right.
2: Top 20% earning $170,000 above, they're fine. They are spend, whatever. This is really folks in the middle. And what's really apparent is two big trends. Number one, this value and discount hunting. So this massive shift to spending at places like Costco and Sam's Club. And the second trend that's going on, a lot less spending on the home. So whether it's home furnishings or gardening. And because people are still want to prioritize entertainment spending and they want to go to that concert or go to that World Cup. Maybe that's a little bit too much of a stretch, but they want to be part of those one-time splurge experiences still.
1: All right. So what happens then when the changing spending patterns of that middle class and the lower end of the income spectrum are so separated from those at the top end, right? The top end is buying and spending whatever they want. But what's going to happen in a year and a half if it keeps going like this, I guess, is my question.
2: Yeah, it's a great question. I mean, in a lot of ways, the economy has been like this for a while with the top 20% driving a lot of consumption. But I think what's different now is the reality of the affordability crisis, particularly with cost of housing, cost of car ownership. Those aren't coming back down. And now we got the electricity pressures that are rising for a lot of people. And so I think what's my crystal ball, always tricky, but the crystal ball is it's inevitable that there will be belt tightening. The question is really how much. You know, the reality, as you always report, is that wages are not keeping up with inflation right now. There's very little. I mean, that picture may get a little better by the end of the year, but there's no great income for the middle class that's going to show up. Right. That's really going to improve a lot of people's budgets in late 2026.
1: Right. Scale of 1 to 10, then, and this is a little unfair because it's a nuanced question, but scale of 1 to 10, how macroeconomically worried are you? You got like 15 seconds.
2: You can hear my deep sigh. I mean, macroeconomically, this is the frustration, right? And this is why I think the middle class is so gloomy. Is this going to tank the economy? No, probably not. It's probably more like a 4 or 5 on your 10-point worry scale.
1: Okay.
2: But is this a long-term problem? Is this the economy that most Americans want to feel that psychological tax of, gee, I can't do everything. Not only can I not do everything I want to be doing right now, but I can't even do everything I felt I could do even a few years ago. And that doesn't feel sustainable long-term.
1: No, sure doesn't. Heather Long at Navy Federal Credit Union. She's the chief economist there. Thanks, Heather.
2: Hey, thanks, Guy.
1: Wall Street today, oil way down, stocks mostly down too. We will have the details when we do the numbers.

0: Let's keep going on that theme that Heather and I were talking about, things that are affecting the consumer mood out there. We're going to do it, though, with an eye on the Wall Street narrative. Ever since the war started, conventional wisdom has been that higher oil prices are driving inflation higher. Fact check, true. Over the past couple of days, though, the vibe has been that lower oil prices are going to drive more consumption, which is also going to mean higher inflation. Marketplace's Justin Ho takes it from there.
1: Earlier in the war, when a barrel of oil cost $25 more than it does today, markets were worried about inflation caused by a tight supply of oil.
2: But now we're moving what appears to be more of a concern towards the demand side.
1: That's Nathan Tuft with Manulife Investment Management. He says falling oil prices solve the supply side inflation problem, but they cause more demand.
2: So people start thinking about inflation driven by the fact that the economy might actually improve because we're no longer having to worry about higher energy prices. The consumer has those dollars then to spend on other things.
1: And that can lead to inflation too. Tuft says that's a concern for stock markets because in that case, the Federal Reserve might raise interest rates, which raises costs for businesses. Guy Labat with Janney Montgomery Scott says bond markets have been expecting higher interest rates. That's been pushing up bond yields and the value of the dollar.
3: Much of that follows from Kevin Warsh's Federal Reserve press conference last week, in which he struck a tone that was hinting at higher interest rates.
1: Of course, things might not end up playing out this way. Consumers might not have extra money to spend, says David Kelly with J.P. Morgan Asset Management.
4: The key thing to recognize here is wage growth is still very low. In fact, the May number on wage growth was the second lowest we've seen in 5 years on a year-over-year basis.
1: Kelly says population growth is another factor. It's slowed down, thanks in part to the Trump administration's crackdown on immigration.
4: And if you've got shrinking demographics, that means less demand for housing, less demand for consumer basics, and of course, fewer workers. And I think all of that is really acting as a constraint on overall economic growth.
1: And a constraint on inflation. Kelly says that means the Fed will probably keep rates steady. I'm Justin Ho for Marketplace.
0: We talked about the million-dollar starter home yesterday. Kristen Schwab did that story for us. Today, the flip side, homes under $100,000. First of all, they do still exist, but it's actually really hard to get a mortgage for them, something that the housing bill Congress passed last night addresses, President Trump's refusal to sign it notwithstanding. Marketplace's Caitlin Tan has our story, the house you might be able to afford, but that you cannot get a loan for.
5: Craig Richardson is perusing Zillow for homes under $100,000 near where he lives in North Carolina.
6: I'm looking at a two-bedroom, one-bath, 729 square feet. It's a nice little cottage. Another one's $55,000. It's a multifamily home. Another condo is $89,000.
5: Richardson is an economist at Winston-Salem State University, and he actually bought a similarly priced condo as an investment.
6: We had to refinance and wrap this condo into a larger loan that included both our house and the condo.
5: He couldn't get a small mortgage for just the condo, and that's pretty common. People typically pay cash or go with riskier financing,
7: such as land contracts, rent-to-own agreements, or lease purchase.
5: Tara Roach oversees Pew's housing policy. She says it's hard to get a small mortgage because lenders don't like them. They have fixed costs no matter the loan size.
7: It can make those small mortgages difficult to pencil for lenders.
5: To make it worth their while will likely take regulatory change. Roberto Kersia with University of North Carolina at Chapel Hill says Congress's housing bill calls for that.
8: It creates a policy and regulatory framework to eventually implement change.
5: Kersia still doesn't think $100,000 mortgages will be easy to find anytime soon. I'm Caitlin Tan for Marketplace.

0: If your getaway plans this summer involve internal combustion engines in any form, plane, train, automobile, or other, it's going to be expensive. So a lot of people, already fed up with inflation and sluggish wage growth, have been opting for vacations that don't involve burning quite as much crude as usual. Marketplace's Kelly Wells reports.
1: Travelers facing tighter budgets have always been a good thing for tourism in relatively affordable Ashtabula County in the very northeast corner of Ohio. Stephanie Siegel is executive director of its Visitors Bureau.
2: This isn't the first time that we've seen a little bit of a downturn in the economy. And whenever we've seen this historically, our area does incredibly well.
1: Tourists from Detroit, Columbus, Cleveland, and Pittsburgh can get there in 3.5 hours or less. They come because it is the home of Ohio's wine country, 7th largest in the nation. It's got lakefront beaches and beach towns, and the county boasts a whopping 19 covered bridges. So when times get tough,
2: people start to be a little bit more creative and don't just naturally jump on a plane and leave the state or leave the country. They start to look a little inward. What's around them? What can they drive to, or what can they affordably get to?
1: Because in Ashtabula County, you can get a lakeside cottage that sleeps a family of four for $200 per night. Then take the family on a self-guided tour of those covered bridges and finish a beach day at the local farmer's market, all for free. And that's what people seem to be doing. Typically, April is Ashtabula County's quietest month, but this year,
2: a lot of our businesses reported having some excellent numbers in March and April.
1: Siegel says the county's tourism revenue is already up 13% compared to last year, with the busiest summer months still ahead. That lines up with another trend that lead economist Haley Berg with the travel app Hopper has been seeing, deal-seeking behavior.
3: Trying to find ways to use their points to extend that budget a little bit more. Shopping around, trying to find the best price, looking for offers.
1: She says more travelers are blending work trips with vacation trips to cut down expenses. They're waiting for price cuts. They have their eye out for credit cards with good travel rewards.
3: Travel is always the category that's being protected most when you compare it to entertainment, online shopping, eating out. That's the category that no matter how strapped budgets get, travelers are really trying to protect their vacation budget.
1: So with higher vacation costs, people are traveling differently, not less. The U.S. Travel Association says domestic travel is going to increase again this year. Clint Henderson at The Points Guy says that if travelers surveyed by his company are changing their plans, they're driving instead of flying, they're going somewhere different, and they're going on shorter trips.
4: If you're planning a trip with your family for the summer, maybe you're not going to try to take them to Europe. Maybe you're going to go somewhere local instead.
1: And there are still plenty of people who are forging ahead as usual.
4: Flight prices are up 20 to 30% in some cases. Yet the numbers of people who say they're going to cut back on travel are very small. I keep thinking we're at the limits of what consumers will bear, and they continue to shock me.
1: But between years of inflation and higher fuel prices because of the war in the Middle East, Henderson thinks that travelers in the U.S. will finally start cutting back next year. But he also thought that last year and the year before. I'm Kaylee Wells for Marketplace.

0: Coming up.
1: I never paid so much attention to the 10-year and the 5-year treasury note.
0: Welcome to the club, man. First, though, let's do the numbers. Dow Industrials up 182 points to date, 0.3%, 51,848. The NASDAQ down 110, that's points. Percentage is 0.4. Closed at 25,476. S&P 500 dipped 7 points, 10%, 73.58. Caitlin was just telling us about the pursuit of $100,000 mortgages. So how about some lenders? Rocket Companies started with mortgages and expanded into fintech, as you know, fired up 9.4% on the day. Loan Depot, that's a non-bank holding company that sells mortgage and lending products. Finance is interesting. Shot up 5.3%. Bonds up, yield on the 10-year T-note, 4.40%. 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

0: This is Marketplace. I'm Kai Rizdahl. There was a time, not all that long ago, 2010s-ish, when a very particular kind of direct-to-consumer retail was the hot, hot thing. Specifically, brands that targeted the sustainability-minded among us. That wave, though, seems to have crested of late. Everlane, which built its brand on clean manufacturing, was sold to Shein, the fast fashion but not so clean manufacturing giant. Allbirds, the shoe company? It does AI now. But some of the companies that caught the wave back then are still hanging on. 3 years ago, I talked to Lindsay McCormick. She's the founder and CEO of a company called Bite, which makes plastic-free toothpaste tablets and deodorant.
1: So you're going to see our office. It's a little bit
2: I have so many questions.
0: Their office inside a WeWork out in Culver City, California, was indeed a bit of a circus. There were samples of packaging laid out on a table, boxes of products stacked all over desks. Fast forward to today, though, Lindsay has moved herself to Miami, and that office is no more.
1: We are now a fully remote team. We have people all over the U.S. and the world, so we didn't need that space anymore.
0: Okay, now let's talk...
1: Or any space.
0: Any space, right. Let's talk about the actual business. You know, you were, along with a bunch of others that I mentioned in the introduction, you were one of those, you know, 2010s, late 2010s-ish companies that went direct to consumer for sort of sustainable products. And it was working really well. And I guess I want to know what happened.
1: Yeah. So, you know, I feel very lucky that we're still one of the ones hanging on. We're still D2C. We're still sustainable. But, you know, seeing like Everlane and Allbirds and just these epic companies that had such amazing messages just kind of going the way that they did, I think that there's like a number of reasons. So, you know, one thing I think is that it's harder and more expensive to run a business, right? So I think we'll probably be talking a little bit about tariffs as well as even the fact that we're still made here in the U.S. and also consumer sentiment. I think it's changed a lot over the past few years, and we're actually seeing some really positive things in our space right now, but it's a very, very recent thing. There was a few years that were a very treacherous time for sustainable brands, especially.
0: Well, so let's dig into that a little bit, because you say consumer sentiment, and I hear that thing that I talk about all the time, which is, you know, consumers are cranky, but that's not what you're talking about, right? There was a definite sort of change in the way consumers looked at sustainability.
1: Yeah. So, you know, I kind of said, like, I joke about this now. You know, I started my company because I wanted to save the sea turtles. And back in 2018 and 2016, that resonated with people. They wanted to know what their products were doing for the planet, like what it, you know, what they could do to help. And what we're now kind of finding, especially with this new understanding of microplastics and the impact that it has on the human body, more people are gravitating towards that. So it's, you know, it's no longer about the sea turtles, and now it's about ourselves. And same product, same goals, same mission. It's just a different type of messaging that is resonating with consumers right now.
0: How do you know it's not about the sea turtles anymore and it's more about people thinking about themselves and microplastics or what have you?
1: So because we're direct to consumer, we have a really interesting first eye look into this. So we put hundreds of thousands of dollars through Meta. So because we're direct to consumer, we have a really interesting first eye look into this.

0: about this. Literally what people are clicking on, you can see that.
1: Yep, that's it.
0: Yeah. You mentioned tariffs, which I appreciate so that I didn't have to introduce it into this conversation. How have they been for you?
1: So we were made in the U.S. and we are made in the U.S. Yeah. And I think that a lot of people, yeah, still are. But no matter where your product is made, you have ingredients and components coming from all over the world. And so what had happened was that basically all of our manufacturers here in the U.S. ended up having to up their prices in some ways, whether it was directly tariff related, whether it's because they were getting hit. We ended across our entire product line having to pay more. And now that tariffs are getting paid back, we have not had that. We have not been made whole.
0: Right. Did you just take those tariff costs out of your margin and you ate them?
1: Yeah. We didn't raise prices. We just took it. So that was one of other reasons too, right? You start looking at being like, do we need this office space? Do we need, you know, right. like what can we do here to kind of make up for it? We still want to be able to provide for our customer. And so you kind of look at ways you can save, that doesn't impact your company in a negative way.
0: Right. This is sort of a tough question to ask an entrepreneur who has poured, I don't even know. It's just got to be like 10 years of your life, probably more into this and who knows how much capital. But are you going to make it?
1: Yeah, we are. We're going to be able to weather the storm. We're seeing, like, after a few tough years, we're seeing some really real traction with microplastics. And I think, here's the thing, Kai, I think this is cyclical. I think people will start caring again about the planet. I think that will be able to be a part of our messaging. It's always been a part of our DNA as a company. It's going to be a good 2026, 2027.
0: Lindsay McCormick, CEO, founder also of Bite Toothpaste Bits, and who knows what else she's going to wind up selling. Lindsay, thanks a lot. I appreciate your time.
1: Thanks so much, Kai.

0: We were talking a couple of weeks ago about how we're not making enough honey in this country to meet demand. Maybe, though, a way to get your hands on some, if you can't find it at your local Piggly Wiggly, is to harvest it yourself. That's the setup for today's installment of our series, My Economy.
1: I'm Adam Hickman from Foxhound Bee Company in Irondale, Alabama. Our business is a beekeeping supply company where we supply equipment to beekeepers, provide them the bees they need, the queens they need, and we also do a lot of education about bees as well. So it started seeing some of my great-grandfather's equipment when I was a kid. I got some interest in how it works and decided, let me just try this out. So I started as a beekeeper myself, and then I became my own customer. I saw that there was a pain point for a lot of people who wanted to get into bees, and built a little website, made a little money on the side, and then it just grew organically every year from there. Until the point I couldn't keep my full-time job. And in 2020, a month before the pandemic started, I just had to do this full-time. I moved into an old warehouse that was rickety and leaky, but it was much better than a storage unit in my garage, and operated in that space until it was the fall of last year. It was when we had our grand opening at our brand new 5,000 square foot building that is purpose-built just for beekeeping. Moving into a new space and taking on an SBA loan and buying multiple warehouses was a huge leap. I felt like this was like when I quit my job. I never paid so much attention to the 10-year and the 5-year treasury note as I did in that last year. We ended up closing on the loan a few weeks after that war started. And this isn't, I mean, a house is a huge purchase, but this SBA loan is huge. And it, you know, 0.25% is several hundred dollars every single month for the next 10 years, at least. But it's hard. I wish we closed 30 days before. Foxhound is a seasonal business, so we do a lot in the spring and the early summer. And then as the flowers stop blooming across the country, business kind of slows down a little bit. I look at year-over-year numbers, and Foxhound Bee Company is doing great. 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It's a very rewarding place to be.

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1: All right, too much of me talking, not enough time. 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Our media production team includes Brian Allison, John Fokey, Montana Johnson, Drew Jostet, Gary O'Keefe, and Charlton Thorpe. Alex Simpson is the manager of media production. And I'm Kai Rizdahl. We will see you tomorrow, everybody. 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
6: From the New York Times, I'm Natalie Kitroev. This is The Daily. As the U.S. and Iran try to reach a lasting end to the war, a major threat has emerged: the volatile conflict in Lebanon. President Trump needs Israel to stop attacking Hezbollah there in order to get Iran to agree to a deal. But many supporters of Israeli Prime Minister Benjamin Netanyahu feel betrayed by Trump's actions. Today, my colleagues Ronan Bergman and Mark Mazzetti explain the growing tensions between the United States and Israel and how this moment is testing a decades-old alliance. It's Wednesday, June 24th.
7: Ronan, Mark, welcome back. It's great to have you both here again.
8: Thanks, Natalie.
9: Pleasure being here. Thank you.
7: So in the last several days, we have seen a stunning break between the U.S. and Israel, who entered this war in Iran as partners and are now very clearly at odds over how it ends. And this is a split that you both said was already developing in April, the last time you were on the show. And so I want to start by asking, how big of a deal is the rupture that we are seeing over this new ceasefire and peace negotiation?
9: I think, Natalie, there's no, at least not in my vocabulary, not in English and not even in Hebrew, there are not enough words to describe the magnitude of what we are seeing from the point of view of Israeli politics, of Netanyahu's legacy, his present chances to be re-elect, and of course, from the point of view of the Israeli public. Three times he was able to convince Trump to allow him to strike in Iran. Then he convinced them to join him in June. And then he convinced Trump to fulfill his life dream, a joint U.S.-Israeli strike together in order to topple the regime. So until then, everything went very well for him. And this overnight shift of the American administration is the undo of everything for him.
7: Yeah, is it fair, Mark, to say that now the strength of that alliance between the U.S. and Israel is in question? Now that we see the terms of this MOU between Iran and the United States?
10: Yeah, Natalie, it's not only fair to say it, I think it's also even potentially an understatement. These two countries knew how to get into a war, but they had no idea how to get out of it. They were on, or they are on, two totally different pages about the outcome of this war. And once the war didn't go according to the most wildly optimistic outcomes that they hoped it would in the first few days, things began going off the rails, the relationship started to fracture, and this is where we are today.
7: So walk us through how we arrived at this point.
10: So let's go back to when the MOU was signed last week and where things stand right now. Iran's regime is still in place. Iran's ballistic missile force is diminished, but still intact. Iran's nuclear program, which was ostensibly the biggest reason for carrying out this war, is very much diminished, but the future of it is sort of for a later negotiation. They've sort of punted that issue. So the main goals of the war haven't been achieved. Even President Trump said, when asked about Iran's missiles, Trump said, well, they're allowed to have them, implying that if other countries like Saudi Arabia, like Israel, have them, why not Iran? And of course, there is the sort of central issue of Hezbollah and Lebanon and the fact that this new agreement restrains Israel's movements. Freedom to hit Hezbollah is now restricted. And this is, I think, as we talked to the last time we were on the show, a fundamental issue for Netanyahu politically, because he's made this pledge that he will protect Israel from Hezbollah.
7: Right.
9: Israel wanted to have these two issues, two fronts, totally separated, to get the Hezbollah issue and the Lebanese issue out of the agreement, that the agreement will only deal with Iran, the U.S., nuclear, etc. Iran wanted to make the connection because they felt they are in debt because Hezbollah intervened to help them. Now they need to help Hezbollah. Iran won.
7: So what has the reaction been in Israel?
9: So usually the massive machine of mouthpieces for Prime Minister Netanyahu in the Israeli media, the radio stations, and mainly in Channel 14. There's a TV station, I think maybe it can be equivalent to Newsmax on steroids. Very, very supportive of Netanyahu.
7: Uh-huh.
9: Doesn't matter what Netanyahu does, he can flip and turn and he can say one thing and the next day the other. They will support him. And also, until last week, they also supported Trump. Their admiration, their compliments, their flattery to the president was second only to their attitude towards Prime Minister Netanyahu. But the second it came clear that Trump is going to sign the agreement, they flipped, all of them.
8: זה באמת משהו, כישלון בממדים היסטוריים של דונלד טראמפ בעניין הזה.
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9: And they started a slander campaign.
12: טראמפ בגד במדינת ישראל, צריך להגיד את זה.
9: They said that the Trump betrayed Israel.
13: J.D. Vance מגלה בורות.
9: They turned on the Vice President Vance.
13: וחלק מהאמירות שלו, ואני אומר את זה בהרבה כאב וצער, גובלות באנטישמיות לשמה.
9: They called him anti-Semite. They said that he is the legitimizer of terrorism, the legitimizer of Hezbollah.
7: Wow.
9: And I think the worst was what they said against Kushner and Witkoff. And one of the main anchor person for Channel 14 said they did that because they are Jewish.
7: What?
14: אמרתי עליהם יהודונים, כן, שמכרו אותנו תמורת כסף מקטר.
9: I know it sounds unbelievable, but in the Israeli television, they said that they are Jewish Jew boys, you know, slander terms about Jews. They said that they received bribe from Qatar.
7: Hmm.
9: Once they identified the enemy, Vice President Vance and the two advisors, they don't care. They just lashed on them.
7: Ronan, can you just decode that? These are Israelis who are lobbying anti-Semitic attacks against Jared Kushner and Steve Witkoff. Like, what is happening there?
9: These people, they don't care about anything except one thing, which is to support Prime Minister Netanyahu. The other thing is that they always look for a scapegoat. Whatever goes wrong for Netanyahu, they look for someone to blame. Now, they cannot blame the head of the military or the head of Mossad, the head of the Shin Bet or the attorney general. So the only person they can blame is President Trump. They will do everything they believe can assist Prime Minister Netanyahu in schlepping the blame on someone else, even if this includes anti-Semitic phrasing and ruining the relationship with someone who might be the next president of the U.S. Now, the ministers, though Netanyahu tried to keep on a short leash, they were a little bit more disciplined.
15: אנחנו חייבים להמשיך לפעול בלבנון. אנחנו חייבים להמשיך להיות עצמאים.
9: But they did say Israel is going to defend itself whether against Iran or against Lebanon.
16: ישראל חייבת לשמור על נוכחות ארוכת טווח ברצועת ביטחון, על חופש פעולה ביטחוני מלא, מול כל הפרה, כל איום, וכל ניסיון של התבססות מחדש של חיזבאללה.
9: They say, and if the situation is so bad and we are all alone, there's only one person who can take care of the situation and knows how to handle a situation, of course, Prime Minister Netanyahu. Whatever the truce agreement MOU says, Israel will continue to do whatever it believes it's necessary, or Netanyahu believes it's necessary, Israel will continue. And this what is basically led to an ongoing more friction and more clashes between the Israeli and the American administration.
7: These government figures are essentially saying, we will defy the truce when it comes to fighting Hezbollah in Lebanon, which is pretty amazing.
9: Yes.
7: As that happens, that elicits a reaction from the vice president, from J.D. Vance.
17: If I was in the cabinet of the Israeli government, I might not be attacking the only powerful ally that I have anywhere left in the entire world.
7: Talk to me about that.
10: Yeah, Vance comes out publicly and is extraordinarily blunt.
17: 2/3 of the defensive weapons that have protected your homeland have been built by American hands and paid for by American tax dollars.
10: And you should be grateful because we're keeping you afloat. We're defending you.
17: And anybody in Israel who thinks their biggest problem is the president of the United States needs to wake up and smell the reality of the situation that country is in.
10: So it was this veiled threat of cutting aid, cutting military equipment, which of course Israel does desperately need from the United States. But it's sort of playing this card, which you have not seen a senior American official, certainly American vice president, do perhaps ever.
18: You've seen people in their system, Ben-Gavir and Smotrich, who've attacked the deal. And I guess my response to them would be, what is your exact proposal?
7: And then Vance also talked to our colleague, Ross Douthat, and said that these two hard-right ministers in Netanyahu's cabinet, Ben-Gavir and Smotrich, should not be attacking this deal without offering any other way out of the war.
18: You know, you're a country of 9 million people. You can't just kill your way out of solving every single national security problem that you have.
7: Taken together, this was just quite a remarkable set of direct criticisms of Israel from the vice president.
10: Yes. And then late last week, Hezbollah attacks into Israel, which elicits an Israeli military response on Beirut.
19: Israeli strikes on southern Lebanon killed at least 7 people, including 2 children, hours after reports emerged of a ceasefire agreement.
10: Creating this flare-up that once again really imperils this very fragile deal.
20: This is not a reality we can accept. And this is exactly why the IDF continues to operate in southern Lebanon.
10: And in that way, Lebanon is sort of looking like the center of the question of whether this will hold or not.
7: Right. Iran said briefly that the strait had been closed again. And again, it seemed like maybe this whole deal was off. This was really a moment where everyone looked and said, oh, no, Israel and Hezbollah are possibly going to sink this entire peace negotiation.
10: That's right. And I think that's really where the danger is right now, is that Hezbollah has moved from the periphery to the central front in the future of peace between Israel, Iran, and the United States, and to this question of control. Just how much Iran can keep Hezbollah in check so it doesn't blow up the deal, and how much the United States can restrain Israel from attacking Hezbollah, also, which might potentially blow up the deal.
7: We'll be right back.
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0: This is The Daily. I'm Natalie Kitroeff. Back to my conversation with Mark Mazzetti and Ronan Bergman on how the Iran peace deal is testing the U.S.-Israel alliance. Okay, so the stability of a deal here hinges on whether the fighting in Lebanon stops, which in turn hinges on how much control Iran and the U.S. have over their allies.
1: That's right.
2: Correct.
0: So, Ronan, let's start with Hezbollah. How much control does Iran have? Because as we saw, Hezbollah continued to send drones over the border to Israel after this deal was signed. That attack provoked a response.
2: Iran has the full control over what Hezbollah is doing. I suspect that the drones were sent as part of the Iranian tactics to improve their position in the negotiation, because from their point of view, it's a win-win. If Netanyahu reacts or ordered the IDF to react, then he gets himself into another confrontation with Trump. If he doesn't, then he gets into a confrontation with his own constituency at home, his base, because they say, you're not reacting to what Hezbollah is doing.
0: What you're saying is that what we saw in terms of the attacks was Iran potentially intentionally baiting Israel here? Because if they didn't want Hezbollah to attack, they wouldn't have.
2: Yes, and more. Iran, I think, believes it can control the level of the fire without jeopardizing the deal, but leading to further friction between Prime Minister Netanyahu and President Trump, and at the end to an anger of the president that would lead to forcing Israel not just to a ceasefire, but to a total withdrawal from Lebanon.
0: In a sense, trying to set up a pitched battle between Trump and Netanyahu, stirring the pot. Does that feel right to you, Mark?
1: Yes, although I think there's a dangerous game here that Iran might be playing, and they recognize that, right? They do not want a return to full-scale war. They have locked in an agreement right now that is very favorable for them, mm-hmm. right?
0: Yep.
1: Effectively, all they had to do was open the Strait of Hormuz, and now they've got a lot of money coming to them in what were frozen assets, right? So a return to a full-scale war imperils that deal, but also brings a lot more violence to the country of Iran.
0: Mm-hmm.
1: So to Ronan's point, I think there's this question of if they can keep the sort of temperature at the right level where it can continue to imperil the relationship between Netanyahu and Trump without going back to a full-scale war. And that's the sort of danger here. But thus far, they've been playing it quite well.
0: And it seems like the bet Iran is making right now is that Israel will react really forcefully to any attack from Hezbollah by, for example, attacking Beirut. And that kind of response has gotten President Trump's attention recently.
3: I think they could do better.
0: In a bad way.
3: With respect to Hezbollah.
0: Right?
1: That's right.
3: When two drones are shot into the desert and drop harmlessly, you don't have to knock down buildings in Beirut.
1: So Netanyahu has framed these attacks as defensive, right? We are responding to Hezbollah's attacks on Israel, and we have a right to defend ourselves, so we're going to hit into Beirut. That is also a card that Netanyahu will continue to play to see how far he can push Trump and test Trump's patience, right? He has to deal with the security of northern Israel for his own political future, but also he can't entirely blow up his relationship with President Trump. So he's going to see how far he can push it.
0: Okay, I want to turn to the question of how much Trump can do to keep Netanyahu in check. Because obviously, whatever the incentives and reasons that Israel has for attacking Hezbollah in this way, those kinds of strikes are precisely what threatens a deal that Trump seems to care very much about preserving.
2: Yeah, I think that since Trump became president again, Netanyahu showed high sensitivity not to cross that line, not to force Trump to outcast him publicly. And when he felt that Trump is just about to explode, he said, okay, I obey. But something is different now. Netanyahu maybe has now a different calculus. The calculus is the coming elections. And he believes that if he is just obeying Trump, he will come up with something very, very weak, who cannot stand up to an American president and is trying to say to his constituency, I am not obeying President Trump when it comes to national security. And this road might lead to further friction between them.
0: So that, in a sense, tells us that Netanyahu may be thinking he has more to lose in obeying Trump than to gain from it.
2: Prime Minister Netanyahu, I think, is deliberating between obeying Trump or going against him and supporting a much stronger war in Lebanon. I don't think that he already made a call, but his call will not just impact the relationship between him and Trump. It will also impact the deal between the U.S. and Iran.
0: And Mark, how is Trump responding to this test of just how much his ally in Netanyahu will really follow his lead?
1: Well, so publicly, he is flexing. He's basically pointing out how much he kind of controls Netanyahu. He said, in fact, a direct quote, that Netanyahu will do whatever I want him to do, okay? I think he's also willing to give Netanyahu some space to a point, but anything that is going to blow up this deal that Trump desperately wants, that's the breaking point.
0: It sounds like for Trump, the core tension is how much does he care about preserving this special relationship with Israel versus how much does he care about preserving this deal with Iran and how far he's willing to go to make sure that it doesn't fall apart.
1: I think President Trump has shown that, in his view, alliances are dispensable if they get in the way of something he wants. In this case, what he really wants is an end to this war and a deal and moving on before the November elections. He's thinking about his own political future.
0: Well, Mark, Ronan, thank you both so much.
1: Thanks, Natalie.
2: Thanks so much.
0: Mark Mazzetti is an investigative reporter based in Washington, D.C., and Ronan Bergman is an investigative reporter based in Tel Aviv for The New York Times.
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0: 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That's it for The Daily. I'm Natalie Kitroev. See you tomorrow.

waves hit the Democratic Party nationwide as progressives and DSA candidates endorsed by Mayor Zoran Mamdani win big in New York. We'll speak to one of those winners, Daria Lisa Villachevalier. She defeated incumbent Congressmember Adriano Espaillat.

0: Joined by actor and author Elliot Page about his new documentary, Second Nature.
1: There are approximately 8.7 million living animal species on Earth. For centuries, we have been told that when it comes to gender and sexuality, all these millions of species follow a certain set of rules. But what if this narrative fails to capture the full spectrum of life's diversity?
0: All that and more coming up. Welcome to Democracy Now!, democracynow.org, The War and Peace Report. I'm Amy Goodman. In a major blow to the Democratic establishment nationwide, three progressives backed by New York Mayor Zohran Mamdani won primary races in New York City. Former New York City Comptroller Brad Lander beat incumbent Congressman Dan Goldman. The 32-year-old Afro-Latina organizer Daria Lisa Avila Chevalier pulled off a shocking defeat of five-term Congressman Adriano Espaillat, the chair of the Congressional Hispanic Caucus. And New York Assemblymember Claire Valdez, who is a former union organizer, defeated Brooklyn Borough President Antonio Reynoso to fill the seat long held by Congressmember Nidia Velasquez, who had backed Reynoso. Daria Lisa Avila Chevalier and Claire Valdez were both backed by the Democratic Socialists of America, which also played a key role in Mayor Mamdani's election. Lander, Valdez, and Chevalier all ran campaigns criticizing AIPAC, American-Israel Public Affairs Committee. Claire Valdez spoke to supporters in Brooklyn last night.
2: I will continue to call for Palestinian liberation. We will stand up to the genocide. We will refuse to abide by apartheid, and we will use our money to improve lives here instead of destroy them abroad. And I will do everything in my power every single day in Congress to give the labor movement the tools it needs to be a fighting force for the entire working class.
0: New York Mayor Zohran Mamdani spoke at Valdez's victory party.
3: The old politics that got us to this crisis is not the politics that's going to get us out of this crisis. It's time for working people to be back at the heart of our politics. These are the champions who will do it.
0: In another closely watched New York primary, New York State Assemblymember Michael Lasher won the crowded race to replace Congressmember Jerry Nadler. We'll have more on the election after headlines and speak with Daria Lisa Avila Chevalier. On Capitol Hill, the Senate passed a war powers resolution Tuesday directing President Trump to end the war with Iran. Republican senators Rand Paul, Susan Collins, Lisa Murkowski, and Bill Cassidy joined Democrats in voting for the resolution. One Democrat, John Fetterman, voted against it. The measure passed the House earlier this month. The New York Times reports this marks the first time since the enactment of the War Powers Resolution of 1973 that the Senate and House have approved a concurrent resolution directing a president to end a military conflict. Senator Chris Van Hollen spoke ahead of the vote.
4: I also hope, colleagues, we will learn something from this needless tragedy. The calls for military adventurism, the promises of quick victory, the fantasies of regime change under the circumstances that were deployed, and the endless effort to undermine diplomacy led us directly to this disaster. And we should not repeat those mistakes. We should take a stand today and end this war, and we should finally start putting the interests of the American people ahead of costly and unnecessary conflicts.
0: The Senate War Powers vote came as the U.S. and Iran continued to dispute key terms of their agreement to end the war. President Trump has claimed Iran agreed to the, quote, highest level, unquote, of monitoring by nuclear weapons inspectors, but Iranian officials have rejected that assertion. Earlier today, Iran's speaker described the U.S.-Iran deal as, quote, America's declaration of defeat, unquote. Meanwhile, Israel and Lebanon have begun a new round of talks in Washington. This comes as U.S. Secretary of State Marco Rubio is visiting the United Arab Emirates, Kuwait, and Bahrain, three Gulf nations that have expressed concern over the U.S.-Iran deal. More than two dozen countries across Europe are under extreme heat alerts today after a high-pressure heat dome settled over the continent, shattering hundreds of temperature records. On Tuesday, France recorded its hottest day ever, with the temperature reaching 111 degrees Fahrenheit in southwest France. At least 40 people have drowned across France while seeking relief from the heat, a number of them teenagers. In the UK, United Nations Secretary General Antonio Guterres delivered remarks to the London Climate Action Week on Tuesday as temperatures outside topped 100 degrees Fahrenheit.
5: Around the world, climate disasters are becoming more frequent, more destructive, and more costly. And the World Meteorological Organization has warned we ain't seen nothing yet. El Niño is not just knocking on the door, it risks blowing the house down, turning up the heat, disrupting food and water systems, and hitting the vulnerable the hardest.
0: Meanwhile, a new study published in the journal Nature Climate Change finds global heating has exposed an additional 1 billion people to extreme heat stress each year compared to the 1970s. A federal judge in Texas has handed down prison sentences ranging from 30 to 100 years to a group of anti-ICE protesters convicted on terrorism charges in March. Federal prosecutors had accused the nine defendants of being members of an Antifa terror cell, quote unquote, for attending a protest outside the Prairieland ICE jail on July 4th. During which fireworks were set off and a police officer was shot and wounded. Among those sentenced was Daniel Sanchez Estrada, who wasn't even at the protest. He received a 30-year prison term for conspiracy to conceal documents after he moved a box containing anti-fascist magazines and pamphlets. Acting U.S. Attorney General Todd Blanche welcomed the unusually harsh sentences, writing, quote, Antifa terrorists who attack law enforcement and federal facilities will face swift and uncompromising justice, unquote. Former U.S. Marine Corps reservist Benjamin Song, who was convicted of the shooting, received a 100-year sentence. In a statement, he said he only fired his rifle because he believed the officer was about to shoot another activist. Song said others had been punished just for knowing him, adding, quote, this is mass punishment, collective punishment. This is guilt by association. This is injustice, he wrote. The Supreme Court sided with the Trump administration Tuesday in a 6-3 ruling that'll make it easier for immigration officers to deny readmission to green card holders who've left the United States. Following the ruling, immigration officers will no longer need clear and convincing evidence that lawful permanent residents have committed a disqualifying crime before barring them from reentering the U.S. In a dissent signed by her two liberal colleagues, Justice Ketanji Brown Jackson wrote, quote, I worry that the court has now handed the government a massive blank check, unquote. Separately, the Supreme Court ruled 6-3 against a black former prisoner who sued Louisiana prison officials for handcuffing him to a chair and forcibly shaving his dreadlocks. Damon Lander is a Rastafarian who had not cut his hair in over 20 years. He unsuccessfully argued prison guards broke a federal law that requires states to protect the religious rights of prisoners. The Trump administration threatened to withhold tens of millions of dollars in federal Homeland Security funds from states unless they agree to a sweeping set of changes to how elections are run. That's according to CNN, which reports several Homeland Security grant programs have adopted new rules requiring states to phase out certain electronic voting systems and to move to hand-marked paper ballots. Meanwhile, President Trump is set to meet with Republican senators on Capitol Hill today as he seeks to push through the Save America Act. Voting rights experts say the legislation could disenfranchise millions of citizens who lack easy access to what would be required to vote, either a birth certificate or a passport showing their names assigned at birth. Some Republicans have criticized the legislation. North Carolina Senator Tom Tillis called it a waste of time, while Senate Majority Leader John Thune has refused Trump's demand he abolish the filibuster to pass the bill. Last week, President Trump called out Senator Thune by name in a Truth Social post, writing, quote, "Anybody who doesn't want to terminate the filibuster is a fool," unquote. Large-scale firings have reportedly begun at the Office of the Director of National Intelligence days after Trump loyalist Bill Pulte became the agency's acting director, though he has no experience in national intelligence. On Monday, Democratic Senator Mark Warner of Virginia and Congressmember Jim Himes of Connecticut wrote to Pulte warning him against the firings. They wrote, quote, "We are concerned that your record as director of the Federal Housing Finance Agency, the Federal Housing Finance Agency, demonstrates a willingness to misuse your position, including your access to sensitive information, to pursue President Trump's perceived political enemies and further his retributive political agenda," unquote. Pulte took office last week following the resignation of Tulsi Gabbard. Meanwhile, The Washington Post has published a major expose indicating Gabbard's political rise was secretly shaped by Chris Butler, the head of a cult-like breakaway Hare Krishna group in Hawaii. Gabbard and her parents are longtime followers of Butler. The Post obtained hundreds of confidential memos from Butler's former secretary that appear to show Butler directly guiding Gabbard's media appearances, social media posts, and legislation when she served in Congress. And the House of Representatives has approved a bill aimed at increasing the supply of homes across the United States. The legislation limits the number of single-family homes major investors can purchase while loosening federal regulations to allow for new home construction. The bill does not include any new federal funding for housing. The Senate approved the bill Monday. President Trump set to sign it into law today. And those are some of the headlines. This is Democracy Now!, democracynow.org, the War and Peace Report. Coming up, shockwaves hit the Democratic Party nationwide as progressives and DSA candidates endorsed by Mayor Zohran Mamdani win big in New York. We'll speak with one of those winners, Daria Lisa Avila Chevalier, who defeated incumbent Congressmember Adriano Espaillat. Stay with us.

0: Palante, performed by Hooray for the Riff Raff at Democracy Now!'s 30th anniversary at Riverside Church here in New York. This is Democracy Now!, democracynow.org, the War and Peace Report. I'm Amy Goodman. Shockwaves have rocked the Democratic Party nationwide as progressives and DSA candidates endorsed by Mayor Zohran Mamdani win big in New York. In a major blow to the Democratic establishment, three candidates backed by Mamdani have won primary races in New York City and appear to be headed to Congress. Former New York City Comptroller Brad Lander beat Congressman Dan Goldman. The 32-year-old Afro-Latina organizer Daria Elisa Avila Chevalier pulled off a shocking defeat of five-term Congressmember Adriano Espaillat, the chair of the Congressional Hispanic Caucus. And New York Assemblymember Claire Valdez, who's a former union organizer, defeated Brooklyn Borough President Antonio Reynoso to fill the seat long held by Nydia Velazquez. Avila Chevalier and Valdez were both backed by the Democratic Socialists of America, which also played a key role in Mamdani's election. DSA backed New York State Assembly and Senate candidates also swept their races, with 9 out of 10 candidates on the DSA slate winning the primaries. Democracy Now! Was at the DSA watch party for Claire Valdez and others in Brooklyn last night and spoke to progressive streamer Hassan Piker.
1: The decade of socialism, it's coming to a neighborhood near you. When I said we were going to let 1,000 Zohrans bloom, this is what I meant. You got Claire Valdez and numerous other wonderful DSA candidates that are outperforming expectations tonight. And that's because the American people are tired of the same old business as usual politics, the corruption, the ineptitude, the feckless nature of the Democrats that don't want to fight back against the growth of fascism in this country. This is Americans fighting back. It's only the beginning.
0: Claire Valdez addressed her supporters at the end of the night.
2: My name is Claire Valdez, and I am proud to say that I will be your next Congress member. We haven't just won an election. We have declared that this movement is durable. That it is growing, and that it will not stop until working people are no longer asked to just build the table, no longer just offered a seat at the table, but will run the table. And make no mistake, this victory is not mine, it is ours. That's what organizing is. It's being asked to do something big, scary, unfamiliar, something that everything inside you says is not for you. It can't be you. But then you take the plunge, you find your power in solidarity. And let's talk about what that ask has now won. I will lead the fight against ISIS cruelty and stand steadfast alongside our immigrant neighbors. They've been demonized, targeted, attacked, and in me they will have a champion. I will stand steadfast alongside our trans siblings who are the beating heart in this community. I will continue to call for Palestinian liberation. We will stand up to the genocide. We will refuse to abide by apartheid, and we will use our money to improve lives here instead of destroy them abroad. And I will do everything in my power every single day in Congress to give the labor movement the tools it needs to be a fighting force for the entire working class.
0: Clara Valdez, Democratic nominee for Congress from Brooklyn and Queens. Tuesday's biggest upset was the victory of 32-year-old Afro-Latina Muslim organizer Darielisa Vila Chevalier, who defeated five-term Congressmember Adriano Espaillat, chair of the Congressional Hispanic Caucus. Mayor Mamdani addressed a roaring crowd of supporters at her watch party in Harlem last night.
1: This campaign began many months ago at the same park that we launched a canvas in today. And at that time, I know that for many it may have felt like a fantasy that Darielisa would be here right now. But it was never a fantasy for her, and it was never a fantasy for all of you. You have willed that dream into a reality. And I was asked time and again, why would I support this campaign? Because we win! And I said then that I can think of no better person than the daughter of a single mother caseworker. People her entire life, who has stood up for New Yorkers unjustly detained by ICE, who has called for a foreign policy of investing in babies and not bombs. I can think of no one better than someone of clarity, of conscience, and of conviction to be the next congressperson. And it is because you poured your hearts into this, because you poured your hopes into this, that we are showing there is a new path for politics in our city and in our country. We are showing that last June, a year ago tomorrow, we are showing that last

0: Afro-Latina woman. The first Dominican woman to represent this district. And the next Congresswoman from New York 13. Daria Lisa.
1: Daria Lisa Avila Chevalier then took to the stage and addressed her supporters in Harlem.
2: I am so excited to get to work and to bring with you, bring all of you with me to Washington. To continue the fight that we have been fighting at the federal level. The odds were stacked against another young Muslim socialist. To become mayor of New York City. And so I'll tell you honestly, I'm not concerned about the odds.
1: For more, we're joined now by the Democratic nominee for Congress in New York's 13th congressional district, Daria Lisa Avila Chevalier. She defeated five-term Congressmember Adriano Espaillat. Welcome to Democracy Now! If you could start off by introducing yourself to the country.
3: Hi, Amy. Thank you so much for having me. I am a longtime listener, so it's such an honor to be here. My first interview after winning here at Democracy Now! I am an Afro-Latina Dominican daughter of immigrants. I am an organizer. I have been organizing my entire adult life around immigration justice, around ending mass incarceration, around Palestine. And it is such an honor to be able to have the privilege of having run a campaign that is centering working people in this district who have for far too long just been ignored by establishment politics. And I'm so deeply grateful to be here. It is such a surreal experience and truly so excited to get to work and bring the values of working class people of color here in Harlem and Washington Heights and Inwood in the Bronx into the halls of Congress.
1: And talk about what you think are the most important issues that you've represented. And what did it mean to you to upset, to beat this five-term Congress member, head of the Congressional Hispanic Caucus, Adriano Espaillat?
3: You know, I am somebody who has had to think about whether I can afford to stay in the city that I love. This is the second poorest congressional district in the state and by some measures the country. And to know that we center the needs of this community at the heart of this campaign, where we are fighting for housing for all, to make sure that we abolish ICE and to have our tax dollars come back home to invest in our babies here and not in bombs abroad, was truly, truly at the heart of everything that our community really needs. We have another statistic that shocks my mind every single time is the fact that 40% of our children here are living in childhood poverty. And for us to tackle that issue, to give our babies all the things that they need to lead dignified childhoods would mean that we would be able to provide for every single person in this community. And, you know, we have had representation in the past over the last 9 years that has really not met those needs, where these crises have just grown. And it has been such an honor to work with a coalition with so many organizers on the ground to build a grassroots movement that is responsive to working people here, that gets to the issues. And, you know, this campaign was a lot of work. It was something that was built from the very ground up. And in the last few weeks, it was really a difficult one because we had so much money and so many smears thrown our way. We had over $7 million in outside spending that was being spent to smear me personally and to use incredibly racist and anti-Black rhetoric. And to know that Black residents in this district came out and supported this campaign in that context, in a context where Voting Rights Act is being gutted, where the rights of so many are under attack, to know that they came out despite the odds and chose these values really means the world to me.
1: If you can talk about the attacks on you by the Espaillat camp around your background, talk questioning your Dominican

0: Dominican heritage. Of course, the Dominican Republic shares an island with Haiti. And talk about, as if to be Haitian is an epithet, but what they were saying, this anti-Haitian rhetoric.
1: Yeah, I mean, it was a bombardment where every time I opened any of our social media accounts, I was inundated with rhetoric that was using the term Haitian as though it were a slur. I was inundated with emojis of monkey and gorilla emojis, of rat emojis, of folks asking me and my family for proof of our birth certificate and where we were born. And, you know, I just think it was really one of the ugliest types of rhetoric that I have seen in a really long time. It really reminded me of MAGA style politics. And it was just so shocking to see that coming in a heavily blue district and in a district where the sitting incumbent was a Democrat. And, you know, I'm just so honored to have been able to fight against that with my coalition, and to know that voters here in this district rejected that, to know that we have turned a page on the politics of the past and a politics that is, you know, in so many ways so divisive, and a politics of just cynicism. To be able to turn the page on that and to bring forward a politics of hope, to center a message that is about a politics of life, has really been such an honor, and also showing that this is a politic that is popular and that will win, that Americans are tired of this politics of death, a politics of cynicism, and want to make sure that our resources are coming back to our communities and investing in the life and the needs of the people here.
0: If you can talk about your experience, you're a Columbia alum. You were part of, you protested the encampments you were a part of, and you actually taught on the West Bank. Talk about your experience as a student there and how that influenced your positions on Palestine and Israel.
1: Yeah, I went to undergrad at Columbia University, and while I was a student there, I went to the West Bank, and it deeply formed a lot of my understanding of global politics, but even my own context here in New York, where I started to see and understand that the systems that were oppressing Palestinians in the West Bank and Gaza, all over Palestine, were also informing our systems here that were having such a deep, harmful impact on so many Black and Latino and communities of color here. And, you know, as you grow as an organizer, as a person, as you become more educated on these systems, you know, you start to notice that they're not just similar systems, they are the same system. They are systems that consistently put profit over people, that consistently deny people their human dignity for the sake of capital. And to know that we sent a very loud and clear message yesterday that we will not allow that to continue to be the case, that we will put people first and we will put working people at the heart of our democracy, was, it felt really full circle to know that we can say Free Palestine at our party, to know that we can say what is happening in Gaza is a genocide and win, and reject the politics of AIPAC, reject the politics of big money and corporations coming into our politics. It is truly, I think, a seismic shift that is happening in our politics.
0: Attendees at your victory party last night included the Palestinian activist Mahmoud Khalil, the Columbia University graduate student organizer who was detained 4 months last year in an ICE jail in Louisiana.
2: No, today's win is a big win for New York, is a big win for the working class community in this country. To have someone like Daria Lisa actually representing them in D.C., representing the struggles, the daily struggles that this community goes through, rather than politicians who are only cashing money for the sake of gaining power and control. I've known Daria Lisa since my first days at Columbia, and she's been always very supportive, even in my absence when I was in detention. She was there for me, she was there for my family, she was there for my community, going in the streets and just like supporting in whatever capacity she has. So now I have no doubt that she would continue to do the same in D.C.
0: Can you talk about your organizing around Mahmoud Khalil's detention, being held for months, and what he symbolized to you, Daria Lisa Avila Chevalier?
1: You know, Mahmoud is a friend, but I would have fought for him even if he weren't, because I have been fighting for immigration justice my entire adult life. It is something that is deeply important to me. And when I first got the news of his detention, you know, there was the initial shock of it all, but there was a moment also where my organizer brain just kicked in and I just kind of went into autopilot, where I just started writing to make sure that we were spreading the word about his case and taking control of the narrative as someone who knew him in that time, and making sure that we were really putting together movement work that could bring attention to his case. And I was already organizing with fellow organizers around civil disobediences, around direct actions to bring more attention to his case, about court support to make sure that we were showing that he has a community. And when the Trump administration said that he would be the blueprint of how immigration enforcement would be conducted going forward, I thought it would be very clear to all our representatives the stakes in his case, not just as an individual, not just on the fact that it was basically punishment for his engagement in free speech around the genocide that was happening towards his people, but also because of the impact that it would have on every immigrant in this country, on the First Amendment rights of every person on U.S. soil. And to know that our representative, the one that was representing him in that moment, that all he could offer were two sentences around trusting Trump's DOJ at a time where Trump's DOJ had just violated rule of law by detaining him in the first place, was deeply troubling. And so, you know, when I was first considering whether or not this was a race I wanted to throw my hat in, I just kept thinking about Mahmoud and the millions of people like him and Noor who are so fearful right now, and what it would have meant to them to have a representative who was actually fighting for them.
0: Finally, Daria Lisa Avila Chevalier, your plans for Congress, when what looks like overwhelmingly, given your district, you will be elected in November.
1: I'm so excited to fight for the working people of this district to make sure that we can all afford to stay in the city that we love. And I think at the heart of that fight is making sure that we are centering human life. And that means that we need to start divesting from this war machine and reinvesting our tax dollars here in our community, fighting to eradicate childhood poverty, because all of the things that our babies need are the things that everyone in our community needs to be able to lead a dignified life.
0: And as I watched all the news accounts of your incredible upset victory over Espaillat, I heard your name pronounced about 40 different ways. So I was wondering if you could say for the country, in your own words, your own name.
1: My name is Daria Lisa Avila Chevalier, and I'm very grateful to you, Amy, for allowing me to do that.
0: Daria Lisa Avila Chevalier, New York's 13th Congressional District Democratic nominee. Congratulations. As we turn now to John Tarleton, editor-in-chief of The Independent, the new issue of The Independent featured Claire Valdez, Daria Lisa Avila Chevalier, on the cover with the headline, "Look Who's Next." And you didn't do that this morning.
3: No, this was weeks ago.
0: John, we were together 1 year ago.
3: Yes.
0: With the primary election of Mayor Zoran Mamdani, but he wasn't mayor yet.
3: Yeah.
0: Talk about what this means. As he said, no, that wasn't the end. This is clearly just the beginning. All his candidates won.
3: Yes. This definitely shows that Zoran Mamdani's victory last year was not a fluke or a one-hit wonder. There is deep support across much of New York City for what he's doing. He's become, I think, a more popular mayor as he's went along. His goal to really show that government can serve the people and be an active force for good in the lives of people is succeeding. His endorsements were very powerful, and also the endorsements and the incredible energy that the DSA gave this slate of candidates. Zoran endorsed most of the DSA slate, but not all. And there were four assembly races where he didn't endorse, and DSA won three of those four races as well. So really, Zora Mamdani and New York City DSA are now huge powerhouses in New York politics, and it's going to have big national ramifications. I mean, we see Democratic Socialist Nithya Raman in a runoff in Los Angeles with Karen Bass. She finished a close second behind Bass, but you got to really feel the wind is at her sails. It's kind of another case of a much older politician who's maybe in a lost support in Los Angeles, and Raman, you know, offering something fresh and new, and there's more primaries to come across the country.
0: I want to turn to a clip of former New York City Comptroller Brad Lander, who beat Congressmember Dan Goldman in New York's 10th congressional district, representing neighborhoods in Manhattan and Brooklyn.
4: What a glorious time to be a New Yorker. There has been a powerful energy moving through our city, a generosity of spirit, a refusal to give up even against very long odds, and a feeling of joy out in the streets shared by every kind of New Yorker there is. Give it up for the New York Knicks, all right? And for the mayor who brought the first championship to New York City. Our win tonight, it belongs to those streets as well.
5: Yes.
4: To the people who organize there, to the people who never give up on their neighbors. It was my name on the ballot today, but tonight's victory belongs to all of you. I will be one of the Jewish members of Congress most willing to stand up loud for Palestinian human rights, freedom, and dignity. I will stand firmly against bigotry aimed at Jews as well. That's not two different jobs. That's the same job.
0: That's now the victorious congressional candidate, Brad Lander. John Charlton, your final comments.
3: I covered protests a couple of years ago outside of Dan Goldman's office, the incumbent congressman, where Palestine activists were protesting. He did not meet with them once. He gave them, just like happened with Esbayat and Mahmoud Khalil, Dan Goldman was completely supportive of the war and the genocide in Gaza. He would not meet with his constituents, would not hear them. Well, and his constituents had the final word last night, a 32-point defeat for an incumbent congressman. With
0: Brad Lander almost got double the amount of votes.
3: Lander's a long-time elected out in Brooklyn, very popular in the Brooklyn part of that district. So a great night for Brad Lander, but also just showing the Democratic Party, if you ignore cause of Palestinian liberation, you do so at your own peril. And that's going to have big ramifications for 2028. And this, I think, is going to put more wind at the sails of a potential Alexandria Ocasio-Cortez presidential campaign. You can only imagine if she hits the campaign trail and Zora Mamdani is one of her leading supporters. They both come from DSA. It just makes her candidacy look more promising after what happened last night.
0: John Charlton, thanks so much for being with us, editor-in-chief of The Independent. This is Democracy Now!, democracynow.org. Coming up, we'll be joined by the actor and author Elliot Page about the new film Second Nature, Gender and Sexuality in the Animal World. Stay with us.

0: Natural Phenomenon by Roberto Valicelli. This is Democracy Now!, democracynow.org, The War and Peace Report. I'm Amy Goodman. Everything you didn't learn in high school biology. That's the tagline of a remarkable new documentary challenging some of our most deeply held assumptions about biology, gender, and sexuality. It's called Second Nature, narrated by the Oscar-nominated actor, the author, Elliot Page, and directed by Drew Denny. The film explores a growing body of scientific research documenting the extraordinary gender fluidity and sexual diversity found in the animal kingdom. From same-sex penguin parents to sex-changing fish, to pregnant seahorse fathers, to primate societies where traditional notions of dominance and gender roles simply don't apply. This is the film's trailer.
1: There are approximately 8.7 million living animal species on Earth. For centuries, we have been told that when it comes to gender and sexuality, all these millions of species follow a certain set of rules. But what if this narrative fails to capture the full spectrum of life's diversity?
2: Homosexual behavior in nature is one of the best kept secrets. It's absolutely everywhere.
3: Not only do many species illustrate homosexuality and gender multiplicity, they also illustrate sex transition.
4: Biologists now know sexuality is fluid and that all of that is normal.
5: I don't know any species where homosexual sex or gender non-conforming is a taboo or cannot be done, except when it comes to humans.
4: There have always been scientists who have been willing to stand in opposition to the existing worldview, and there are consequences for that.
2: I was completely unprepared as a scientist to deal with this.
6: We learned what we learned in school, and we want to believe that it's true, and it's messy to now say, oh, it wasn't really that way.
3: I realized it can't be the people who are defective. It's got to be the science.
7: If we understand same-sex behavior better, we're also going to understand different-sex behavior better. We're just going to understand the sexual lives of animals better.
1: There is endless diversity in nature, and the old stories we've been taught deserve a second look.
0: That's the trailer for the new documentary, Second Nature, the film partly inspired by the trailblazing work of trans-evolutionary biologist Dr. Joan Roughgarden and her groundbreaking book, Evolution's Rainbow, Diversity, Gender, and Sexuality in Nature and People. The film arrives amidst ongoing attacks on transgender rights, censorship of school curricula, and attempts to ban LGBTQ-affirming books. But the film is less interested in politics than the wild, rumpus, raucous world of animal, sexual, and gender diversity. But perhaps there's a lesson in there for us humans, too. For more, as we mark the end of Pride Month, we're joined now by the film's director, Drew Denny, and executive producer and narrator, Elliot Page. Elliot Page is an Oscar-nominated actor, producer, and author of his memoir, Page Boy. Drew Denny, Elliot Page, welcome to Democracy Now! Elliot, talk about the significance of this new documentary, Second Nature, why you got involved with it.
8: I got involved because I was so moved by it and found it so affirming as a trans and queer person. Quite frankly, I felt very silly for not assuming this all to be true already. And what just was so exciting to me was how well made it was, of course, how informative it was, but also just how funny and expansive. And it's one of those things that even if I wasn't involved, I'd be telling everybody to see. So, yeah.
0: I want to go to a clip from the film Second Nature. This is about seahorses.
1: Perhaps one of the fiercest challengers to our assumptions about sex roles is the seahorse. It it's the males who take on one of the biggest chores of procreation, pregnancy. After a mating ritual, female seahorses deposit their eggs into the male's pouch where he fertilizes them. About 30 days later, he gives birth to up to 1,000 baby seahorses.
0: Pregnant male seahorses. Drew Denny, just a little introduction to this incredible film. Talk about how you got involved and why you directed this.
9: Thank you so much. First of all, it's a huge honor to be here. I've been so inspired by your work, and you're one of the reasons I went into journalism and became a documentarian, so thank you. I decided to make this movie because I grew up in Texas being told that females are naturally inferior to males and that queerness is simply unnatural. In my public high school biology class, students were invited to walk out of the class if they were offended by evolution. But none of us girls were asked if we were offended by sexual harassment and assault that we survived at school, and none of us queer kids were ever asked if we were offended by the relentless bullying that we faced every day. So it wasn't until I grew up and read Dr. Joan Roughgarden's book and learned about gay penguin dads and birthing seahorse dads, for example, and genderqueer chimps and our other closest relatives, bonobos, who are matriarchal, that I finally felt in my body for the first time that I belong here on Earth just like anybody else. And it may sound silly that it's the queer animals that did that for me, but that's what it took. And I love that you shared the seahorse dad clip, because I think it's just a great example that proves that all of these binaries we've been told are just natural law are completely false and made up by humans.
0: Let's go to another clip from Second Nature about reef-dwelling fish, the bluehead wrasse.
1: Bluehead wrasse can change from female to male. There's one male in the group, and the same day he dies, the largest female starts to change her behavior. She stops making estrogen and starts making androgens. Ovaries that produce eggs turn into testes that make sperm. Then that fish is the male of the group and can procreate with the remaining females. So if you've been diving on a coral reef, you have seen sex-changing fish. And the phenomenon of sex change in animals is not rare.
0: Bluehead wrasse, clownfish changing sex from male to female, albatross, penguins, and swans parenting in same-sex pairs, bonobos, as you said, Drew, who are just as closely related to us as chimps, as matriarchal, having same-sex sex every day. Talk about this and the groundbreaking trans scientists that inspire this.
8: Yeah, I mean, Joan Roughgarden and all this and investigating she's done and discovery has just led to, I think, one of my favorite lines in this documentary, something she says in terms of looking at nature as if it's some sort of cis heteropatriarchal structure is absurd, and that this, you know, gender binary that we've created is nothing but a quaint little myth. And I think, you know, her work and this documentary really, really shows that what we have been taught in school in regards to these structures, men being superior, women being inferior, you know, submissive or what have you, it being this, yes, heterosexual existence is just completely false. And I think what's so wonderful about this documentary is it really illustrates, you know, why that information has been so suppressed, and how important it is for us to all learn about this, and how it's only expansive and exciting, all of this information.
0: I want to go to the golden lion tamarins.
10: The golden lion tamarins are an amazing species for many reasons. This is a species where females have harems of males. So we call that polyandry, where one female has a number of males as a mate and they live together in a group. She mates with all the males in the group. All of them have a chance to sire offspring.
11: So the males are unrelated.
10: They're unrelated, yeah.
11: Yeah.
10: we think it might have evolved because this is one of the few primate species where females have more than one baby at a time. They tend to have twins. Each baby is 25% of the mom's body weight at birth, so there's no way she can carry them around herself. So the babies travel with dad, and they just come to mom to nurse after they're born.
11: So in order to produce the brood, you need males.
10: Yeah, and they're playing a really important role here as caregivers.
11: This is a fabulous case, polyandry. It's not an incidental byproduct of anything. It's a full-fledged social system.
10: That's right, yeah. This kind of polyandrous species, it really helps us to understand the variety of mating systems.
0: So that's Dr. Joan Roughgarden and Dr. Amy Parrish. Drew Denny, talk about the backlash against these scientists.
9: So unfortunately, each of the scientists in the film has faced severe backlash from their research. So Dr. Amy Parrish, who you just saw speaking, was one of the first people to publish that bonobos are matriarchal. And people lambasted her. They said she had a feminist agenda. And they suggested that it wasn't matriarchy, it was in fact strategic male deference. Now, one of the reasons Amy hypothesized that bonobos were matriarchal is because the females commit acts of violence against males, including biting their penises in half. And she asked, what kind of strategy is that? Not a good one. And that no one has ever suggested in a patriarchal species that it's strategic female deference. We're just assuming that patriarchy is the norm, and anything other than that must be a really brilliant strategy by the males.
0: I want to go to one more clip, and this is the clip about baboons in the new documentary, Second Nature.
10: There is a very famous scientist from Stanford University named Robert Sapolsky, whose groundbreaking research on baboons in Kenya was featured in a National Geographic documentary. Baboons are known to be quite violent, particularly the alpha males. Robert had a situation where he was in the field and the baboons in his group discovered a garbage pit behind a hotel. And so the baboons are really excited about this wealth of free food. But it was only the roughest, toughest males who could feed in there because they were all fighting with each other over access to this food. And so all of his alpha males were the ones who were feeding there and not the other baboons. Unfortunately, they caught a human disease by eating the half-eaten food. They caught tuberculosis, which is fatal for baboons. And so the baboons were in the really unique situation of losing all of the alpha males at once. What were left were the low-ranking males and the females. What happened next was absolutely revolutionary. They forged a new society. It was a society where males didn't have to fight as hard to get in. Males were nicer to females. It's much more peaceful. It's much more calm, less stress. They're all getting along much better. Today, many years later, it's still organized in the same way. So that new social system lasted.
0: A clip from Second Nature. As we wrap up in these 30 seconds, Elliot Page, what you want people to take away from this. And I should say that you're going to be here starting on Friday at DCTV, our beloved Firehouse Cinema, where Democracy Now! Used to broadcast from, with all sorts of scientists doing Q&As.
8: Gosh, well, I mean, I hope this film for everyone, but, you know, for queer and trans people right now could specifically could make you feel less alone in this world and more a part of this world when we're told we're, you know, not natural or something's wrong with us or what have you, and to learn about all this information that's been, you know, purposefully kept from us. And
0: we have to leave it there.
8: Oh, sorry.
0: Got to see the film. Elliot Page, Oscar-nominated actor, producer, author of memoir Page Boy, and Drew Denny. Second Nature. I'm Amy Goodman.
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0: Hello and welcome to Newsday on the BBC World Service with Anne Soy in Nairobi and James Copnell in London.
1: Officials in Venezuela are reporting that at least 32 people have been killed after two earthquakes hit the country. And a state of emergency has been declared by the interim president. We'll be hearing from Caracas.
2: The movement was terribly horrifying, and I gotta tell you, in the 48 years of life that I have, it's the first time that I felt such a strong movement in the apartment. Everything was shaking. There was no safe place to be.
0: Western Europe has been facing a record-breaking heat wave. We'll speak to a former Italian minister about the importance of educating people around climate change.
3: And I'm Isaac Fannin in Vancouver. We'll talk about a stunning World Cup victory and historic qualification for the knockout stage for South Africa, all after the BBC World News.
4: BBC News with Govinda Gill. Two strong earthquakes have struck Venezuela in quick succession, killing at least 32 people and injuring more than 700 others. Some apartments in the capital, Caracas, have been reduced to rubble. The city's main airport has been severely damaged and is closed. Tony Frangia-Mawad is a journalist in Caracas. He says the scale of the destruction started to become clear as communications came back online.
5: That's when I started to see the first reports that it was not just a minor movement like we tend to see sometimes in Caracas, but rather a big one, which we haven't seen since 1967. And that buildings, especially in the north part of the city, I was in the southeast, had collapsed. Then we also saw the reports from La Guaira, which Delcy Rodriguez is now calling a zone of disaster. And it seems that tens of thousands of buildings have also collapsed in that area.
4: President Trump has had a fiery closed-door meeting with Republicans in the U.S. Senate. The Trump administration is asking Congress for an extra $88 billion for the Iran war effort. Howell Griffiths is in Washington with the details.
6: It was behind closed doors, but what we understand took place was raised voices shouting at some stage between the president and some Republican senators. Now, the backdrop to that is them supporting the Democrats in a measure that insists that the war is brought to an end and can only continue with congressional approval. The president clearly not happy with that, and the lack of support for another measure that he wants on political change to voter registration here in America.
4: The price of crude oil has fallen below the level it was before the US and Israeli military conflict with Iran. A barrel of Brent crude, which had exceeded $110 at one stage, is now trading at $72. The price has fallen rapidly since the US and Iran announced a ceasefire deal last week. Here's our Asia business correspondent, Saranjana Tiwari.
7: Oil is really a supply and demand game. So as soon as that oil starts hitting the market or is expected to hit the market, we were expecting to see pressure on those prices with them going down. We saw those global benchmarks back at pre-war levels. That means the lowest level since the end of February when those strikes happened. Now, it will take time for those oil shipments to reach their customers here in Asia. Analysts are expecting that will start to happen in about early August.
4: Russian state media say an oil depot in the southern region of Krasnodar has been set ablaze in a drone attack. A local official said it was caused by falling debris, a description often used in the event of a Ukrainian drone strike. The depot has been hit three times this month. It's not far from a major crossing into occupied Crimea. World News from the BBC. A record-breaking heat wave that's been affecting parts of Europe is expected to continue on Thursday. France's meteorological agency has warned again that temperatures will reach or exceed 40 Celsius in the centre and north of the country. Pierre-Antoine Denis is in the French town of Antibes.
8: This heat dome that has been extending itself over the western side of France is going to carry across the country. It's been staying over Paris as well for several days, and it is now going to go from the north into the eastern side of the country, meaning that cities like Strasbourg or Metz at the border with Germany are going to feel record temperatures again. We are also seeing now an orange warning for thunderstorms, so it also means they might bring a bit of a fresher air, but it could also mean very dangerous hours ahead.
4: Police in Hong Kong have arrested two booksellers suspected of selling material deemed to be seditious. Local media are reporting.
9: Good morning, friends, and welcome back to Midpoint. 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I'm your host, Shelley Reback, and today is another one of our talkback town halls. 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So with me today is our friend of the show and occasional substitute host, Gary Gibbons. So welcome, Gary.
10: Good morning.
9: So Gary and I are here today to open up the phone lines to you listeners to talk about what you want to discuss. The studio phone number is, as always, 813-239-9663, and our show assistant Daria is back there ready to take your calls. So to start things off, I'm just going to go back to something that I've been hammering on for the last several weeks. I need to take a minute to remind you that the Florida legislature is still in session, and the things that they are doing are really alarming. For example, they are continuing to advance proposals that would create a new secretive counterintelligence unit in state government. They're modeling this special unit on the FBI's old controversial COINTELPRO from the 1960s. Floridians could find themselves, meaning us, right here. We could find ourselves the target of secretive government surveillance and potential arrest under this proposed legislation that is quietly moving through the Florida legislative process. It's crazy. House Bill 945, sponsored by Representative Danny Alvarez, the Republican of Riverview, and Senate Bill 1712, sponsored by Senator Jonathan Martin, the Republican of Fort Myers, would greenlight the creation of a new counterintelligence and counterterrorism unit within the FDLE. The unit's primary mission would be to detect, identify, and neutralize, whatever that means, adversary intelligence entities, which include, quote, a person whose demonstrated actions, views, or opinions are a threat or are inimical to the interests of this state and the United States of America. So viewpoints and opinions could be grounds for surveillance and arrests. And there are no guardrails and only vague definitions governing the wide discretion that's contained in this legislation. And what's even more galling to me is that there's a Democratic co-sponsor of the bill, Representative Jose Alvarez of Kissimmee, the traitor. All of this has drawn the interest of an Israeli company, the surveillance company Cellebrite, that the DeSantis regime has already been paying for various projects. But this is the company that Amnesty International found was using its technology in Serbia to supply police there with forensic products to surveil and covertly target journalists, environmental activists, and others. The same company also sold its phone hacking technology to the Maduro regime in Venezuela. Cellebrite is now lobbying Florida legislators for HB 945, hoping to increase the use of its secret surveillance products in Florida. Meanwhile, this all comes at the same time as Senate Bill 1632, which is a bill that would allow the head of the FDLE to designate groups as domestic terrorist organizations and mandate the expulsion of students who are aiding any designated terrorist organization and prohibit any state funding to be used to support any designated organization or any member of such an organization, including private schools. So this bill is coupled with Senate Bill 1634, which would shroud the whole designation process in secrecy. So you wouldn't even know if your organization was targeted and labeled as a domestic terrorist organization until FDLE came to your door. This is clearly an attempt to set up a counterintelligence unit to target Floridians solely due to their views and opinions, to target First Amendment protected speech and advocacy. I don't know about you, Gary, but to me, this legislation is terrifying. It's nothing but a license to go after the regime's political enemies, and it is absolutely a threat to political advocacy that opposes the regime. It is a threat to organizations like WMNF that champion free speech and that give a platform for shows like mine to voice opposition to authoritarian measures just like this. So I urge you, listeners, to pay close attention to these bills and to their sponsors. And if you have strong feelings about them, particularly if you are a constituent of Representative Danny Alvarez, Representative Jose Alvarez, or Senator Jonathan Martin, please make your views known. That's the kind of thing that's on my mind today. But I'd really like to hear your views on this legislation, listeners. So our phone lines are open, and we'd like to hear from you. Give us a call at 813-239-9663 and tell us what's on your mind. And do it soon. Don't wait till the end of the show where we can't fit you in. So give us a call early on at 813-239-9663 and tell us what's on your mind. And now I want to ask you, Gary, that's my rant for today, right now. What's on your mind while we're waiting for the phones to light up? Get in the queue, listeners, at 813-239-9663. So, Gary, what's on your mind right now?
10: Well, what's jumping out at me is the fact that the governor only has, what, about 6-7 months left in his term, but he's spending money like a drunken sailor. And in particular, the money that's being spent on alligator Alcatraz is just completely off the chain. The Florida emergency, well, first of all, he's done all of this under a so-called emergency involving immigration, which he declared back in January of 2023. And since then, he has renewed that every 60 days, including
9: as the law requires in
10: January, right? Yeah. So he's made it clear that he's going to continue, in his mind, it's going to be an emergency for the rest of his term. And what that allows him to do is avoid a lot of state laws, like competitive bidding laws, and getting more than one bid for a particular service. And instead, what he's done is he's doled out millions and millions of dollars in no bid contracts to his friends,
9: to his cronies,
10: yeah,
9: right.
10: And his supporters.
9: Right.
10: And so, there was an article this week that talked about the fact that they've spent $405 million in the last 6 months.
9: Yeah, I read that it was $608 million that he told Floridians was going to be reimbursed by FEMA. And now, in connection with this lawsuit that the Friends of the Everglades and Earth Justice and the Miccosukee Tribe has filed against Alligator Alley's construction because they didn't do any sort of environmental impact studies, in connection with that lawsuit, the feds have testified that they have no intention of paying Florida back that $608 million because that would mean that it was a federal project and then they would have to follow federal environmental rules, and they don't want to do it. So they're just walking away from their commitment to reimburse the taxpayers of the state of Florida. And now we are on the hook for that $608 million with no chance of getting it back. I mean, it's insane. And the state doesn't want to take responsibility for the facility. They want the feds to pay for it. So meanwhile, the conditions there are absolutely horrific, and no one is taking responsibility. And it's a travesty.
10: Yeah, and what's crazy about it is that they were lying to the judge, you know, that they were saying at first when she said, you've got to shut this thing down because there's not there hadn't been an environmental study done. They said, oh, no, it's not a federal project. It's a state project, right? We're paying for this. And meanwhile, they're saying, you are going to reimburse us, right?
9: And DeSantis had said originally, this is all going to be reimbursed by FEMA. Yeah.
10: The feds have said, we're not going to give you any money until you do the environmental study that's required for a federal project, because it's an immigration detention facility, and immigration is solely a federal project.
9: Right. So DeSantis took it on with no hope of being of having the taxpayers of Florida being reimbursed. All right. The phones have started. I'm happy to say we have Vivian on the line. I'm not sure what town Vivian's from, but she wants to talk about the legislation, the domestic terrorism legislation. Vivian, you're on the air.
11: Hi. This is Vivian from Waimama.
9: All right. Vivian from Waimama.
11: I am sadly a constituent of Danny Alvarez. He's on speed dial. He hears from me several times a week, or his office does. I never get a response. But my comment is that the people here in Tampa Bay need, and your listeners need to be paying attention, because some of the worst legislation that is affecting all of us every single day with all of the traffic and congestion and urban sprawl and paving over everything is coming out of Tampa Bay legislators. In addition to this terrorism ridiculousness, Danny Alvarez is a sponsor of a bill that will allow public conservation lands to be turned over to agriculture. So agricultural best interests are being served.
9: Yeah, that one looks like it's a little bit like it's being held back a little bit. I'm not sure. You think that one's going to go forward? Because the latest news seemed to suggest that there was some opposition to it up there, even in our Republican-controlled supermajority legislature.
11: Well, I certainly hope so. But the mere fact that the representative from Hillsborough County, from rural Riverview, suffering more than probably anyone else in the county from urban sprawl, is the one proposing this is absolutely maddening. We also have Michael Owen proposing more urban sprawl in the Little Manatee River, southwest Hillsborough County, where he's proposing more development. He's also the one proposing that we only have single representation on the Hillsborough County Board of County Commissioners.
9: Yeah, that's
10: another horrible idea.
9: Yeah,
11: another horrible, and local people, we are already suffering from loss of rural lands and habitat and paving over the world and water pollution and everything else. And we need to vote these people out, because I strongly suspect that the reason they're proposing all these crazy ideas is because they're afraid they're going to lose power soon. And they need to.
9: All right.
11: And they're trying to get whatever they can.
9: All right, Vivian, I've got another call from a caller who also wants to talk about agriculture. So let's hear what Jerry in St. Pete has to say. Thank you for your call, Vivian. Appreciate it.
11: Thank you.
9: All right, Jerry in St. Pete, you want to talk about agriculture too?
12: I do. So thank you so much. You guys do a great job. Now, obviously, there's a lot of cataclysmic things happening right now. I think we can all agree upon that. You're doing a great job. So if we can't address it today, if we could put it on your calendar for later, you have programs on WMNF, the Sustainable Living Show, and things like that that start to talk about agriculture. But what I don't hear, because it's just doesn't happen, is where is our food going to come from? You know, like, where is the status of the Florida citrus is in trouble, but without planning at this point, you got to start somewhere. So I know we can't address all these problems right now. Thank you so much for the work that you do. I know you all are very dedicated. The music is fantastic. But, I mean, I'm a farmer, so, like, where's the food going
9: to
12: come
9: from? Well, okay, it sounds like you agree with Vivian that there's a risk to these bills that are pending to take over rural lands for more sprawl and development. And so that's certainly something that our listeners should pay attention to if they're concerned with things like where's our food going to come from if we don't have any farmland left in Florida.
12: You can't drink it. You can't even drink it.
9: Right. All right, Jerry, thank you for your call. We appreciate it.
12: One more thing, okay?
9: All right, hurry up.
12: I lost my train.
9: All right. Well, I've got other people in the queue, so I'm going to let them come into the discussion. But thanks for your call. Okay. Before we go on, I've got a couple emails or text messages I want to read. I've got somebody who's saying, accusing me of being in favor of terrorism, I guess because I've been against this domestic terrorist legislation. Hey, listen, here's the thing. I'm concerned with who's selecting what group is a domestic terrorist group. I mean, this seems like an opportunity for people in the FDLE, for people in the Republican regime to pick on, for example, you know, Muslim advocacy organizations. DeSantis issued an executive order a couple months ago labeling CAIR, C-A-I-R, which is a Muslim civil rights organization, as a terrorist organization when they are an organization that champions civil rights for Muslims. I mean, that's it. And, you know, that this law that they want to pass that says you can't fund any sort of domestic terrorist organization, that looks like an attack on, you know, private Muslim schools. So it's not that I support terrorism. It's that I don't support having these very vague
10: laws that attack thought and opinion.
9: Right. Or religion or ethnicity that put in the hands of one person the opportunity to make these decisions in secret. That's the other thing. This proposal suggests that these labelings of organizations as domestic terrorist organizations is going to take place in secret. So there's no opportunity to rebut allegations against the labeling of your organization as a domestic terrorist. So that's where I'm at with that. Not that I support terrorism. I mean, that's just insane. All right. I've got, let's see, who's been hanging on the longest? I've got Mary Poole, who wants to talk about legislation. You're on the air, Mary.
13: Hi, good morning. Can you hear me okay?
9: Yep.
13: All right, good. First of all, this isn't why I'm calling, but in response to that last thing, if you remember in Minnesota, Renee Good and Alex Pretty were considered domestic terrorists.
10: Yeah.
13: Right? I mean, this domestic terrorist bill targets people who disagree. That's what it's all about. So thank you for standing up for that. My concern, and I was listening to something on NPR this morning, I didn't know about this, about the attack on unions, DeSantis. I think it's Republican Senator from Lee County introduced Bill 1296 to curtail unions even further, but giving an exemption to the unions that support him, which are the
10: Police,
9: law enforcement.
13: I'm horrified at this. Specifically, as I understand it, it's meant to target teachers' unions and people who are critical of him.
9: Absolutely.
13: It's just another nail in the coffin of our freedoms to speak, people who are critical of him.
9: Absolutely.
13: It's just another nail in the coffin.

0: a couple of years ago, which right. said, you know, you have to pay, you have to have a certain percentage of your members, and then they wouldn't allow payroll deductions.
1: Right, that made it harder to keep the numbers up. All right, thank you, Mary. Thanks for calling
2: You're
1: in.
2: Welcome.
1: We appreciate it. All right, I've got Mike in Sarasota. You're on the air, Mike.
3: Great, thank you for taking my call. Let me get you off the speakerphone.
1: Yep.
3: I'll get you on. First off, I just want to echo what the previous caller just said, which is this has to be considered as just another attack on free speech and dissent in America. The Trump administration and their allies have been relentlessly attacking education, law firms, and any other dissidents and anybody that you can.
1: Now, something really interesting happened with the law firms this week. I don't know if you saw, but on Monday,
3: DOJ is renewing its assault on them.
1: No, but on Monday, DOJ announced that they were going to abandon their fight to preserve the executive orders against the law firms. And then yesterday, they filed something with the court that said, oops, sorry, we are not abandoning our appeals. We are going to continue our fight against the law firms. Well, these people are clowns.
3: Again, yeah. So, but anyway, but getting back to the main purpose you mentioned at the beginning, I completely agree with you that this bill about terrorism is a bad bill because it's vague language. It criminalizes opinions, and it sounds unconstitutional. And if it can make CARE illegal, an organization like CARE illegal, which has never committed any violence, it could certainly make an organization like WMNF illegal.
1: WMNF, the ACLU, Planned Parenthood. I mean, there are any number of organizations that they could accuse of being a domestic terrorist organization because they don't like their viewpoint.
3: Right. And the thing about the ACLU is we may be counting on the ACLU to actually attack this law. And if they make them illegal, then we don't have anybody.
1: Exactly. Exactly right.
3: So that gets to my questions for you. I have two questions for you about this. With the bill being this bad, can it be challenged preemptively? That's my first question. Can various organizations such as the ACLU and maybe even WMNF go to court to challenge it preemptively?
1: No.
0: No.
1: It can't.
3: Okay, all right. Well, then my second question is that if we can't challenge it preemptively, what about, do we have to wait for actual enforcement of the bill for them to actually enforce it upon somebody? And then if so, is there any inkling that there is any group of people in Florida who will then challenge it?
1: Well, okay, let me answer that putting on my lawyer hat. Gary also is a lawyer. But, a controversy has to be ripe to go to court. It has to be alive, It can't be something speculative. The courts will not hear a speculative complaint. So, yeah, it has to be, there has to be an actual law that's been passed into law. There has to be an actual controversy.
0: Have standing to bring the suit.
1: Yes, so that's why.
0: So you have to be in the target zone of this particular law in order to
1: So those are really good questions, Mike. I'm glad you asked them, but those are the answers. No, so the law would have to be passed, and somebody would have to be the target of it, or an organization would have to be the target of it, and then presumably that organization or that person could sue. But part of the problem with this law is that one of the companion pieces of legislation makes the whole process secret. So you don't know until you maybe lose your FCC license like WMNF, or until the FDLE is at your door and seizing all your computers and your electronic devices and shutting you down. You just don't know. But thank you for raising those issues. That I think they're important, and it's important for people to know. I got to let you go, Mike. I'm sorry. I've got a big queue here of people waiting to get on air. So thank you for calling in. Appreciate it. I've got Greg in Tampa. You're on the line. You're on the air. I'm sorry.
4: Yeah, great. Listen, thanks. I'm a big supporter of WMNF.
1: Thank you.
4: You're welcome. And I appreciate you bringing this to light because I was shocked to hear it, to be honest. What's disturbing a lot of times is the right, they say something for everybody else to parrot. For instance, anybody who's in opposition to, like, the Iran war, we're

0: terrorist. This is their talking point. This is their what they parrot. And we hear it all the time. And then they always have something to say that's, you know, just they'll try to figure something out to paint us with a different view as being pro-terrorist or, you know,
1: anti-American.
2: I'm frequently called a communist on Facebook, which is couldn't be any less true.
1: Yeah, I know. You know, we're called un-American because, you know, we challenge authoritarianism. We challenge fascism. I mean, that's certainly something that I do on the show. And as I mentioned earlier, I just got a text message from somebody saying, oh, so you're in favor of terrorism, you know, which is couldn't be further
2: absurd
1: from the truth.
0: Ridiculous.
1: It is ridiculous. But I'm disturbed to hear that this is the first that you are hearing about these bills that are pending in the legislature. You know, here on Midpoint, I try to focus really heavily on what is happening in the Florida legislature because I don't think that the media does a good enough job to educate Floridians about what's happening up in Tallahassee. And then it becomes too late. All of a sudden we turn around and people are screaming, why can't I protect my trees in my city or in my neighborhood? Or why can't we ban single use plastic bags? Or, you know, why is there so much development in these, in my rural community? I mean, all these things that are happening and people don't notice until it's too late when the laws have been passed and their freedoms have been restricted and their ability to control their own communities and the life within their communities is gone because they've gotten rid of home rule. I mean, these are things that people don't understand are affected directly by what happens in Tallahassee. And for the last, like, three decades, pretty much, we've had a Republican-controlled supermajority in the legislature that has frankly been making our lives more difficult. And, you know, they continue to push the boundaries. They can continue to make it so that it becomes more and more difficult to elect anybody but them. You know, right now we've got DeSantis who is trying to redistrict our congressional districts mid-decade, which has not been done before.
2: And illegal under the Florida Constitution if it's done for political purposes.
1: Yeah, and yet they're going to go ahead and do it. He's called a special session for that purpose after the end of the regular session in a couple weeks. So anyway, thank you, Greg, and thank you for letting me know that talking about this stuff is hopefully bringing to light some things that people are not otherwise aware of. So I appreciate that. Thanks for calling in.
2: Yeah, Shelley, when I hear people complaining about Washington, D.C. and that's the big problem, I said, you're looking too far north. It's Tallahassee that's really affecting your life on a daily basis more often.
1: Yeah, and people do not understand that their voices make a difference in Tallahassee. You know, if you're like Vivian, a caller earlier, a constituent of Danny Alvarez, you need to let Danny Alvarez know what you think about his bill create these sort of secret terrorism labels that can make you subject to arrest and shut you down. I mean, you need to let him know that. You need to let Jose Alvarez, who is some kind of a Democrat, allegedly, who is a co-sponsor of this bill. I mean, you need to let him know what you think of that.
2: We're talking about criminal prosecution, you know, and it's just, I've been watching the legislature for years, decades, really, and in the last 15 years or so, that the willingness to pass blatantly unconstitutional laws just because they want to and let the you know, damn the consequences, we'll let somebody sue us and make it go away, it is not the way to run a state government. But that's what we're, well, that's what we've got.
1: Well, and you know, the court system moves very slowly. You know, that's the problem. So bad things are passed in Tallahassee, bad laws are passed in Tallahassee, then the laws are enforced, then somebody or an organization sues, and it goes to court, and it just gives the DeSantis regime an opportunity to send more money to their favored law firms to defend laws that they know are blatantly unconstitutional, but that they want to get to the Florida Supreme Court, because the Florida Supreme Court is a wholly owned subsidiary now of the DeSantis regime. And so, you know, it's a vicious circle here.
2: Yeah, the amount that's paid for legal fees on all these lawsuits is staggering.
1: Yeah, last year they added something like $11 million to the budget for legal defense of all of these crazy laws and executive orders. Okay, we are doing a talk back town hall here on Midpoint WMNF, and we want to hear from you today about what you want to talk about, what you're worried about, what kinds of things in the news are disturbing to you, and what you think our listeners should be focused on, should be understanding. So give us a call at 813-239-9663, 813-239-9663. That's the studio call-in number, and we want to hear from you during the live show with the news that you think is important for our listeners to pay attention to. So, I'm here. I'm Shelley Rebeck. I'm your host of Midpoint. I've got Gary Gibbons with me, and we're ready to talk about what you want to talk about. So, let's see. I've got a text message here that says, from 5779, good morning. Does Florida Tallahassee believe voters deserve Eric, E-R-I-C, given the allegations of rampant election fraud? Okay, I'm not sure that I understand the question. I'm not sure whether the texter is suggesting that Eric is a bad thing or a good thing, but Eric is a national program that allows supervisors of elections around the country to communicate with each other so that they can know whether somebody has voted in more than one place, and to make sure that we don't have people voting in multiple places, in multiple elections. And Florida has withdrawn from ERIC, from the ERIC program. So we no longer have that access, that opportunity to look for that type of election fraud. So, yeah, I'm not sure I understand your question, but I will say that I think that withdrawing from the ERIC program is a bad thing and a dangerous thing. And I don't think that Florida should have done that, but they did. So I don't know if that answers your question. All right, what else do we have here? I have an email from Fred, who says that we have laws that prevent our government from conducting secret surveillance of its citizens. Pray that they are followed and upheld. This is from Fred in Michigan, and he's citing to the Fourth Amendment of the United States Constitution that protects against unreasonable secret government surveillance requiring warrants based on probable cause. And, you know, Fred, you're right. But as we've noticed, the constitutional impediments don't seem to really stop these people from passing unconstitutional laws.
2: We've got ICE agents busting down people's doors without search warrants. They have created something they call an administrative warrant, which is totally outside of the purview of the Fourth Amendment.
1: Yeah.
2: So.
1: Yeah. Okay. Let's hear from John in Lutz. John, you're on the air.
3: Yes, thank you for taking my call. About the bill designating groups as terrorists or terrorist-supporting organizations.
1: Yep.
3: I wonder if I could play a little bit of devil's advocate. I'm actually glad if that there will be finally a way that we can designate AIPAC a terrorist organization, since it supports the terrorism and the genocide of Palestinians. So I'm all for sending everyone who's an AIPAC supporter to prison.
1: Well, the likelihood of that happening, I think, is really slim, John. I mean, you know, that's the thing about having these processes in secret, first of all. There's no ability to influence what goes on in those rooms. There's no ability to influence what kind of conclusions are rendered. And, you know, your opinion, I don't know how, other than calling into shows like this, I don't know how you would get that to the people to whom it would matter. But, you know, given the fact that we have this Republican-controlled supermajority in Florida and a Republican-controlled executive branch, Republican-controlled judicial branch, the notion that they would declare AIPAC a terrorist organization, I think that's, like, really slim. I don't think that's going to happen. But,
3: well,
1: you know,
3: we've been trying to keep hope alive, and we need to vote people in the office who will support justice.
1: Okay.
2: That's amen.
1: Yeah. Agree with you there. Thank you for calling in, John. Appreciate
3: Thank
1: it.
3: Thank you.
1: All right. Let's see. I've got... all right. We've got a bunch of text messages here that I wanted to go through. Gary, what else is on your list of things that you wanted to talk about with the listeners?
2: Well, you know, I'm at the risk of leaving the state of Florida issues, I have to talk about this war that was started over the weekend. And what really jumped out at me was a decision that was made by Kash Patel just a few days ago to fire a bunch of people, a dozen agents and staff members from the counterintelligence unit tasked with monitoring threats from Iran, of all places, right? They were ousted for the simple reason that they were also involved in looking at the records that the president took to Mar-a-Lago. Remember the documents case that was dismissed by Eileen Cannon?
1: Yeah.
2: You know, I guess Kash Patel was embarrassed or called on the carpet by the president for his behavior at the Olympics, and so he has to come back and get in his good graces by firing people. But there's been this huge lack of concern, I would say, for our security here at home. Between Kash Patel firing people from the FBI and Pam Bondi firing people from the DOJ, we have lost hundreds of years of experience and qualifications for people who have been career employees who are doing the job of keeping us safe.
1: Yeah.
2: And that's just disappeared, you know. And
1: yeah, I mean, without, you know, we like to keep it Florida focused, but you know, so without getting too far afield on that, the idea that we are not exposed by virtue of Trump's foray into you know, Israel's war against Iran, the idea that we as citizens here are not exposed to the potential for, you know,
2: retaliation.
1: At home here, you know, like 9/11 type activity by Iran is, you know, it's silly. We're here in Tampa, Florida, which is the site of Central Command, which governs our wars in the Middle East. I mean, we are, of all places in the United States, probably the most exposed because of that. Because what we've seen is that Iran is retaliating against all these American military sites throughout the Middle East. You know, it would their missiles cannot reach Tampa.
2: Nope.
1: Okay, they cannot reach Tampa, but certainly bad actors can reach Tampa. You know, bad actors, individuals can reach Tampa, and you know, it's important to keep that in mind when you think about whether it's worth what we are doing in connection with our bombing campaign in Iran.
2: And the people that were fired for political reasons are the ones that were charged with investigating those types of counterterrorism, attacks. So it's frightening, and,
1: yeah,
2: and it's disturbing from a lack of planning and a lack of you know, everything that's going on in this war.
1: Yeah, I mean, it's just going to encourage more chaos throughout the region, more refugees. Anyway, I want to bring it back to a Florida issue, though, because we like to be Florida focused here on Midpoint. Meanwhile, get your pen and write down our call-in number if you have something to add. 813-239-9663. If you're a new caller, we want to hear from you. Another thing that's been on my mind is that Florida just cut off all access to HIV treatment for 16,000 people. And Florida's not alone. Florida's one of 20 states that have taken similar measures to restrict access to HIV treatment. Why? That's not just cruelty. It's a major public health crisis in the making. Now, you may think, well, that doesn't affect me. I'm not HIV positive. I don't have AIDS. Or I take PrEP to prevent it. I'm undetectable. But listen, without access to HIV treatment, it is absolutely inevitable that HIV is going to spread. And as it spreads, we risk it mutating. And all of a sudden, maybe PrEP doesn't work anymore. Maybe current treatments don't work anymore. Maybe more and more people are susceptible to getting HIV and AIDS. And more people are dying. And in the meantime, more people are sick and are burdening our healthcare system so that people with other health issues have less access to emergency rooms, to doctors, to hospital treatment. You know, why do this, Florida? Why? Why invite this health crisis? For what? You know, let me just speak to people who have lost their access to this HIV treatment for a minute. And let you know that the federal Centers for Medicare and Medicaid, which is CMS, they have some resources for you. So you want to check the CMS website, or you want to Google the special enrollment period for Florida ADAP consumers. And see if you can get some assistance through that program, because Florida has abandoned you. I'm sorry to say.
2: You know. Yeah, there's another Senate bill that the governor is heavily in favor of. It's Senate Bill 1756 that is trying to relax the standards for having your children vaccinated before they go to school.
1: Yeah.
2: And so, you know, thankfully right now there's no House bill that's a companion, but who knows? You know, this is the really scary part of the legislative session where they start tacking things on to other bills to try to sneak them through. And so the concern is, you know, right now, as of February 26th, there are 107 confirmed measles cases in Florida. Remember, we thought we had eradicated that. And we're like third in the nation in the number of measles cases. Well, if you want to invite, that to explode, let's stop vaccinating kids before they go to school.
1: Yeah, right now they're prohibiting public schools from requiring mandating vaccinations, and now they want to extend that to private schools as well. So I don't know where you're going to send your kid to school if you're concerned about that. If you have a kid who's, you know, got a suppressed immune system and has to worry about being infected by other unvaccinated kids, I don't know where you're going to send your kid to school to keep them, keep their health safe.
2: We call it public health for a reason. You know, a lot of these things that we do are to protect the population at large. And, we're just, I mentioned to you before the show started, our Surgeon Generals used to be the best doctor you could find, right? And now the one that's being proposed on the national level doesn't have a medical license. And we've talked about Joseph Dapo many times.
1: Yeah.
2: Here, another vaccine denier.
1: Another quack.
2: So
1: all
2: that's
1: right.
2: What we've got.
1: That's what we've got. You're on the air with Midpoint on WMNF.org, and we are in our Talkback Town Hall with listeners. Give us a call if you want to be heard. We've got a few minutes left before the end of the show. Our number is 813-239-9663 is our studio line. One thing I want to point out before we run out of time is that Florida wants to do its own little SAVE Act. They want to tighten voter eligibility rules. And if this passes into law, it's going to mean many students and seniors and women who have changed their names during their lifetime will be blocked from casting a ballot in Florida. House Bill 991 contains a wide-ranging set of changes to the state election code, including new proof of citizenship requirements when registering to vote or voting at the polls, by reducing the kinds of photo ID cards that can be used when you show up to vote or when voting by mail, requiring your legal citizenship status to be posted on your driver's license, so you may need a new driver's license, or get a passport, which is expensive. It's like $130 or $150 bucks to get a passport. So people registering to vote in Florida would need to provide proof of U.S. citizenship through a valid passport or a citizenship certificate or a birth certificate, a certified copy of a birth certificate from a United States jurisdiction, a number of different things that are going to make it much more difficult for people to register to vote and to vote in Florida. Now, this is a particularly Florida law that they're trying to pass. This is not the Federal SAVE Act. The Federal SAVE Act looks like it's going to go down to defeat.
2: Yeah, because the Senate's not going to take it up.
1: Right. But this is a particular Florida laws that they're trying to pass to make it more difficult to vote in Florida.
2: And this has nothing to do with election security. Yeah, let's be clear. The elections in Florida are safe, and I've worked elections.
1: Way to keep people from changing the Republican-controlled regime that we have in Florida, where they control all branches of government and they have a supermajority in the legislature. This is a chance for them to maintain that control by reducing the pool of voters. All right, I've got a couple calls here I'm going to take. Jack in Tampa, you're on the line. You want to talk about stadium construction?
4: Yes, ma'am. They have plans to build a new stadium for the Rays in Tampa, and they want us, the taxpayers, to fit half the bill of it, which is $2.5 billion. Plus, they announced that the Buccaneers want to spend $2.5 billion to renovate their stadium. So somehow, we as the taxpayers are going to get stuck paying for half of this.
1: Well, you may be right. I mean,
2: and the governor seems hell-bent to just give away state assets as part of this deal as well.
1: Yes, he wants to give away the land on the campus of the Hillsborough Community College. It's not called Community College anymore, isn't it?
2: Just Hillsborough College.
1: Hillsborough College, yeah. He wants to give away the land there.
2: And the DMV office that's on MLK.
1: That serves so many people who may now need to get new driver's licenses to be able to vote.
2: And it was just renovated a couple of years ago, but he just wants to give that to the developers that would not be used for the stadium or parking, but would be part of the commercial development piece of this whole thing. They want a 100-acre site so that they can have a mixed-use commercial and residential and all these other things around the stadium, and the governor seems more than willing to give that away as part of this deal.
1: Yeah, and I don't even know who to talk to about that. Who's like controlling that? Is it the governor? Is it the county commission that has to approve that? Is it? I guess it's the state. You know, the state, the board of trustees of the university system too. I'm not even sure. Like who do we even object to on this plan?
4: I'm telling you right now, the taxpayers,
1: we're gonna be on the hook for it.
4: We're gonna be on the hook for all this.
1: Well, thank you for calling in and raising that
2: good
1: issue,
2: question.
1: Jack, appreciate it. All right, I can take one more call quickly. This is Marie from Indian Rocks Beach. You're on the air. Make it quick, please.
5: Good morning. Thank you for your show. What I want to point out to the world, basically, ever listening, is the separation of voting and schools to be just dealt with statewide. The problem with that is if you live in Florida and you want to move to another state, the reason we have the Board of Education is so that you can take a child out of second grade, move to another state, and put them in second grade, because we have some cohesive education rules. When they try to stop that, it's just another way to keep people down, keep them behind, keep them poor, and under their finger. So we all have to fight as hard as we can, because it's the wealthy people who are trying to turn our country into a one-sided playing field.
1: Well, you know, that's another interesting question, Marie. You know, more and more people are probably in Florida pulling their kids out of public school and putting them in homeschool, which is not subject to the same kinds of rigorous regulation that the public schools are for curriculum and testing.
5: Yeah, and it leaves them open for abuse, which is what has been proven. Yes, some people do an amazing job, but the majority of us cannot handle homeschooling, and they do it as a way of not having accountability for their children.
1: Right. Yes. And also, we've also got, can you take us off speakerphone? Because there's a lot of
2: And we're paying people to homeschool now.
1: Yeah, we're paying people, and they also have this new thing now where the state is going to give charter schools a free use of public school buildings and assets and janitorial services and cafeteria services, and that, yep. You know, this whole Schools of Hope thing. Now they're basically trying to turn over what is a public asset to private businesses.
5: Same with prison. It's not good.
1: Without the accountability that is required of public schools. Yeah. Well, thank you for your call. Appreciate it. You bringing this up.
5: Have a great day.
1: Thank you.
2: Thank you.
1: I've got a message here that says, why is that bad that only citizens are by law allowed to vote? Okay, somebody has sent me a text message from 4783 who wants to know, why is that bad that only citizens are allowed to vote? Nobody's saying that that's bad. Only citizens should be allowed to vote. But here's the thing. They take us out of the ERIC system so that we can't check people's status around the country. They've now made it so that supervisors of elections can't check through. Right now, they can check through the Social Security system to see if you're a citizen. There are so many other ways that they can establish your status as a citizen, short of making you purchase a $150 passport or something to prove your status. It's not that there's any objection to having only citizens vote. The objection is to making it more difficult for individuals to establish that they are a citizen.
2: And that's if you good. Have to pay for that, isn't that a poll tax?
1: Yes,
2: that we outlawed?
1: It's just like a poll tax. Yeah, so I want to be clear. I have no objection to making sure that citizens only are voters. And in fact, every possible research has shown that there aren't, you know, major numbers of people who aren't citizens voting. Very, very, very small. I don't have the numbers in front of me right now, but it's very, very small.
2: It's not an issue.
1: This is not because we have non-citizens voting. This is because they want to restrict the people who do vote. That's what it is. It's just let's just be real clear on that. Nobody wants non-citizens to vote.
2: And they don't.
1: And they don't, right. And they don't. All
2: They'll
1: right.
2: be deported if they do.
1: Yeah.
2: You know.
1: Okay. We are at the end of the show now. I'm really sorry. That's all we have time for today. Thanks so much again for your support during our pledge drive. We are very grateful. Thanks to Gary Gibbons for joining us today. And to our WMNF volunteers, Jessica Jessica Green for getting us on the air, and Daria Miranova for taking your calls. I want to remind you that Midpoint is going to be sponsoring our next Wavemakers speaker series on Wednesday, April 8th, when we will be hosting historian Robert Fiesler, author of American Scare, Florida's Hidden Cold War on Black and Queer Lives, which is the story of the Johns Committee, Florida's own version of the House Un-American Activities Committee in the 50s and 60s. Robert is a really interesting speaker, and this will be a scintillating evening of Florida history that has frightening implications for what is happening in our politics today. So tickets are only $10 in advance, and you can get them at WMNF.org/events. I hope to see you there on April 8th at the Commodore. Now stay tuned for Talking Animals. We are WMNF Tampa, and we are out.

0: Welcome to Talking Animals. That's a little bit of a hint of what we're going to be talking about today. We've got two outstanding guests who will be joining me in a moment to talk about the peacocks of Gulfport. Gabriel Khaleesi, St. Pete or Tampa Bay Times reporter, and animal studies professor Amanda Haygood will be in the studio momentarily. A lot of information about animals and human interaction on Talking Animals today as we get you all set to know a little bit about peacocks. But first, we've got some animal humor. This is Kellen Eckerskine on WMNF.
1: It's the last time I use a Groupon. My favorite animal is the penguin. I just feel bad for them. Penguins are the reason why I don't completely believe in the theory of evolution. Because evolution says that an animal will either die off or adapt comfortably to its environment. I just don't think they belong in Antarctica. They seem cold. Like, go to the LA Zoo. They don't keep them in a freezer. They're on cement and they're fine. Every other animal in the South Pole has at least 15 inches of blubber or fur to keep it warm. You ever seen a penguin walk? They walk the same way you would if you were wearing cold, wet pants. This is completely true. Every year in Antarctica, penguins walk 80 miles round trip for food, if you believe Morgan Freeman. Here's where evolution gets shady. If these poor animals have been walking 80 miles every year for the past 10 million years, why don't they have knees yet? Their wings haven't worked out for some reason. Can they at least get some bendy legs? You ever see them do that thing where they slide on their bellies into the ocean? They never mean to do that. They just trip and they're like, well, I can't get up. Guess I'll learn how to swim too. I'm a bird.

0: Well, good morning, ladies. This is Gabrielle Khaleesi from the Tampa Bay Times and Amanda Haygood with Eckerd College. Are you on the line?
1: Hello.
0: Oh, hey there. Good. I know you're a long ways away, and I'm very happy and grateful that you made time from your family vacation to join Talking Animals today.
1: I am always happy to talk about peacocks, no matter where I am.
0: Well, the peacocks are talking back to you. Gabrielle, I wanted to give you a first crack at telling listeners why we're here today and the excitement generated by some really, really pretty birds. So take it away, and you guys just chime in whenever you have something important to say, and we'll get to some of the nitty-gritty in a minute, and then we're going to get a little bit more personal, because I'm very happy to say I've got a couple of music geeks in the studio with me.
2: Great. And can you hear me? Do I sound okay?
0: Let's see. Go ahead.
3: Perfect.
0: Oh, wrong mic. So there you go. Sorry about that.
3: Maybe if I make like a peacock call, someone will be able to hear
0: right?
3: me. I now live by a bunch of wild peacocks, or peafowl, I should say, and it's so distinctive. But the reason why I guess I'm here today and why I wrote this most recent peacock story, it's surprisingly not my first at the Tampa Bay Times, is there is a new sort of group of birds that have found their home in Gulfport, which honestly feels like a really great place for them to be. Gulfport's so welcoming, but also zany, and really revels in that. And so I've been hearing from readers who were like, what's going on with these birds? It had sort of created a little bit of a commotion at city council, and some folks are a fan of the birds and want to protect them and welcome them and make t-shirts, and others were not as into it just because of the noise that they make and the poop and all of the complications that come with these birds. And so it was just a lot of fun sort of diving into the feathery waters here, I guess. And it's always fun to explain to folks how these things come to be, like where did these peacocks come from? And so that's how I found Amanda. And we just had such a delightful conversation, and I learned so much about the birds.
0: Yeah, this would be a great chance for Amanda to reintroduce herself. And for me to, I'm just going to pop in with some comments every once in a while. I know nothing about peacocks, except they're not native to Florida, and they're really, really beautiful.
1: Yeah, that's, both of those things are true. I'm Amanda Haygood. I'm a professor of animal studies at Eckerd College. I feel like I always need to qualify that. I'm not a biologist or an animal behaviorist. I don't come at animals from a scientific perspective, but more from a cultural and humanities perspective. And I'm close to the issues that Gabrielle's talking about in her articles, because I actually live right in Gulfport. And I don't know if I should reveal this, but when we first started seeing peacocks a couple of summers ago in Gulfport, I actually had a peahen and a peabody who were sheltering in my yard. So I feel like I got to see kind of the firsthand the beginnings of our little flock that we've got, which was pretty exciting for me. I think I'm on Team Peacock.
0: And you mentioned that you're a resident of Gulfport. Does it seem, I mean, do you have an idea of how long they've been propagating there, or sense of when they came to more of a public attention?
1: Absolutely. I mean, I first started seeing them, I'm going to say it was probably about three summers ago. And as I said, I was getting this from what I was seeing in my backyard, where I had one peahen and one little, I call them pea bitties. I don't think that's the technical term, but one of the babies. That were sort of harboring in my yard. I wasn't directly feeding them or anything, but they were hanging out, and they liked the shade, and they were finding plenty of good bugs in the leaf litter in my yard. So they seemed pretty happy there, you know, and it's kind of like with any population growth thing, the next summer, There were a few more. and now we've got a flock. I couldn't give you a precise number, but I think it's between 15 and 20 birds in different parts of the city. So population's definitely grown.
0: One of our programmers here is Ed Green. He's known as Grateful Ed, who hosts Tuesday 6 to 8 p.m. And his specialty is Grateful Dead music. His wife, Ann Lamprue, who it turns out she's a former veterinarian. She was on Bay News 9 talking about how one day there were one or two peacocks, and the next day there were dozens. So do peacocks multiply rapidly? Is that something that has been, you could say anything about?
1: Sure, yeah. You know, I don't think they do. Actually, they're kind of, when we think of birds and we think of like, you know, maybe how quickly like songbird species grow and stuff like that, I think peacocks tend to kind of go toward a different end of the spectrum, maybe a little bit more like parrots in the sense that they live a surprisingly long time. Peacocks in the wild can live maybe 15, 20 years. And even longer when they're kept, you know, in managed care by humans. So I think maybe what we're seeing is, you know, maybe I was just seeing one peacock and there were other peacocks in parts of the city. Maybe they kind of found each other. Maybe the word's gotten out that Gulfport is just a, you know, wonderful, accepting community and a great place to be a peacock.
0: It's probably, I mean, the little bit I know about Gulfport, it's not massively developed with a lot of you know, big concrete buildings and things like that.
1: Yeah.
0: So a little bit more of a natural environment for them.
1: I think there's probably something to that. If you look back at the natural history, peacocks are actually they come from the forest, which explains why they roost in trees. They like a whole lot of cover to build their nests and things like that, and we've got a lot of that in Gulfport.
0: Gabriel, you mentioned in the article that there was probably a source or maybe from decades ago how peacocks became problems in Pinellas.
3: I think the thing is, it's part of the local lore is like trying to figure out and trace back where these different groups of peacocks came from. And they're all over Tampa Bay. I mean, a couple years ago, I wrote about there was this flock over in Jungle Prada. And so some people think that that traces back to the Rothman family who founded Kane's Furniture. And they had peacocks as pets. And then I'm over in Distin Heights in St. Pete, sort of central St. Pete. And some people think that maybe those birds are from a local veterinarian, or maybe there's an aviary that belonged to George Turner of Sunken Gardens. Mm-hmm. We have hundreds of them, and I live a couple blocks away from quite a large lake, and you just wake up and you hear them making the noises, and then you go to bed. And to me, I think that they're absolutely delightful, and every time they like pop by my street or onto our front porch, I feel blessed. I'm like, what a little gift from the world.
0: Right.
3: A peacock day is a good day.
0: Yeah.
3: but they're also over here in Tampa. I mean, I have friends who are over in like that Wellswood area, sometimes Seminole Heights. Some people think those are from a doctor who left his peacocks behind after he moved. And then over in Dunedin, another kind of quirky, funky place, very Gulfport-like. There was once a local farm that sourced fashionable peacock tail feathers in the 1920s. And so some people think, could these be the descendants? And so it's a lot of fun hearing from folks. I mean, even after this most recent story published, I got an email from a reader who said, well, you should come to Brandon and see my peacocks. And what about these peacocks? And so I just love that we have them here.
0: The peacock folks coming out of the woodwork in support of peacocks. Amanda, I understand that they are not native to Florida, even though they seem to have found a cozy place in Pinellas. Where did peacocks originate from?
1: Yeah, sure. So there's actually, as it turns out, three different species of peacocks that are found in different parts of the world. There's the Indian peacock, which comes from India, obviously. There's a Javanese peacock from Southeast Asia. And then there's actually a Congo peacock. But the peacocks that we're seeing now are Indian or blue, peafowl. I should say peafowl, not peacocks, of course. They do originally come from India, and for some of the reasons that you guys have mentioned so far, because they're just these absolutely fantastic-looking creatures that a lot of people just can't get enough of. also for the, you know, use of their feathers in fashion. And also, interestingly, too, some farmers have found them useful as, like, pest control / burglar alarms, because they do make quite a loud cry when they see something. The blue peacocks have really sort of found their way into a deep relationship with human beings, which is kind of interesting, you know. I mean, they are not, they're not that distantly related to chickens,
0: okay,
1: or to turkeys, right? And when you start to think about it, you realize there's a lot of sort of heavier ground-dwelling birds that kind of fall into that family. That's the Phasmian family, actually. And this particular group of birds, blue peafowl, have, yeah, kind of a long relationship with humans. They've become somewhat domesticated. When we talk about domestication, you know, we got everything from, like, take a jungle fowl and turn it into a fryer chicken, which is quite a lot of selection going on, changing the genetic makeup of the bird. Blue peafowl have definitely had a little bit of a lighter relationship with, sometimes they're being bred for different appearances, and phenotypes, stuff like that. But I think it's because they are a little bit more tolerant to cold, because they actually aren't as aggressive as some of the other species of peafowl, they have really found their way around the world, not just to Florida.
0: So I'm thinking about the typical male peacock with his beautiful plumage, and I understand that they display their plumage when they're interested in attracting a female, a peahen, but is that a natural I understand that they display their plumage when they're interested in attracting a female, a peahen, but

0: distant heights once. I think I saw one of those rarer white peacocks, which is, it's a natural variation, but obviously with, you know, artificial selection, you can sort of breed for that particular characteristic. So that is true, but no, that tail is an incredible product of evolution. And there's, you know, actually a lot of scientists who have been really transfixed by peacocks in the past and have wondered that same thing, like, what sense does this tail make in an evolutionary perspective? So, like, Charles Darwin, for instance, points to the tail and the display behavior as kind of an example of sexual selection, where, you know, different individuals might have a bigger tail or might be better at the display, and so they're going to, you know, attract more females and have more reproductive success. Later biologists have actually looked at that same tail and kind of thought, wow, that seems like, for a forest-dwelling creature, that's like a lot to carry around. Kind of got to make it a little bit difficult to avoid predators and stuff like that. And so they've seen it as an example of what's called an honest signal. An honest signal is kind of like something that maybe seems a little ostentatious, a little over the top, but can actually be seen as an individual sort of signaling their strength. It's like, yeah, I can live with this giant tail.
1: Uh-huh.
0: Get eaten by predators. I got great genes. Choose me. So it's really interesting. A lot of scientists have, you know, just like from an arts perspective, we've looked at peacocks, or even a, you know, religious or mystical perspective, looked to peacocks for all kinds of important meaning. Scientists have been doing that too. They've been really mesmerized.
1: So give us an idea. I mean, I can't imagine there isn't anyone listening that hasn't seen a peacock, but I'm guessing that, like a lot of birds, they look huge, but they're probably a lot of puffin pretty feathers involved in their size. It may not be an accurate measure of how actually big they are.
0: Well, all I can say is, having seen a lot of peacock displays, like, you know, the guys that built the Brooklyn Bridge, the Gateway Arch, they got nothing on peacocks. that is like an amazing piece of engineering. And if you look really closely, this is kind of an interesting fact. Those long tail feathers are not sort of actual, I guess you would say, like, structural feathers. They're what are called covert feathers, so they cover other feathers. When a peacock raises its tail, and I do want to just kind of make a side note here, the females can raise their tails too, and little
1: peaches, good for the girls.
0: That's right, like, they can all do it, and they'll do it when they get kind of alarmed about something, or they want the other peacock to maybe back up a little bit. But when a peafowl raises its tail like that, then you can see, if you can get around to the other side, there's just this whole network of feathers on the back that are kind of like helping to hold that whole apparatus up. And part of the display is actually being able to, like, shake those feathers too. So it's pretty athletic when you get right down to it. It's really sort of an amazing structural marvel, that display. But you asked about, you know, how you might describe it to somebody who's never seen a display like that. There's a line from Flannery O'Connor, who I know when most people hear about her, they think about the sort of Southern Gothic stories and stuff like that. But she actually wrote a beautiful essay called King of the Birds, which was all about the peacocks that lived on her farm, because she brought them in. She was a bird fanatic, and she brought in dozens of peacocks to come and live on her little farm in Georgia. She describes that display as a galaxy of gazing, haloed suns, which I think is like spot on. It's like looking into the night sky and seeing all of these beautiful distant planets surrounded by starshine. It's phenomenal.
1: That is one of the most beautiful descriptions of anything I've ever heard. And we're going to talk about towards the end of our conversation a little bit about the beauty and the beauty and literature that you bring to what you're offering at Eckerd College. So I'm excited to

0: to cover the Peacocks, but cover your role at Eckerd as well. Gabrielle, what did you learn about how peacocks are surviving amongst humans? Is there, we talked a little bit about the nature of Gulfport and some of the other areas they're in, probably a little less developed than a lot of places in Florida, unfortunately. But are they nesting, kind of hiding in plain sight? Or Amanda, you might know, are they tree nesting birds or ground nesting birds?
1: You got to look up, and when you're in these areas where there are known peafowl, the sight of a peacock in a tree, especially the guys with the super long tail feathers, it kind of feels like someone is up, you know, in the branches and has a very long cape that's dangling. And one thing I learned from Amanda that really blew my brain was just the fact that peacocks, they don't do it a lot, but they can fly. And right. Shortly after our interview for this story, I was driving home and there was a gentleman peacock that was crossing the road, gorgeous plume of feathers behind him. And a car was coming and I was like, oh my God, I'm about to watch a peacock pancake. I was very stressed out in that moment. But then he just started booking it. He sort of like trotted a bit and then he just flew up in the air. It was like a dramatic leap or a hop or something, and then did like a little bit of some flopping and flying with all of his tail feathers behind it. And my husband and I were just in the car like, what did we just see? So good for him. And I think, you know, it seems like they are resilient and just kind of have found each other to be, you know, you always kind of see them going around. And when you see a peacock run alone, but also with like another couple birds, it's just the funniest thing. They really zoom. I don't know, maybe Amanda knows like how fast they go, but it has shocked me just sitting on my porch and watching them zip past.
2: Yeah. I don't have a number for it, but you're right. Those legs are long and strong and they can carry those birds surprisingly fast.
0: We had a brief conversation, text conversation about turkeys, because that was the one thing I could relate to growing up or having lived in Florida and being part of the southern pine forest was wild turkeys, and how I kind of just guessed by their looks and their behavior that they might be related. And I know wild turkeys are absolutely fascinating creatures. And they run, they tend to be ground animals, but they can fly just as well as any other bird.
2: Mm-hmm. Yeah, I think the peacock's pattern is they like to sleep in high places. So you'll see them, you know, like Gabriel was saying, up on trees, roosting for the night. And then during the day, come down because that's where all the good food is. And spend the first part of the day looking, foraging, trying to fill up, and then during the warmer parts of the day, they usually like to find somewhere shady and just chill for a bit and get a little more active in the afternoon. And when it's all done, fly back up to the roost for the night.
0: A production assistant says 10 to 16 miles an hour. I guess there was somebody out there with a stopwatch and a track and a few feisty peacocks. I will let listeners know you're tuned to Talking Animals on 88.5 WMNF. If you'd like to join the conversation via text or email, you can text us at 813-433-0885 or email at 813-239-9663. I've got a brief email I want to read from a listener in Ozona. This is from John. He says, back in the 1950s and probably sometime after that, there was on US 19 south of Gulf to Bay called Seville Peacock Farm or Ranch. Peacocks could be seen walking across US 19 headed toward Clearwater at the time. So that's a little bit of a history from the Tampa Bay area. And that Seville Boulevard leads up to older condos and apartments behind what's left of the old Clearwater Mall. So thank you, John, and your personal viewing of peacocks. I know it's been a few years, but there are actually some peacocks around WMNF. I've seen Peabody's around the station. It's been a few years, but I'm thinking I'm thinking that there's probably more peacocks around than I realize. And certainly, if you haven't seen a peacock, there are plenty of places you can go and see them living in the wild, living in people's backyards. What do peacocks eat, and what do they tend to survive on?
2: Oh, well, they are actually pretty omnivorous. So love the bugs, love lizards. But we'll also chomp down on plants. That's, I think, one of the things that makes them a little bit unpopular with some folks. So pretty much anything they can. If anybody's ever kept chickens, you know, again, the diet's pretty similar. Like to get a wide swath of nutrition by eating different kinds of foods.
0: If I did read some of the comments from Gabrielle's Times piece, and somebody said, if you don't want them around, take a garden hose to them. And if they, they're not going to scratch your vehicle up. I don't know if that's a myth or that's just this reader's observation. But I guess that was some of the controversy is maybe damage that a peacock could do. But they did say to hose off peacock poo off your car as soon as possible. So we're not going to talk any more negativity about peacocks, but just to get that out there, if you're concerned about peacocks, give me a call. You can call here in the studio, 239-9663, after I'm off the air, and we'll talk peacocks and call your insurance. I'll give you a good insurance agent's number.
2: It definitely helps to try and think a little bit about, you know, when you know a little bit about their natural history, like what's going to attract them to a yard. Mm-hmm. You don't want them in your yard, you know, clear out the brush. Maybe don't give them any good places to roost. Just try to get yourself in peacock brain. Mm-hmm. And that might help a little bit if you don't want them nearby.
0: Well, that kind of leads me into what you're teaching at Eckerd College, and it's animal studies. And a lot of what I perceive is that animal studies are human and the natural world's interaction. So give us a quick bio of yourself, Amanda, please, and tell us where we can find out more about what you're up to.
2: Oh, sure. Well, so animal studies is, it is a sort of, I call it an emergent field, a relatively new field. We sometimes also call it anthrozoology. Anthro obviously meaning humans, and zoos meaning, you know, living things. It's an interdisciplinary way of looking at the relationship between human beings and non-human species. And it's got elements of biology, elements of sort of psychology built into it, because it's fundamentally based on an understanding of animal behavior. But what's really interesting about it as a field is that it really does. I mean, I have colleagues in the department who have a background in biology or sociology, right? Or psychology. I myself have a background in literature and cultural studies. And so we're kind of working with students who come in and they say they know they love animals. They know they maybe want to work with animals in some capacity, you know, whether they're envisioning themselves working in a zoo or an aquarium, or maybe they want to do environmental education. Maybe they want to be a field biologist. Maybe they want to start a nonprofit that advocates for animals. We try to take those good ambitions and teach them how to think critically about why animals occupy the place that we have given them in society. You know, we have this fascinating contrast. There's a great book by one of the sort of seminal scholars in this field named Hal Herzog, and the title of the book really says it all. Some we love, some we hate, some we eat. That really sums up our relationship with non-human animals, and how do we make sense of the fact that some of them are so beloved, some of them are considered pests or invasive. Some of them are considered delicious when fried, you know, like how do we make sense of all that? And that's really what we try to understand in our program.
0: I've got an email from Annalisa, and she says, peacocks are adorable when they get the zoomies and chase each other around our palm tree, but quite aggravating when they get into my garden and eat the blooms off my ornamentals and start eating my plum tree leaves. But I think Annalisa seems to be pro-peacock. Thank you for taking the time to right into Talking Animals today. And then we've got David Bryant, who's a programmer here. Great show today. And he bought a subscription to a peacock streaming network recently. And I don't think he's talking about the peacock streaming service. Anyway, that's David Bryant. Yeah, he says he's just kidding. Okay, David. Anyway, David's part of the Soul Kitchen on Friday nights, and thank you so much. He says he sees them, and pardon me?
2: I really love that comment, though. I mean, because again, that's what it gets to part of what we are thinking about in animal studies. Why would you, if you were the head of a network, choose a peacock to represent? Because of color TV.
0: Color TV, exactly.
2: Right, and it's brilliant.
0: Right.
2: It's hard to look away from.
0: And I'm going to take a guess that Gabriel is too young to remember black and white TV, but I tell you, when The Wizard of Oz came on, the first, I think, color production shown on TV, it blew people's minds. It absolutely blew people's minds. So, Amanda, is there another a way that people can find out more about you and look into what Eckerd College is offering? And also, I did ask you if you were returning to Eckerd in the fall, but give listeners what they can expect if they have a child going to Eckerd College, or how they could find out more about you.
2: Oh, yeah, absolutely. So I'm on the Animal Studies website at Eckerd College. If you just Google Animal Studies at Eckerd and look at the faculty, you can find me and my colleagues as well, and you can see some of the classes that we offer, and every student that's in our program also does a practicum. So we have a page where we talk about some of the places where they go to do internships and volunteering and get a little bit of practical experience. So definitely Google us. We are out there.
0: Awesome. Thank you so much. I know you're on vacation. I know you're traveling with your family. You're so gracious to join us today. How about we say goodbye? We're going to talk to Gabriel a little bit more. And we hope to hear more about animal studies on Talking Animals. I think you're going to be a great resource for future shows. And again, thank you so much for joining us today.
2: Absolutely. Thank you so much for having me. It was a joy to talk with you all.
0: All righty. Keep listening, and we will be in touch soon. You're listening to Talking Animals on 88.5 WMNF.

0: That was, whoops, we're going to hear some of that later. That was Octopus's Garden for your husband.
1: Yes, Anthony, who is just, I mean, we all love the Beatles all the time, but he's like extra in a Beatles phase right now.
0: And I was going to mention to listeners that Amanda is also a music geek, and she suggested Cats at Parties, which was our introductory song to our conversation about peacocks. Cats at Parties by the Double Click. So thank you, Amanda, for that great selection and opening up a whole nother world of animal songs. So Amanda is a great writer at the Tampa Bay Times, but she's also has creative a broad creative life. So we're going to hear a little bit about Hexapil now.
1: Yeah. So I play guitar and I sing in a band called Hexapil. There's five of us. It's a multi-generational, all-female, witchy, indie rock, punk band, collective. I don't know how to call it. We mix all of that into a pot, a cauldron, and stir it up. And we all met and immediately started playing music about 2.5 years ago at the first ever Ladies Rock Camp in St. Petersburg. So for those that aren't familiar with Ladies Rock, it's like this adult version of the summer camp, Girls Rock Camp St. Pete, which we're actually gearing up for the annual Girls Rock Camp mid-July. And you can actually see 10 new camper bands plus Hexapil opening for them on Saturday, July 18th at Janice Live.
0: Holy cow, big stage.
1: Huge stage.
0: Yeah, and how many performers are there going to be?
1: So there's going to be 10 camper bands. How this works is basically whether you're doing the adult version of the camp, which is 3.5 days, or you're one of the campers who's like a child, ages, I think it's 8 to 17 or 8 to 17. It's around there. Yeah, it might be 7 to 18. No, I think the first one's right. Fact check me on this. But basically, you get together and you don't have to play music. You don't have to know any instrument. But they assign you an instrument to play. You get to like rank the ones that you want. And then they teach you how to play it. They teach you how to write songs. You get assigned a band and you spend camp writing an original tune, and then it concludes with a concert. So the Ladies Rock Camp, we always play at Babero Brewing. This recent February was the third annual concert, and so Hexapil has been opening as sort of like the alumni band. But Janice Live is amazing and always hosts the summer camp for the girls. And it's just like so much fun. There's 1,000 people that go there. These girls and gender expansive youth, they just are writing funny, interesting, introspective, like legitimately earworm, like catchy songs. And it's just so fun to see them express themselves. They can write about anything they want, as long as it's not like about murder or something illegal. But truly, and so it's just very fun to show up and to cheer them on and to let them know that their voices really matter. And the whole thing, you know, it's about music, but more than that, it's about building up their confidence. Because as we know, you know, for girls, women, gender expansive folks, the older that you get, the more that you start to doubt yourself, especially as a child. You know, there's the gender confidence gap. And so by creating this braver, more inclusive space where you can really just be who you want to be and also try something, take a big swing, and if you make a mistake, it's celebrated rather than something that is condemned. It really is something that it's such a special experience, and it's really like changed my life as an adult. I wish I had this, which is why they invented the adult camp, Ladies Rock Camp. So that's where Hexapil was born.
0: Wow. And if you were at Tropical Heat Wave this year, which was in April 25th, 2026, you could have seen Hexapil playing in the cantina. I heard a little bit. I was busy doing other stuff, but I stood and enjoyed your music for a good 10 minutes, and it was fantastic. And you guys look like you had been playing together for a lot longer than I found out you had.
1: Oh, that means a lot. I'm going to tell the gals. we have really just, honestly, found a lot of inspiration in the kid campers because they get up there and their stage presence is incredible. I think the key is just to go and have fun with your friends. Yeah. And so we really try to lean into that. And you're never too old to chase your dreams, to do something creative. And that's why I always mention that Hex Appeal is multi-generational. So when it started, I was in my 20s. Now I'm in my 30s. But we have members in their 40s and their 50s. And it's like so cool to be able to just like really bask in like female friendship and learn from each other. And we're kind of figuring out as we go. You know, some of us had experience prior to doing Ladies Rat Camp and others didn't, and it, or had a little bit here and there. And so the fact of like now we can play shows for WMNF, I mean, it was so much fun to do Tropical Heat Wave and such a huge honor to share that stage. But also in the fall, we got to play the Tom Petty Birthday Bash and close out the show at Skippers, and just like so, so cool to be able to, to do that. So we really are grateful for WMNF for sharing our music, and especially as we've started to record some original songs and kind of figure that out.
0: Yeah, we're going to hear a little sample, but I did want to let you know we're talking with Gabriel Khaleesi from the Tampa Bay Times. What have you got? What are you working on? What can we expect to hear from you next, and where can people find out, track you down and read your work?
1: Well, you can find me at tampabay.com. That's the Tampa Bay Times website, and in the physical paper. Today, I have a story on the front page of the print paper. It's all about the much-discussed Kanye West concert, or Ye, as he goes by, that's happening. There's a show on Friday and on Sunday, and I've been reporting on this ever since, you know, there was a mysterious notice that posted on Ye's website that said Tampa, sign up for tickets, of like, wait, he's coming and he's giving away tickets. And over the last couple of weeks, it's really been an all-consuming sort of part of my beat. I cover culture and nostalgia, which includes music. And so it's not just about the music with Kanye, it's about his many scandals, and he's done a lot of things that have really hurt a lot of people, and anti-Semitic remarks and things like that. And so I'm sure that people have heard about now Rick Scott and fellow Senator Ashley Moody getting into the fold, trying to get the concert canceled. So it's been really an adventure of trying to sift through that and talking with, you know, like, can we actually look at the contract? Yes. Mm-hmm. And we can say there's no way that these shows are going to get canceled because of the clause that was included in the contract that said they actually anticipated this sort of backlash. Right. And so today's story is really about the ethics of supporting an artist whose art you don't necessarily agree with. Mm-hmm. And does it make you a bad person to go to the show, to want to go to the show? And so I spoke with a really wide range of people. There were some Holocaust survivors who have been speaking out against this, who are really hoping people don't go. There was a music fan who came from an abusive household, and he said that he forgave his abuser, and maybe he hopes people can extend that forgiveness to Kanye. I spoke with a musicologist at the University of Florida, Amani Moses, and she actually uses Ye and his music as sort of a jumping off point for these types of ethical discussions with her students at UF about, you know, even if you're not a fan of Ye, every single person is going to listen to music, and at some point in their life, there's going to be an artist that they love that does something you don't agree with. And so she leads a thought exercise to help them sort of parse through their own sort of like ethics and where the line is for them. So that's what I have today, and I will be at the show on Friday to write a review. This is something that I like to do from time to time, is like write concert reviews. I used to do a lot more of them, but they are quite intense because you're staying up all night.
0: Sure.
1: You're writing in your car, you're going home, it's 3 in the morning, you're finishing up the draft. And so, but whenever I can, I really love to do that, as well as sort of like just contextualize the music that is coming to this area and what it means to our readers. Mm-hmm. So I'm on Instagram at Gabriel Khaleesi, GabrielKhaleesi. I am, you know, you can find my author page, give me a holler, a text, a call, an email. I love to hear from readers and things like that. So that's a little bit of what I have cooking.
0: That's not much at all. Oh, thank you. Thank you so much for coming in and talking about your work. Congratulations for doing what you're doing with young women and rock and roll. I mean, you can't have landed in a better place in WMNF to talk music, but also to talk about animals. So my name is Beverly. I've been sitting in for Duncan Strauss today. He's going to be returning from his vacation next week. His guest on July 1st on Wednesday, at 11 a.m. on WMNF will be Denny Elliott, author of a new memoir, Catching Sight, How a Guide Dog Helped Me See Myself. Denny Elliott is author or editor of 10 previous books, and he is co-director of the National Ethics Project and Professor Emetria in the Department of Journalism and Digital Communication at University of South Florida. If you don't know by now, you can catch Mickey Dolenz from the Monkees this Sunday at the Capitol Theater. He is the last surviving member of the original Monkees, and I don't think we don't live forever. If you want to see a living legend, Mickey Dolenz at the Capitol Theater Sunday night. We're going to leave you out with some Hex Appeal because Gabrielle's here and we got to talk to her and about her work. Now you can hear some of her art. You're tuned to 88.5 WMNF Tampa.

0: This is Andrew Peach with the headlines at 8 hours GMT. Two powerful earthquakes in Venezuela leave hundreds injured and many fear dead.
1: I'm in the north of the city, in the neighborhood of San Bernardino. Here, one building collapses, a building of about five flats.
0: We'll bring you the latest from our correspondents and hear from the president.
2: We are now declaring a state of emergency as provided for in our constitution. We will overcome this situation.
0: Also in the newsroom, the price of oil falls to $72 a barrel, a level last seen before the war against Iran. At the World Cup, Mexico have made it 3 wins out of 3 in front of a raucous home crowd. And
3: it kind of looks like somebody's just thrown glitter across the cosmos. This thing is teeming with stars.
0: Astronomers take the most detailed picture yet of the Milky Way. Those stories on the way in the newsroom here on the BBC World Service.
4: BBC News with Govinda Gill. Two massive back-to-back earthquakes have rocked northern Venezuela, flattening buildings and homes in the capital, Caracas, and across several states. At least 32 people are dead. Gustavo Acando Alex from BBC Mundo is in the city of Maracaibo.
5: People are outside their homes. They are crying. They are just heartbroken about what happened in Venezuela, what happened to their houses. And in just an instant, they lost their houses. They lost their pets. And even worse, they haven't heard from locals, friends, neighbors, and relatives, close ones, loved ones. And they are just expecting good news from authorities. But the preliminary reports are not encouraging.
4: The price of crude oil has fallen to pre-war levels, trading at about $72. During the US and Israeli military conflict with Iran, a barrel of Brent crude cost more than $110 at one stage. The price has fallen rapidly since the US and Iran announced a ceasefire last week. Police in Hong Kong have arrested two owners of an independent bookshop on suspicion of selling what they've called seditious material. Local media are reporting that one of those detained was Letitia Wong, a well-known pro-democracy activist. Here's our global affairs reporter, Paul Moss.
6: Letitia Wong always knew she could be targeted. Her bookshop became one of the few places in Hong Kong where content considered subversive could still be found. Books like 1984 or Aldous Huxley's dystopian novel Brave New World. Now she and a colleague are apparently in custody, facing the possibility of lengthy prison sentences. It's 2 years since Hong Kong began restricting free expression using laws under what's called Article 23 of the Constitution. The latest arrest suggests these laws are being imposed ever more tightly.
4: A record-breaking heat wave is continuing for another day in parts of Western Europe. Forecasters in France have again warned that temperatures will reach or exceed 40 Celsius in the centre and north of the country. Wednesday's average temperature in France was the hottest ever recorded, and Britain saw its highest June temperature. From Brussels, here's Jessica Parker.
7: You're seeing this across Europe, in the UK as well, people sort of buying up air conditioning units. In terms of public transport, there has been some disruption because older trains that don't have air conditioning, older buses that don't have air conditioning being pulled from service as well. And a debate going on as well about what Belgium and other countries indeed are going to need to do to cope going forward with these more extreme temperatures.
4: World News from the BBC. Russian state media say an oil depot in the southern region of Krasnodar has been set ablaze in a drone attack. A local official said it was caused by falling debris, a description often used in the event of a Ukrainian drone strike. Anti-corruption officials in Sri Lanka have arrested the son of a former justice minister. Rakitha Rajapaksa has been accused of accepting a large bribe to use his influence to try to secure the release of a suspected major drug dealer. At the time, 2023, his father was Minister of Justice and Prison Reforms. At the Football World Cup, Mexico have made it 3 wins out of 3 by beating the Czech Republic 3-0 in front of a raucous home crowd in Mexico City. They'd already won Group A, whose runners-up are South Africa. They qualified for the knockout stages for the first time in their history with a 1-0 victory over South Korea. One of the most
8: 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Hosted by Mario Nunez and Joe King Carter. Joey says he's got his, and I've got mine. And the question, I guess, that remains for everybody listening at home is, do you have yours? Hi, everybody. Welcome. It's Wednesday. It's noon. You're listening to WMNF 88.5. Right here in Tampa, Tampa's little community radio station that could and has been for the last 40 years. I mean, this is spectacular. We're broadcasting live, and we do this each and every Wednesday. This is The Conversation. My name is Mario Nunez, and as always, I'm seated alongside my broadcast partner, Joe King Carter. Joey.
9: Good afternoon.
8: There he is.
9: Yeah.
8: There he is. There's that tone, that voice that you're so familiar
9: Robust.
8: With. If you're listening to us on WMNF.org from anywhere in the world, be that Glasgow, Scotland, I don't know why that came to mind, or perhaps somewhere in the Middle East, maybe one of the Iranians.
9: Iran.
8: Because, you know, we do go everywhere.
9: Yeah, we do.
8: As long as you've got a Wi-Fi connection and you've got internet, you can listen to us from anywhere. And Honolulu, Hawaii, London, England. I mean, all of these places. Today, you're in for a very, very, very special edition of The Conversation. I mean, I know you can't see me unless you're watching us right now on Facebook, which you could if you went to my Facebook page, because we're broadcasting live, simulcasting from there. Today, we're going to be talking a little football. No, not American football. That other football that the rest of the world knows is football, and we, for whatever reason, refer to it as soccer. For those of you wondering, yes, I've got a bad, bad case of World Cup fever, and I don't know what the antidote is, I don't know what the medicine is, but I'm not taking it even if they offer it. Joey, I'm looking at you, my brother, and there's something different about you today. You care to share that with the rest of, with the audience that can't see you?
9: My little arm sling?
8: Uh-oh.
9: Yeah.
8: Excuse me?
9: Yeah.
8: What happened there, Joe?
9: So Thursday, I fell.
8: Oh, no.
9: You know, as some people do occasionally, it's not an issue, but I broke my left arm.
8: Ouch.
9: Yeah. And, you know, I have three observations to make.
8: Yes.
9: And the first one is this. Mm-hmm. I have great, deep gratitude for my life, so I'm not complaining. But I will tell you that, and I've been through pain in my life, but a broken bone at my age, or maybe any age, on a scale of 1 to 10 in pain, mm-hmm. is a 63.
8: Oh, here we go.
9: I mean,
8: let's ring a bell for the 63 pain meter.
9: Wow. And then number two is life one-handed. Let's pull up your pants one-handed.
8: Joey, what was the first thing I asked you when you told me you broke
9: your
8: arm?
9: Let's tie your shoes one-handed.
8: What was the first thing I asked you, Joey? Which arm was it, Joe?
9: Yeah, right.
8: I know you're severely right-handed.
9: Yeah.
8: And I was only praying and hoping that it wasn't your right arm.
9: Well, let me tell you what. The inconvenience level is pretty high.
8: Okay.
9: But
8: and number three?
9: The number three and the big one is this, that a shout-out to Chris Curry and to Becky Yeetaw and to Meredith Berwick and most importantly to Katie Blackman, who spent 6 hours in an emergency room with me. And these are not my relatives, folks. These are community members around me who were concerned. And I am a person of deep gratitude for being in that community and around that community. But what's most important is that I want to say a takeaway for all of you out there, mm-hmm. is this. Community is so important, ladies and gentlemen.
8: Hear, hear.
9: And we need to not shy away from it with AI and robotic friends in our houses. We need to be engaging in human interaction and community activity. And I got a big dose of it in this last week, folks.
8: Amen.
9: Yes.
8: Well said, Joey. So with that prelude, let me just say that the two gentlemen that we have in studio with us today, and you might not know who they are because we haven't even given you a hint. Unless you've kind of been following us on Facebook, then you already know. But speaking of community and bringing people together, Joey, in the mid-70s, there was a wild group of footballers here in the Bay Area that brought a lot of us together. And we had more fun with these guys. You could almost say it was a kick in the grass. And with that, why don't we listen to something that might remind you of these two gentlemen?

0: Yeah. Oh, does that just bring back memories? Listen, we have so much to talk about. There's another verse to that. There's another chorus to that. And I have to confess.
1: But then we would have had to pay royalties.
0: No, not just, well, we'll probably have to pay them anyway. But I wanted to get to our two guests today who are going to share their stories of being rowdies, two of them, both of them. And I went to a rowdies game two seasons ago over at Al Lang. Joey, I never told you this, or maybe I did.
1: No.
0: But when they busted out that song, I had forgotten it completely.
1: Really?
0: It came back to me like the Beverly Hillbillies theme song. And I was dancing and rocking in my seat because I remember I had a visceral reaction to how much fun I remember having at Tampa Stadium when the lads in the green and yellow kits took to the field, took to the pitch, as it were. We're going to use the proper terminology today. So with that, let me just introduce, and Joey, I'm going to...
1: Go ahead.
0: Okay.
1: Go ahead.
0: All right. Let me just introduce. And Joey didn't mention, he got a ride today to the studio by another one of those community...
1: That's right.
0: ...community people that wrapped their arms around him, Mr. Eddie Austin, who you might remember. This is where we need that. Mr. Eddie Austin, who was one of those rowdies I just mentioned. And the other gentleman who's seated right next to him, I'm looking right at him. Maybe you remember this name. It was so unique that I think maybe out of all the players, Winston DuBose, Clyde Best, Eddie Firmiani, Eddie Austin, Farouk Qureshi. Do you remember that name, Farouk Qureshi?
1: Farouk.
0: It was so cool and so different. All right, before we get to talking to the boys, the lads as it were, let me just say for you guys, this 1975 was when the Rowdies made their big splash. We were, those of us that follow American football, were just starting to learn about soccer-style kicking. Because before that, everything was straight toe in the NFL. We had just been introduced to Jan Stenerud, just been introduced to the Gogolak brothers, Pete and Charlie. And, of course, down in Miami, there was Garo Uprimian. So we were finding out about what is a soccer-style kicker and what does that mean? Of course, now we don't have any soccer-style kickers anymore because they all kick soccer-style. So they're just kickers. When you go to China, there are no Chinese restaurants. They're all just restaurants, right?
1: Right.
0: So that's what we know about these two fellas. They brought us so much joy and so much laughter and so much fun because we were all fannies, let's face it. Welcome, Eddie Austin. Welcome, Farouk Qureshi.
2: Good afternoon, Joe. Good afternoon, Mario.
3: Yes.
2: Great to be here.
3: Yes.
0: Farouk, let's hear that voice.
4: Well, thank you for having us today.
0: Oh, that's wonderful.
1: Excellent.
0: Joey?
1: Now, let's what we do here normally is we talk a little bit about your personal narrative, and today we're going to have, in the second half of the show, we're going to get around to some things that you are here hoping to communicate to the world. But let's start with you, Farouk. Where did you grow up?
4: I was born in Iran, but I grew up in London.
1: Yeah, let's get you a little closer there. Just roll up a little bit more. There you go.
4: I grew up in London.
1: Okay.
4: I came to the States at the age of 19 to attend college in upstate New York and happened to be in the same town as Ed. Ed played at Hartwick College, mm-hmm. which was the private school, and I played at the State University of New York, Oneonta, which was the public university.
1: Wow. And now that I'm really hearing you speak in a longer way.
0: You get that London?
1: Time,
0: you get that London? It's leaking out, isn't it?
1: I hear both. Yeah. Interesting. And you came here to play football?
4: I came to the States to attend college and play soccer.
1: Okay.
4: In college.
1: Mm-hmm.
4: So I played 3 years before coming to Tampa to play for the Rowdies.
1: Wow, really? Mm-hmm. Wow. And and what was the college again?
4: State University of New York.
0: Oneonta. I did the research last night because when you look at it, it doesn't sound like it's spelled like it sounds. So I watched a couple of YouTube clips and I realized it was Oneonta.
1: Oleonta.
0: No, Oneonta. Oneonta.
1: Siblings in your family?
4: I am one of seven.
1: Seven. Wow.
4: Yes. Second oldest.
1: And when you made that trip here at 19, was that, tell me a little bit what that felt like. Were you excited? Were you afraid? Was it weird?
4: Actually, I was very excited.
1: Yes.
4: Because I was eager to...
1: Football.
4: Eager to play, but also to further my education.
1: Mm-hmm.
4: It was a new frontier.
1: Yeah, sure. Absolutely.
4: You know, I had no idea that the States was as beautiful as it is.
1: Mm-hmm.
4: You know, flying into JFK, you know, and then having to try and get upstate. I had no idea that I had to go from JFK into Manhattan and then take a Trailways bus. And I'm...
0: And you're 19.
4: Right, because my whole concept of the United States was what I'd seen on television.
0: Mm.
4: You know, and everything is in big cities like New York. So
0: right.
4: I was thinking of this concrete jungle, but
0: right, not only Onta.
4: Not only Onta. It's absolutely, it's a spectacular place, isn't it?
1: Yeah, it's a, well, and people don't realize who have not been there that upstate New York, or all of New York outside of Manhattan, is just one of the most beautiful states that you could ever be in. It's astounding, really, up there. Yeah,
4: it really is.
1: Catskills and all the things that are happening. And so, and then, so, you, so you're in Tampa by age 23.
4: Excuse me.
1: And the what's happening in Tampa is a really big, brand new experimental frontier, isn't it? I mean, right?
4: Yes, absolutely. The Riders were awarded NASL franchise in 74, started play in 75.
0: Same year the Bucks were awarded theirs in 74.
1: Correct.
0: Things were percolating in 74,
1: yeah,
0: 75.
1: Absolutely. So now let's talk to Ed for a moment and get you
0: Eddie.
1: Both up here. So,
0: Eddie, where were you born? Come on, give us the accent. Eddie, where were you born?
2: I was born in Glasgow, Scotland.
0: There it is.
2: And my parents emigrated when I was a wee lad to North Jersey.
0: I love it.
2: And it was a very ethnic community, so continued to play soccer there in high school and so forth. And beyond that, I actually went to college upstate New York in the same town of Oneonta.
0: Mm-hmm.
2: And both universities and colleges were right in the same town.
1: Now, you didn't know each other then?
2: No.
1: But you were there about the same
0: time. In the same circles, though.
4: We
0: played against each other
4: once we got there.
2: Once we got there.
4: Because we played against each other, and then we became very, very good friends.
0: Oh, that's wonderful.
4: And I would go and visit... Ed would take me home to visit his family.
1: Really? Oh, that's nice of you,
0: Eddie. you guys have been sharing this brotherly experience for 50 years.
4: Since 1971.
0: Yeah, yeah, since more than 50, for sure.
2: We were big rivals in college because both schools had strong soccer
0: established
2: teams.
0: Yeah,
2: one
0: established.
2: Year we were both in the top 10 in the nation.
4: Correct.
0: As D2, correct? D2?
4: No, D1.
0: D1, oh, Division excellent.
2: Yeah. So they had an excellent team. We had an excellent team, and it was a great rivalry. But, you know, after the season, we'd all play in, you know, off-season leagues together and so forth. That's how I got to know Farouk, not only playing against him, but also as a teammate.
0: How wonderful. How wonderful.
1: Yeah. And you're both, in a sense, immigrants.
2: Yeah.
1: Yeah, 100%. So you're coming from that different perspective a little bit. Yeah,
2: sure.
1: Interesting.
0: Bringing all that football love and passion and knowledge with them, right?
1: Absolutely.
0: And we weren't there yet as a nation. I mentioned at the top of the show, and Joy, forgive me if I start tapping you on your left arm. I know it's broken.
1: I'm
0: grabbing him by his left arm.
1: No, it's fine.
0: Because he's sitting to my right, y'all, and he's looking at Farouk and Eddie, and I got to get his attention. I'm trying to say that
1: if I scream, you'll know.
0: Yeah, then when I touch them in the wrong place. So, but we today, especially with the World Cup again in full swing, we're a different country when it comes to our relationship with football, soccer now. Because back then it was a novelty.
2: Yeah.
0: I think that's what led us to find it so charming and fun. Because we didn't even know the rules. We couldn't tell a set piece from a, you know, from a goal. We didn't know what was going on. But we knew it was fun.
1: Yeah. Sure. Yeah. And I remember at a cultural level, there were even people making fun of it. Because you know how we Americans can be.
0: Yeah.
1: You know, it's like, is that really a thing a man does? He doesn't hit a ball with his head. I mean, what's going on there?
2: Until they start to
0: play. That was pretty good. Well, who were you channeling there, by the way? Is that one of your uncles?
1: Yeah, it's one of my relatives. Yeah, that's right. So you're both coming to Tampa at about the same time then?
2: Farouk came a year before me because I sustained an injury my senior year.
0: That's right.
2: And then I came to the Rowdies the following year,
0: mm-hmm.
2: but was here for 75.
0: Mm-hmm. Farouk, were you the first choice or the first selection of the Tampa Bay Rowdies and brand new franchise in the NASL, right? NASL, correct?
4: That's correct.
0: And you were you the first choice of the Tampa Bay Rowdies of the NASL selects from Oneonta State. You know how they do it now.
4: Right.
0: Was that you?
4: That was me.
0: Oh, let's go. Come on now. That's why we remember Farouk Qureshi.
1: That's right.
0: He was the first pick. He was the, you know, Leroy Selman was the first pick of the Tampa Bay Buccaneers ever, as was Farouk Qureshi.
1: Yeah.
2: But I will add, if I may, you know what the Heisman Trophy is?
0: Yes. Yes.
2: Well, Farouk was awarded the Herman Trophy, which is basically the best player in the country.
0: In 1974. And yes. I'm glad you brought that up, Eddie, because it was in my notes. I was going to get to it eventually. No. I'm glad. Listen, that's you guys awesome. Are brothers. You guys have shared life's experiences we together. Have. And you know each other's profiles personally. So yep. I just had it in my notes because I think that's an incredible achievement.
1: By the way, now, Mario has, I see now.
0: Copious
1: notes copious here. Notes. So, and we only
0: stayed up late.
1: And we don't have that much time.
0: Unfortunately.
1: But let's do this. If you don't mind, I think, and I hadn't discussed this with Mario, but Mario is a true sports fan in every way. I am a very kind of passive person with sports. I enjoy my sports, mm-hmm. not a big deal. Why don't we talk just before we go any further, because I can see we're going to go down this road, how football, as you call it, or in soccer, how it works for a person who doesn't know a lot about it. How are the leagues set up here in America? And talk a little bit about that.
2: Well, the game has come a long, long way since 1975. When we first came here, it was a soccer frontier. Farouk and I, as players, not only played professionally, but we spent a lot of time in the community working in youth soccer, you know, working with the coaches, trying to bring the game to a level where there was more participation. And Farouk was the first pioneer, frankly, and he actually started the first youth soccer leagues in Tampa.
0: Wow.
2: And from there, it just grew. Now, you accelerate till today. It is a tremendously popular sport. It's a sport that kids can play, you know, size, you know, no size limitations, and it's free play. It's a fitness sport. Kids are loving it from the recreation level to the, you know, the competitive level, to the high school level, to the college level, and all the way up to the pros. And today, we have two professional leagues. It's the Major League Soccer, and then also the United Soccer League. So the game has come a long, long way. And if you can see by our national team, they are one of the strong teams in the current cup. Mm. You want to add anything for
4: you? Well, when we came to Tampa, mm-hmm. the North American Soccer League had standard contracts, and there was a clause in every contract that required players to make unlimited public appearances on sure. behalf of the club to promote the sport. And there was no additional compensation beyond what you were
0: your recognition,
4: to be paid.
0: You get a free sandwich and maybe you get a
4: right.
0: free car.
4: And that's an important thing to
0: sure.
4: remember, because while we preceded the Bucks by 1 year, and it was a good thing for us because we won the NASL championship in our first year.
0: Incredible.
4: Which really excited the city. You know, people got behind that. But University of Tampa had discontinued their football program. So you had the St. Petersburg Times, the Tampa Tribune, all the local TV stations, and we were, I believe, like the 12th largest TV market in the country. And yet there wasn't a single professional sports team in town. When we won the championship, that season we were on every single TV station, we were on all the radio stations, we were in the St. Pete Times, in the Tampa Tribune, and we were in all the schools, YMCAs, because players were required to make these appearances to promote the club and the sport.
0: Mm. So, and you had a tiger by the tail in the very first season because you won the championship. How amazing.
4: Right, and with all due respect to the Bucks, you know, they went 0-26.
0: Thank you.
4: In
0: Farouk, you know your history. Maybe too well, I might add.
4: So, you know, one thing we do know about Americans is they do like a winner.
0: Yes.
4: Okay? You know, good or bad.
0: Yeah, no.
4: And that really...
0: Maybe too well, I might add.
4: So, you know, one thing we do know about Americans is they do like a winner.
0: Yes.
4: Okay? You know, good or

0: The group of fanatics were called fannies. Come on, it was perfect. Well, then you won. Yeah.
1: And the other thing that as kind of a more outsider saw was that football, American football, and all the other sports in America were already at some level, they were huge, but they were also sort of tediously encumbered with a lot of stuff that goes along with it. You know what I mean? It's like all these endorsements and all this stuff. Whereas the rowdies, it felt fresh.
0: It was fresh.
1: Like it was totally a new thing.
0: Brand new?
1: And it was an exciting thing.
0: Eddie has something to say.
2: It was like Camelot, to be honest. I mean, it was the players fell in love with this community. They fell in love with the fans. They were very close to the fans. Fans would invite players over to dinner. They would go to their house. After the games, we would all meet up at the same restaurant and intermingle with the fans. And there was a real passion on the part of the players to carry the banner of Tampa into the professional game. Mm-hmm. Say, we represent Tampa. This is a great community. These are great citizens and individuals. So very, very passionate about winning for Tampa.
0: One of the most welcoming cities, I think, in the nation. And Joey and I have this conversation all the time. I think you guys helped to cement that because you gave and we gave, and it was just one of those circular kind of love fest things. Let's keep this going. You won the outdoor championship, and then as if that wasn't enough, you went indoors and you won the indoor championship as well. So winning and winning and winning. My question to you, either of you, is how difficult was it for you to have to pay for your own drinks when you went out to eat? Because I'm guessing that you didn't have to pay for much.
2: Oh,
0: I'm guessing it was a pretty good time. And then we haven't even talked about Derek Smethurst who had the golden boot.
1: You're touching upon the party. The party, there must have been a lot of party.
0: Oh, 1975, that we got introduced to KC?
1: I don't want you guys to reveal anything that you don't want to reveal.
0: Statute of limitations have expired, boys.
1: There you go. But there must have been some fun times.
2: I'll just say, the rowdies.
1: Oh, the rowdies. By the way, the other thing I want to take cite as something I take away from what you both just said and said a moment ago is that you are having to sort of promote the game in the community. And you had to go do things, which probably a lot of athletes don't do as much. And I find it really interesting that you're both today community people. You're involved in your community. And so, you know what? Maybe you got lucky with a side benefit. What do you think of that, Farouk?
3: Well, to set the table, back in 1975, the North American Soccer League did not have, or the players did not have, a collective bargaining agreement.
1: CBA.
3: But baseball did. Football did. Mm-hmm. So when we went out into the community to do these appearances, we didn't get paid any additional money, but if you were the Tampa Bay Buccaneer, you received $100 if you went out to do a public appearance. So, needless to say, we blanketed the community with public appearances to promote the club and the sport. You know, and you can compare that to baseball players and football players not having to do it because the CBA did not require
1: it unless
3: they got paid.
1: That's right.
3: So, when I came, my contract required me to be a player, but I was also a member of the front office as the director of youth development. So, when we finished training, I would go to the office, and I would start scheduling public appearances for the players. Eddie mentioned about the youth leagues. We started setting up the youth leagues. We'd do clinics out at McDeal all throughout the community. So the players hated me because they would like to just go home after training, sit by the pool and have an iced tea or whatever. Sure. But I had other thoughts for them. And, you know, they were very good about it. They did not, we didn't have players trying to avoid make public appearances.
0: Hearing Farouk describe the activities, and both of you guys had a flourishing career in administration afterwards. In other words, you became player. You know, you went into admin. Let's just put it that way, and won awards for your efforts on the admin side. So football's been in you for the last 65 years plus. When you started playing as a little boy, a wee lad, and then all the way through your adulthood,
3: 70 years.
0: And this is why. This is why the name Farouk Qureshi, right? sticks out because of what you did to promote everything. And Eddie was with you every step of the way. Eddie was elbow to elbow with you. So it's not like

0: he wasn't your partner in crime in this.
1: Listen, Ed won't tell you, but I will tell you. The reason soccer was implemented in Hillsborough County Schools was because of the work that Ed did in the community and with the school system.
0: That's for you, Ed.
1: I'd already left by that time. Mm-hmm. I'd gone to Calgary and I finished my career there before moving back to Tampa. But Eddie worked relentlessly to get soccer into the Hillsborough County Public School System.
0: And why did you come back to Tampa?
1: Well, when I left, they had large...
2: Well, wait a minute. Why did you leave? Let's go...
0: Well, you had to go play with Calgary.
2: Let's talk a little bit about that and then come tell us.
1: Okay. Gordon Jago, who was the coach at the time,
0: yes,
1: had told me that the following season, this was 1980, I wasn't going to be in his plans. I wasn't going to be on his roster. I felt that I still...
0: Could contribute.
1: So I decided I'd move. Now, Al Miller, who was Ed's coach in college at Hartwick and was the first American to win a North American Soccer League title with the Philadelphia Adams in 1973, was the head coach at Calgary, the Calgary Boomers. Okay? Francisco Marcos, who had been responsible for the PR in Tampa, was also doing that now in Calgary. So Al wanted me to go play there, and I decided I'd go there. And when I went up there, I was a union rep for the Rowdies at the time, and I'd attend all these union meetings to discuss, you know, whether we should strike or not strike. And when I went up to Calgary, I thought, I'm not just going to Canada. I'm going to be coming back to play most of our games in the United States. The day I moved up, it was the day before Thanksgiving. I get up there, and the union declared a strike.
0: Shut it down.
1: And they closed the border between Canada and the U.S.
0: Wow.
1: So I ended up playing for Calgary. We played across the entire, all over Canada, against Toronto, Edmonton, Vancouver, Montreal. We played each team six times that season. And when you're playing indoors, believe me, you know...
0: That's a lot of wear and tear.
1: It's wear and tear, but also people have very... You know, you don't have to... You don't forget when somebody's kicked you because you're probably playing them the following week.
3: That's almost like professional wrestling in a way, Ed, you know?
1: Yeah.
3: I mean, Farouk, that's... And that's all we had here. You know, you mentioned that the Rowdies came in as the first professional sports franchise that really captured our imagination, but before that, all we had was High Line Wrestling.
1: Right.
3: That's all we really had.
1: Yeah. Correct.
2: Yeah.
1: And Ed and I were roommates as well, by the way. When I left, Ed and I were roommates with the Rowdies.
0: Wow. So, Joey, ask him how difficult it is to make a sliding tackle indoors. Ouch!
2: I can't imagine.
0: Ouch!
1: Do you want to handle that?
0: Come on. I know you both sustained injuries throughout your career, and people don't realize how much of a full contact sport...
2: Hitting that floor.
0: No. Well, the floor and outdoors, too, because all these guys wear, ladies and gentlemen, are little shin guards, and some of them, like, wear the smallest of shin guards. I don't know. Do you guys wear protective cups?
1: No.
0: Or when you guys make the wall, that's why you're holding your stuff.
1: Private parts. Yes.
0: Okay, I got you.
4: It's all left out on the field, and... No pads, really, except
0: none.
4: Shin guards. And we used to have this joke in soccer. When you get an injury, the athletic trainer would run out with a sponge and a bucket of ice water.
2: Throw water on
4: you? They called it the magic sponge. They'd soak you up and they'd get back in there.
0: Wow. I'm going to say this about the magic sponge, and then we're going to go to a little break here and remind everybody who we are and what we're doing today. But now, I think... Correct me if I'm wrong, fellas. The magic sponge has given way to that spray canister with that cold spray, because now they come out. You might get kicked in the private parts. You might get a real bad noggin on your head. You know, when you go up to, you're playing up in the air and you go to head a ball and you hit the ball, and sometimes you'll hit your opponent's head and you'll clash of heads. Or sometimes you just have an ankle that twists out of shape. They come out with that magic spray can and they spray it on you. And I saw the funniest thing I've ever seen was a player was down. The spray man came out. He pulled his shorts out. He proceeded to spray down in there and did something with the spray. The player jumped, hopped, hop, hippity hop, hop, and he went back on the field to play, though. You know what that freezy spray is all about. Okay, let's do a little station identification and try to get over that image.
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0: That was a wonderful show. 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Today, we're being joined in studio. This is one of the most fun shows. This is the day when we wish we had 4 hours to talk. We'd need to have a break for lunch. Eddie Austin, Farooq Qureshi of the 1975 champion Tampa Bay Rowdies are here with us today. And fellas, let me say this as well. Joey, you know about me. I bristle sometimes, and you guys got to take this walk with me, because we overuse the phrase Tampa Bay. And, you know, sometimes we'll talk about Tampa Bay this and Tampa Bay that. And I have to remind everybody, when I was young growing up, Tampa Bay was where we went fishing and crabbing, okay? Please be respectful and say the Tampa Bay area, because, you know, St. Pete and Clearwater are involved here, too. And if you just say Tampa Bay, you're leaving them out. I will say, when the Rowdies burst on the scene in 75, and it was the Tampa Bay Rowdies, yes. Mm-hmm. For a hot minute, I was all over it. I was like Tampa Bay, yeah, Tampa Bay, the Rowdies, Tampa Bay Rowdies. Mm-hmm. But now we've got 50-plus years. Farooq, please.
1: Well, our very first game was an indoor game on February 14th, 1975, in the Bayfront Center in St. Petersburg. And the promotion that night, each of the players had a single red rose. And after the introductions, we went up into the stands and gave these roses to...
0: The pretty girls.
1: Yeah. Or
0: the girls.
1: Or the women, yes. So we played our indoor seasons over in St. Petersburg. We played exhibition games over in Clearwater at the Clearwater High School.
0: Yeah. So Tornadoes.
1: We would go to Lakeland. So we did essentially cover the entire Tampa Bay area, although we obviously played our outdoor games at the old Sombrero.
7: Excellent.
4: Now, I have to say, too, the Rowdies marketing was genius. I mean, it caught incredible. The imagination
0: Fannies.
4: Of folks. It was copied Fannies. By a lot of teams. The Fannies, they had the Wowdies, which...
0: The Wowdies, we didn't mention the Wowdies.
4: Yeah,
1: we
4: had an amazing-looking uniforms. The what?
1: The Loudies.
4: The Loudies was the band.
0: Oh, my gosh, I'd forgotten the Loudies, Farooq. I'm so glad you're here today. Remind me of all this.
4: Gasparilla, when I tell my son... We marched in the Gasparilla parade, those miles as players.
0: 9 miles?
4: Keeping the ball up in the air, juggling it, and people just couldn't believe
0: it. Mesmerized.
4: It was like mesmerized. there's a great song from Glasgow, Scotland that says, I belong to Glasgow, dear old Glasgow town. Well, after one of our games, it was a big playoff game. All the players congregated at the 50-yard line. They brought out a microphone. They changed the words to... I belong to Tampa, dear old Tampa town.
0: And yeah, because two syllables, it just fit perfectly.
4: And they just sang it to the crowd. So mm-hmm. It was a really, like, you know, a connection with the fans that just was unbelievable.
7: Such an exciting time.
0: This is going to be too short. The hour's not going to be enough.
7: 75 is the year that I came to Tampa. And the
0: brothers, you were legal in all 50 states, if I'm not mistaken. That's the year you turned 21, my man.
7: Yeah, and first thing that I was kind of hit with was the Rowdies. And... I had no idea what was happening. I didn't know, have they been here before? I don't know. I didn't know anything about it. And I immediately, and I'm not a big sports guy, but I was caught up in it. I thought it was just so cool. Everything about it, I liked. Let me ask you this. You mentioned Fannies and
0: Loudies. And Loudies.
7: So when you're a young, good-looking soccer player... Mm-hmm. Are there groupies
0: from Glasgow and from
7: London? Are there
0: an accent?
7: Could there be someone lurking out there who wants to get to know you more?
1: These
7: guys are getting nervous right now.
8: I want to take the fifth on that one.
7: I don't know about Farooq, but I know Ed well enough to know that he is a respected patriarch and grandfather now.
0: That's right. But the statute of limitations has expired. So let me go ahead and give a phone number out just in case anybody wants to. Joey, I can use my imagination.
7: Pal, yeah, we'll just leave it there.
0: Listen, if the highlight players and I worked at Highlight for three seasons, if the Highlight players who spoke nary a word of English, Basque, which isn't even Spanish, had, you know, girls circulating around at the club, you can only imagine what a fella from Glasgow who has that accent, and then, you know, Farouk, who has a fabulous name and a British accent. Stop it. Just stop it right now.
7: Yeah, there you
0: 813-239-9663 if you'd like to join the conversation. I'll give it to you again. 813-239-9663. Send us a text. 813-433-0885. Emails are always welcome, and Jessica will gladly read those. DJ@WMNF.org. If you have a favorite rowdy remembrance, if you have a favorite rowdy memory, please, please, please call in and share that with us. We'd love to hear from you. We're talking today with Eddie Austin, Farouk Qureshi of the Tampa Bay Rowdies, 1975 Rowdies. Some of the other names, fellas, 105, 106, actually. And some of the other names that might jump out at you from the 1975 roster, there was John Boyle, there was Clyde Best, Stuart Scullion. Of course, we mentioned before Derek Smethurst, who scored 20 goals that magical season in 1975. The Eddie Austin, who's here with us today, Farouk Qureshi. Eddie Firmiani, that's another kind of fun name to say. Eddie Firmiani, Stuart Jump, and Arsene Auguste. I mean, these. I think what made it so
7: Auguste.
0: I think what made it so much fun is that this was like an international consortium
7: of
0: personalities
7: that
0: we all kind of gravitated towards. And I think it's because Tampa, because of its history with Sicily and Cuba and Spain, and we welcomed that. Of course, in 1976, Rodney Marsh joined the team, and that was another big, big name that a lot of us remember. And in 1977, how about these names? Does anybody remember Steve Weggerly or Winston DuBose? How about Wes McLeod? These were all names that we could just rattle off. We'd sometimes see them at the mall. They'd be at West Shore Mall. They'd be at Tampa Bay Mall later.
7: Yeah.
0: It was just so much fun to see you guys in the community. You guys brought so much joy to so many of us. Farouk.
1: Yeah, you forgot Mike Connell, who was 18 in 1975.
0: Thank you.
7: Wow. Yeah, you know, that's a good point, is that I don't want to get corny with it, but the Rowdies looked like the symbol of America.
0: Yeah, of course.
7: Because it was like an immigrant team, if you want to look at it that way. And they looked different.
0: They sounded different.
7: All
0: they
7: the players, you know. And
0: they played a different game. Everything about it was different.
7: Now,
0: Eddie was going to say something. Yeah,
7: go ahead.
4: Dick Crippen was...
0: Channel 10 Sports.
4: He gave nicknames to the players. Like, Mike Connell was Iron Mike Connell. And, you know, Winston DuBose was Dancing Dew.
1: Derek was a stork.
0: Yes, he was. Like the Mad Stork. The stork, yeah. Because he was long. He was 6'2 and angular. 6'2, 160 pounds.
4: Yeah, so it was a lot of fun.
0: Yes, it was. Yes, it was.
4: Fun while winning.
7: So before we get to the Hall of Fame, which is what they really want to get to before this is over, I want you both to toot your own horns, and that's uncomfortable, I understand.
0: Or toot each other's. Like, okay, you talk about Eddie, you talk about
7: Farouk. I want you to talk a little bit about this concept earlier of your community involvement and contributions since the Rowdies here in Tampa.
0: Thank you.
7: You can either toot your own horn or toot each other's. I don't care.
4: Well, Farouk's resume in terms of community involvement is massive. Mm-hmm. He has done so much for this community. He is all about being a very humanistic person, help those that need help. He sat on a multitude of boards I can't even mention. He's just one of those persons that gives back to his community, and he's like, I admire him so much. But beyond that, I'm going to let him talk about himself in a minute. But yeah, I mean, I have given back. I've, you know, volunteered for Met Ministries, Meals on Wheels. I was on the board of the Boys and Girls Clubs and worked in youth soccer for years. So yeah, I mean, and all of our players, many players stayed here and made their lives and raised their families here and started businesses here. We have a great alumni group of Tampa Bay Rowdies that live here. But
0: Eddie, can we be invited to the next alumni gathering? I just want to be around you guys to share what we're sharing here today. I mean, I'm making a pitch right here on live radio.
7: Before you get to the awards, I know you want to talk about the awards. Before we get there, I want to just say that I wanted to underscore this idea that something about that experience helped you become these community players that you are today? And do you want to address that a little bit?
1: Yeah, I think for me,
7: yes.
1: When I was in college, my last year in 1974, I was selected to play for a team that was put together to represent the United States State Department in a tour of all the countries of Central America. And I, you know, my own background, you know, I grew up in a children's home in the UK. I lived in a children's home for 7 years. And so I know what it's like to, you know, to be resilient and to overcome certain certain things. But when I went down to Central America to play, it really opened my eyes to how desperately poor some people are and the conditions in which people live, you know. And I came back with an understanding of how fortunate I was to live here and to, you know, to enjoy the life that I did and that I do. So that really was a catalyst in my life. You know, I also, when I retired, went to work for the Casper's company that owned, at that time,
0: McDonald's.
1: All the McDonald's restaurants in this area. And in my capacity working for the Casper's, I served on numerous boards, as Ed mentioned. Mm-hmm. And, you know, when I left Casper's to go work at World Cup, you know, and I'd offered Ed the job to come with me, but it was a temporary 2-year position, so he didn't take it, but he did agree to come and work as a consultant, and he managed all the day of game operations from the field. Did a magnificent job, and it was a tremendous experience for both of us. Mm-hmm. You know, I serve on two boards, one of which is an international nonprofit called Love.Football, FUTBOL. And we build safe soccer spaces, and we call it soccer space, but it encompasses all activities, you know, whether it's dance, gymnastics. They have weddings on these spaces. We're in some of the most impoverished communities around the world, you know, in the favelas in Brazil. We're in Mexico City. We're in Colombia. We're, you know, where kids play on toxic dumps. We'll go in and we'll build these spaces where, and wow, we engage the community in the effort so that they, when we leave, they have sweat equity and they'll continue to maintain
0: it.
1: Yeah. And the statistics on how these kids, you know, do not do drugs, don't become members of gangs, are just staggering. You know, they're incredible.
0: So if I hear you correctly, Farouk, we need to point the finger directly at you and blame you for what comes out of Brazil every 4 years in the World Cup, because those are some of the most outstanding footballers on the planet.
1: Well, I think
0: it's a religion down there.
1: Yeah. But it is in most every other country in the world. Eddie,
0: true,
1: can talk to the fields you played on in Glasgow, on the Cinder fields.
0: Please, Eddie, take us back.
4: Well, the facilities here are fabulous, but Farouk's right. Giving the folks an opportunity to play on quality facilities, it gets them into the playing fields, kind of off the streets, and, you know, getting fitness, getting camaraderie with other friends and so forth. It's a kind of points it in a new direction, you know.
7: And probably easy for communities to embrace because it doesn't need a lot of equipment.
4: Yeah.
7: You have a ball.
0: Pair of shoes and a ball.
7: Yeah, there you go.
0: Pair of shoes and a ball. I have a question. So when you're watching the World Cup today and you realize that they have been growing that sod on a sod farm for the last 4 years and it is absolutely pitch perfect. I said it just like that because the pitch is perfect. There's not a blade of grass. There's not a bump. There's not a nothing. And you look at that, you go, boy, did these guys have it easy. Because you guys must have had to play on some pitches that were awful, awful. I equate it to baseball fields or even the football fields in the 1960s when the NFL played on baseball fields. Sure. The Baltimore Colts played where the Baltimore Orioles played. They just leveled the mound, and I can remember guys going out for passes, and they're catching the ball where the shortstop would play, and the clay, and it's awful. Now these cathedrals of football are amazing. Christine. Speak to that. Speak to that.
4: Well, the game has come so far in this country. The United States Soccer Federation now is just moving their headquarters from Chicago to Atlanta. And how many acres is this? It's going to be several hundred acres.
0: Yes.
4: It's going to be 24 fields training there for the national team. And that all filters down.
0: Getting serious, Eddie.
4: Down to the youth soccer leagues and all the competition there.
1: Not just the national team, all national teams. All from national the teams. Under 15s. All the way up to the full national team, men and women. The facility is crazy. Arthur Blank donated.
0: Owner of the Falcons.
1: Yes, significant amount of money. Founder of
0: Home Depot.
1: Chick-fil-A.
0: Is it Chick-fil-A?
1: Well, no, he's a founder of Home Depot. But Chick-fil-A also
0: involved.
1: Yes, there's been a real. Coming together of a number of people to make this vision a reality. So, yeah, Ed's right. You know, it's on a totally different level.
0: Do either of you two afford yourself, stay with me, afford yourself the luxury of imagining that we make it to a quarterfinals, that we make it to a finals, or heaven forbid, Messi, Mbappe, Ronaldo's not there. And we make it to a finals, even if we don't succeed and win the finals. But do you allow yourself to think about what that's going to do? That's going to add rocket fuel to an inferno that's already blazing hot. Well, and that I think is why you see this activity in Atlanta now. We are on the precipice, I think, boys, of becoming a real powerhouse on the world stage with the Spains and the Portugals and the Brazils. Am I wrong? And the Argentinas? Am I wrong?
1: We've still got a ways to go. But we're moving in the right direction, as is Canada. You know, they're leading their group.
0: Mexico?
1: Mexico, correct.
0: So, North America.
1: Yeah.
7: Now, let's get behind something. Let's get to something that you are both very involved in, and it's blazoned on.
0: Come on, Eddie.
7: You can't see it, folks, but it's blazoned on.
0: That's a great logo, by the way.
7: On Ed's shirt. Let's talk about the Tampa Bay Hall of Fame. Just introduce that concept to our
4: Tampa
7: audience.
4: The Tampa Bay Soccer Hall of Fame was a concept that was started last year by a group of local business folks as a board. It was a dream that we had thought about because it was the 50th anniversary of the Rowdies winning the championship. And we had gotten together and said...
7: 50th anniversary, folks. 75.
4: And we got together as a group and said, we have a prestigious soccer history here. Let's create this board and project that would now honor and preserve the folks that built the game in Tampa Bay. We have all sorts of categories, pillars of the game, builders, you know, referees, administrators, players, owners, and so forth. So we launched it last year. The dinner was at Higgins Hall. And we identified inductees.
7: No, wait a minute. Just hang on. Yep. So this hall, and by the way, get just a little closer into here. There you go. This, you're talking about a global Hall of Fame.
4: Tampa Bay
7: Hall of Fame.
0: Just a Tampa Bay
7: Hall of Fame. And this is going to be an equivalent of trophies that would be given?
4: Yes, awards for, and they were nominated. Uh-huh. By a committee and selected by a committee. Mm-hmm. And it's a mix of folks that built the game, and mm-hmm. we're going to honor them and, you know, and preserve their history.
7: And the dream, this will become an annual event?
4: Yes, every
7: year.
4: All
7: right.
4: So this year's event is at Monsignor Higgins Hall at St. Lawrence Catholic Church, August 13th. It starts at 5:30. You can get tickets by going to TampaBaySoccerHallOfFame.org, our website. And I'm going to let Farouk maybe chime in about the induct special folks that built the game in our community for this year.
1: Well, before we do that, you know, you asked about the how we came to do this. Fred Sikorsky, who's the president of MI Homes in Tampa, and played at USF and played professionally as well, and Perry Vanderbeck, who was a teammate of ours and was the first high school player ever drafted by the North American Soccer League, came to the Rowdies. They are both from St. Louis, And St. Louis has a very rich history of soccer. And they have had a Hall of Fame in St. Louis, Soccer Hall of Fame in St. Louis for 60 years, I believe. And so they always attend this. And then they came up with the idea of, why don't we do this in Tampa? And then they recruited...
0: The two guys that get things done. The two guys.
1: Believe me, Perry and Fred are dynamos. Sean Coniglio serves on our board. Con Foley, who also played at USF. Charles Gallagher, who's an attorney in St. Pete and is a big Rowdies man. There are eight of us who are currently on the board. Rick Reinke, who's formerly with the Rowdies as well in the administration, has also served on our board. So there's a small group of us. But we have a keen interest in making sure that this becomes successful and that we honor the people that have really contributed to the growth of soccer in the Tampa Bay area.
0: We've got about 4 minutes left, and I'm just so sad because this has been such an incredible experience, both meeting you guys and then hearing from you. And we want you to know that going down the road, if you've got something on your mind that's important to you guys, it's important to us, please let's keep in touch so we can keep the conversation going. Joey, that's a great name for a podcast, by
7: the way.
0: Absolutely. Conversation. And be careful, Farouk. Be careful, Eddie, because, you know, you put it out there that this is going to be at Monsignor Higgins Hall at St. Lawrence, and we know that venue all too well, those of us that grew up in Tampa. After this broadcast, you may not, it may be standing room only. I'm just saying.
4: It's a good problem to have.
0: Yes. Okay. Because we do that. We have a tendency to do that. We'll give you the conversation bump,
7: that's right.
0: As but it were.
7: This is a community event, folks. This is, we're not here
0: open
7: promoting.
0: Open to everyone.
7: This isn't an advertisement for something.
0: No. It's open to everyone.
7: This is a community event, and
0: you love soccer? You love the Rowdies?
7: Tell us what will happen. You'll get to meet Rowdy, former Rowdies there, correct?
4: Former Rowdies, former local heroes for the game, from coaches, high school coaches. We're bringing in former professional players. Winston DeBose has been inducted. Daniel Fotopoulos played for the U.S. Women's World Cup team. Local coaches, Bob Bauman from Jesuit, Ray DePompo from Leto,
1: Cornelia Corbett, who owned the Rowdies, is being inducted this year. Perry, we're inducting Tom Fitzgerald posthumously. Tom was coach at the University of Tampa, and was coach at the Columbus Crew in Major League Soccer.
0: And that program is thriving now, the University of Tampa, the Spartans.
1: Yeah. And we're going to honor the 1981 University of Tampa NCAA Division II champion. Jay Miller, who was inducted into the hall last year, was the coach of that team and will be here this year as well. So, we have a passion award, which is this year is going to go to Nancy Bataille, who's a longtime Rowdies fan.
4: And the Pioneer Award that goes to Dan Holcomb, who's initiated the sport of soccer at the University of South Florida.
0: You guys your finger on the pulse. You couldn't be doing it at a better time because you're going to be riding that cresting wave of the World Cup. Yeah. Everybody's so excited right now. And, of course, again, you can't, those of us that have been in town for a minute or two, you can't say Tampa Bay Rowdies without getting a silly grin on your face because it was just so much fun. And you guys were good. I mean, it wasn't just frolicking fun, which it was, but you guys were good. You brought some good soccer to us. So thank you for that.
1: Thank you.
7: So this event, folks, out there in the community, if you want to get, you support soccer in the area, you want to meet some people that have been involved in supporting soccer, this would be a great event to go to, correct?
4: Absolutely.
7: Yeah.
4: Yeah, and then go to our website and find out.
7: And what is that website?
4: Tampa Bay Soccer Hall of Fame.org.
7: TampaBaySoccerHallOfFame.org. Yeah, you could have made it longer.
0: Yeah, no. There's a bit. You can shut that. You can close it down. Okay, Joey, real quick before we go. Say our thank yous to our peoples.
7: Yes. Well, first of all, as always, special thanks to Jessica.
0: Yep.
7: And we have Gabrielle taking phone calls today back there with her beautiful hair.
0: Coming
7: up next is Sam I Am with It's the Music Wednesday.
0: Joey, get better. Take care of yourself. Don't trip and fall no more.
7: Oh, I won't do that.
0: I need you here with me every week.
7: Yeah, absolutely.
0: Thank you, Eddie Austin, Farouk Qureshi. You guys have been listening to The Conversation. This is WMNF.

0: Load of surly voices here on WMNF Tampa 88.5. My name is Liz. I'm one of your hosts, and my co-host Maria is joining me from South Florida. How are you, Maria?
1: I'm great, but I'm actually in D.C. right now.
0: Oh, okay. So the majority of our panel is up in D.C. right now. Welcome to Miss Donna. How are you, Donna?
2: I am in a hotel in Foggy Bottom in Washington, D.C. And I am well, recently released from the hold of the United States Capitol Police, where I am fighting for your rights, folks.
0: Donna is up in D.C. protesting the proposed cuts to Medicaid and has a lot of, as usual, Donna's like the magic that the camera looks for when the photographers are snapping photos. So
2: they do find me.
0: They find you, and you always look fierce and absolutely apropos to the moment. So thank you so much for going to D.C. and doing the work on the ground for those folks like me who can't leave on the spur of the moment. It's, you know, one day I will be able to do that, but today is not the day. Anyway, if you guys want to give us a call, 813-239-9663, or you can email to dj@wmnf.org. So tell us the tale, Donna. How did it all go down?
2: Okay, so we came from all around the country. There was a huge contingency for Alaska. Word on the street is that Murkowski, who is a Republican senator, is seriously considering becoming a Democrat. 40% of the people in Alaska, I'm told, are recipients of Medicaid. Mm. And so she is not here for the chicanery.
0: Yeah.
2: Coming out of D.C. Josh Hawley, Missouri, also going at it with Trump. This is like young MAGA guy, and he is up in arms because his seat is vulnerable in the midterms, and he is very concerned about the path that the administration has taken with cuts to Medicaid and other things that leave his constituents exposed. Also up next was, let's see who we had, Murkowski, Susan Collins in Maine. Susan Collins in Maine, as we know, is definitely plays the bipartisan game. I think people don't like her. It's a reflection of her constituents, right? I think that she governs the state. I've been in Maine. I've worked in Maine. I think that her state are socially liberal and fiscal conservatives. If it does exist, it exists in Maine. It's Can America, right? It's like part Canada and part America. People know how to be rude and polite at the same time. So you can see the American and the British aspects there. Now, the folks in Maine are pushing back hard against Medicaid cuts. And then the usual firebrands like Elizabeth Warren, Bernie Sanders, AOC, you know, they're all in the hopper here. But we were bird dogging and visiting the offices and telling our stories to these particular people, because those votes are up in the air. Right now, it says, they said Susan Collins, Republican from Maine, and Josh Hawley, Republican from Missouri, declined to say Wednesday whether they would vote to proceed to the bill if their concerns about Medicaid cuts remain unsolved. The Senate Finance Committee on Wednesday circulated a proposal to establish a $15 billion health care provider relief fund, but Collins said it wouldn't be adequate to keep many rural hospitals, same thing that Hawley is saying, from going out of business.
0: Right.
2: Wall Street Journal, conversely, and I was reading early this morning to prepare for this, Wall Street Journal is doing, did an article on the Medicaid hospital scam. So once again, the folks with money are furthering the narrative that Medicaid is some type of ruse for folks to steal lots of money. And I'm sure Rick Scott has something to say about that. But
0: Voldemort.
2: So there you go, y'all. That's what we got going. So 60 people were arrested yesterday. And I've given you the context for that. Lots of people came from Alaska who are wheelchair bound from Alaska.
0: And the cops handcuffed them. There's video we can post.
2: Very much like the 60s where people were being beaten and having milkshakes poured on their heads. When Americans see folks in wheelchairs, there was one guy who was had no vision. He was blind. And they took his stick.
0: Oh, my gosh.
2: They took his stick. And then he was just sitting there with his handcuffs on. We finally got them. Now, let me say this about the Capitol Police. Capitol Police understand these are civil arrests. And I know we say ACAB, right? Mm-hmm. But if there is a nice police officer, I would say 95% of these guys are, it would be like if your friend was arresting you. Because when they arrest you, they have to keep their hand on you. And the officer, he just kind of put his arm around my shoulder, like, you know, and squeezed, like, you're okay. And then when we were getting on the bus, they rolled up the air-conditioned bus.
0: Oh, nice.
2: They rolled the bus up with the wheelchair ramp. So the air-conditioned bus, which my sister was here, she got on the air-conditioned bus, right? And I think they hate me because I get processed first. They snatch me off the floor. I lay down because we were supposed to lay down like we were dead.
0: Yeah.
2: So I lay down on the floor. And how do they find me? How do they find me out of everyone?
0: You put off this welcoming energy for, hey, come and talk to me. I know stuff.
2: For cops? I hope not. not the police. So Deborah's walking around. She's on MSNBC. She's on Reuters. She's on the AP, holding up these signs. Medicaid cuts kill. She's wearing a blue hat and a white shirt and running around there like the Muppet Caper. Just going around and around and around like she did the last time. And I'm lying on the floor and they just make a beeline for me, like, come here. And the guy said, you're going to get up for me? You know, most people make them pick them up. And I said, yeah, you know, because I don't know what you're going to pull. And I'm past the age where you can just pull randomly on limbs and have that go well.
0: Exactly. As
2: a matter of fact, my thumb here is still swollen.
0: Oh.
2: As you can see compared to the other one.
0: Yeah.
2: It's still very much, you can't see much texture there. And I still don't have feeling right here.
0: Oh.
2: Because when we were sitting in the van, the drama always finds me. You know this. All my friends know this about me already. The van that I was in had someone who was talking to people that weren't there. And also, when somebody decided they were going to have some type of attack, so we had to pull our van over to the side of the road on the way to the clearinghouse, you know, to the patty, to the pink, the La Pinta. Okay. We had to pull over. The officer takes her off the back of the truck and sits her directly in the sun against the metal of the van.
0: Ow.
2: And not on purpose, but when they got out and they were like, if it's heat, she's right in the sun. And they were both in the sun. And I was like, they're both going to die now. Not really. Yeah. The officer that's down and because they're standing direct. It was 100 and some odd degrees in D.C. yesterday. Mm. So who decides to get arrested on the hottest day God ever made? Now, the lady, the ambulance came and took her, and she refused to care. So, yeah. So anyway, that was a big part. They put us in lines on purple, pink, green, and they processed us. The whole thing took about, if you take a civil arrest in D.C. for folks who are interested, these arrests are usually planned. They are somewhat some political theater and the protest of political theater, right? And so the officers know this. And so it's not like we're criminals, we've committed a crime. You know, we are exercising our right to redress our government, our grievances to our government via our highways and byways and also our houses of legislation and administration. So that's what we do. We fly up here, we do the thing, we are processed. We're treated like human beings. We get the plastic handcuffs. By the time we got to processing, most people needed to have their handcuffs moved from the back to the front because of shoulder strain and other previous injuries, or just the fact they were too tight. And the officers, once we were all sat down and they could see everybody, they did that for us. They brought out cold water. The sergeant was bringing out cold water to people. They put the fans on us because the processing area, the warehouse we were in, didn't have air conditioning, but it was cool, right? Because they had huge fans running and they were passing around ice cold water to everybody. So we were not being punished by the Capitol Police. You know, they've been through some things.
3: Yeah.
2: They've been through some stuff. And then they saw their people who murdered and harmed them be pardoned. So they're probably more with us.
0: Sure.
2: But they couldn't say anything.
0: Right.
2: But when we were telling our stories, they rushed us out of there so fast. When we say mic check, everybody has to repeat what they hear because it amplifies the voice of the speaker. One of the officers said, we said, mic check. The officer said, mic check. And I was like, what's with us? This is great. And he was like listening and nodding his head like he was at the protest, right? And remember, D.C. is like 96% Democrat. So the vast majority of people who live in the DMV are not going to be Trump supporters. Right, that's going to happen as you get deeper down into Virginia. So that's my story for yesterday.
0: Nice. So what happens, all right, with a civil arrest, if you get civilly arrested, it doesn't like go on your permanent record or anything like that?
2: No, it's civil. It's like, you know, you can't find a person's any type of civil offense. Now, people who, if they tell you, this is what they tell you. They tell you, the last time I did this was after Dobbs' decision.
0: Yeah.
2: That took away Roe v. Wade.
0: Right.
2: And we did that. My son did that. No, we did Medicaid. It was Manny that, it was my son that did the Dobbs, right? And he put the pictures on his dating website and he says, chicks love it. So I'm getting arrested for reproductive rights and all the girls are like, oh my God, you're such an amazing guy.
0: Well, of course, yeah. Smart, yeah.
2: He cares about my uterus. Yes, he does. So anyway, the civil arrest is just a civil matter. Like, it's like getting a traffic ticket.
0: Okay.
2: Liken it to a traffic ticket. However, if you get more civil arrest than they will allow, in other words, you can't make a career out of it.
0: Yeah.
2: They'll tell you, you don't need to get arrested. Some people do two in a year, but generally speaking, you need to do one every 12 months.
0: And that's your allotment.
2: Right. And so basically, and they'll have a, or if they have a warrant, if they have a warrant for your arrest, you're going to stay in jail.
0: Yeah.
2: So last night they had people who had more than one and they did take them to central processing at the county, 10 people. And they were all released. So they weren't really trying to take people and give them the business.
0: Right.
2: So I was going to do July 9th, but I decided to take yesterday with Deborah. But some people needed to. I brought people from Tampa. I brought Trevor. Trevor Rosine came. Jen Olguin came, who was with me when we almost got murdered doing disaster relief in Puerto Rico. And I, Dr. Cole is up here. And my sister, my son,
0: Nadia.
2: Nadia,
0: for you guys who've been listening, for you guys who have been listening to us from the very beginning, like 8 years ago, Nadia was one of the original hosts of the show. So I saw her yesterday. I saw Betty Ann. Some of the folks I didn't know, but yeah, it looked like a good turnout.
2: We met Medea Benjamin. And we got to take, and there are a lot of people in our audience who know who she is. She was on the flotilla, like a lot of international celebrity / activists. The thing about Medea is that, you know, she be stunting for the gram, low key, but not really, because she was doing it before the gram was a thing.
0: Oh, okay.
2: Right? It just happened that the gram met her on the path. And she's a tiny little woman. And of course, I went over and I gushed and I was like, oh my God, you're like the boss biatch of all the boss protests. I mean, she was doing it before BLM, right?
0: Oh, wow.
2: I remember I was in the big bloggers tent in Colorado where I lived at the time. And I said, dragged my son out of school because I took him on all these, that's how he got stuff like this. But he was with me and we were managing the VIP area and somebody heard screaming outside. And I was like, what is that? And people were like, I don't know. So everybody runs to look outside and there's Code Pink with their pink shirts on, everything pink, because they're feminist, right, as well. And they were anti-war, anti anything a leftist would be anti, right?
0: Mm-hmm.
2: And they were out there raising holy
0: hell.
2: And that was the first time I had seen someone do that. And so Nadia and Trevor and Betty Ann and Manny and I took a picture. No, Manny wasn't in the picture. With Madea Benjamin.
0: Which we'll post. Okay. That'll be interesting. Yeah. All right. So I have a couple of emails here. One of them, let's see. This is from Jerome. He says, what's it going to take for Liz, Donna, and Maria to get at least the following half hour? No offense to Dr. Wolf, but an hour just isn't enough. Surly. Jerome. Thank you, Jerome. That's so nice. Then I've got one. It says, I'm so glad to hear that Donna is safe and has been released. This is from Gretchen. The Gretchen that we know. Yes, thank you.
2: A lawyer Gretchen.
0: Yes.
2: The Innocence Project. Super lawyer Gretchen. Yes.
0: Yeah.
2: Activist lawyer Gretchen.
0: And then Jiminy says, I'm so glad you're safe. Thank you so much for going up there and telling us all about it, Jiminy. Thanks, guys. So nice. So what else do we have on the agenda today? Maria, you got anything top of mind?
1: I mean, just to piggyback off of what Donna was talking about, I just want to remind folks that Josh Hawley was one of the ardent supporters of the insurrection. And now all of a sudden, do you remember everyone leaving him, leaving Capitol Hill with his fist raised?
0: Yes.
1: At all the protesters. And now all of a sudden he's like, oh, wait. But don't come after my state's right. Medicaid, right? But, you know, the thing about yesterday that I just could not, you know, I'm still trying to reconcile in my head is that on the same day that they were handcuffing people in wheelchairs and people with white canes, Jeff Bezos is planning his wedding this weekend. And like all of these people, here we are in the rotunda and all of these people are getting arrested. So and because this government wants to give that guy a tax cut.
0: Mm-hmm.
1: It's crazy to me.
0: Yeah, absolutely.
1: That all of these people are sacrificing for that guy to get a tax cut. How much more does he need?
0: Exactly.
1: How much more does he need?
0: I mean, because it's not like he's out there, you know, providing free lunch for folks. I mean, he's not very philanthropic as philanthropists go. And so it's like he's not even trying to share any of it. He's just blowing it all and making a spectacle.
1: Right.
0: Yeah.
1: I just thought that was just a profound contrast in where we are and what we're doing. And I think we ought to like address it in some way. The other thing I think we should talk about is the New York primary, Democratic primary for mayor.
0: Yes.
1: Can we have that conversation?
0: Absolutely. For those of you who have not heard, the Democratic primary was held in New York for the mayor position, and alleged woman harasser Cuomo was like the darling to win for some reason. I don't know why Democrats keep going back to the well for the folks who don't respect women's rights. But anyway, the guy who actually won was quite a surprise.
2: Moron mom Donnie.
0: Mom Donnie, yeah.
2: Mom Donnie.
0: Now, aside from being a Democratic Socialist.
2: Mom Donnie. Donnie.
0: Mom Donnie, yeah.
2: Mom Donnie.
0: Now, aside from being...

0: sugar, I would be a sugar bomb. Because I like to sprinkle some sugar.
1: maybe Bezos can give us some sugar.
0: Well, he know what? He's it. Even though Lauren had her own money and her own accomplishments, because we're a feminist show, we have to say that, right? Mm-hmm. Like, she came in and she had her own, she was a pilot. She was teaching how to fly planes. And then she taught him other things. But the, a little spicy this morning. But he definitely, when you compare the two of them, he definitely is a sugar daddy, but he ain't made her sweet yet. It's a little sour. She needs some more sugar. But go on, the New York City election.
1: So, yes, I'm sorry. Just so happens, Mamdani is also Muslim, from what I understand.
2: He is.
1: Yes, he is Muslim. And all these vote blue no matter who people, they need to be stepping up, because there is so much hatred online for this guy for no good reason other than, you know, he's not a woman molesting Cuomo, but there we go. All right, let's talk to Pat real quick, because she's been hanging on a minute. Hi, Pat.
3: Hey, just wanted to say, yeah, Mamdani is a Muslim and pro human rights for everybody, Palestine. I think that's why people don't like him. But I called to say that in order to keep a more well-rounded international perspective, I listen to the public broadcasting stations in other countries like France 24 or Deutsche Welle in Germany or Al Jazeera. Anyways, but I wanted to say, did you see the thing about Bezos and the wedding, what the protesters did? They not only unfurled that big banner in the middle of where they were going to have their wedding stuff and said, if you can afford to rent the entire area of Venice, you can afford to pay more taxes.
1: Yeah.
2: Saw that.
0: Yes. That was
3: great.
0: And then
3: the protesters had inflatable crocodiles that they were going to put in the
1: I love that.
0: I love that.
3: What was the other thing? Oh, they also did an effigy of Bezos, and they put it on a cardboard, like an Amazon box. And it was floating in the water, and Bezos is crawling out of the water with his hand up, and his hand is full of money. And that's floating in the Venetian waterways, too. So anyways, I just wanted to share that. It's kind of cool. Huh? That was on France 24 this morning. So, okay, doing a good job, ladies, okay?
1: Thank you so much,
2: love
1: Pat.
2: It.
1: Bye-bye.
2: Yeah.
1: Inflatable,
2: I love it.
1: Alligators. I need to get me some of those, yeah. So anyway, all the hatred directed at this guy and folks, and I'm like, okay, wait, what happened to vote blue no matter who? Oh, it's vote blue no matter who, unless they're Muslim and supporting Palestine.
2: Or under 70.
1: Or under 70. Thank you. Chuck Schumer just went to the clinic yesterday because he had some kind of issue. And it's like, what is the aversion to having folks of middle age, at least, and go from there? You know, it's, why do we have to have the relics of the past still clinging for dear life to their seats?
2: Listen, the Chuck Schumers and the geriatrics of the party have cause young people to inherit a world that makes no sense.
1: Right.
2: That absolutely makes no sense, right? You've got, you know, we talked to people yesterday that have over $250,000 in student loan debt, like next to impossible to recover from.
1: Right.
2: And with no prospects and no living wages and everything for their future is untenable. And for the seniors, to take issue with that is just, I cannot, I can't make sense.

0: of it. I really cannot.
1: You know, I know lots of elderly folks, my dad for one, and he was like, he's in his 80s, and he's like, I don't know how these people even, and he has not been a slouch intellectually in his quote-unquote retirement. He usually gets two or three jobs going, but he's like, I don't know how these people think we can, you know, they can keep going full steam. I can't do things that I used to do 10 years ago. So, I mean, if quote unquote normal people can see that, you know, their faculties fade after a while, do the folks in DC just think they're immune to it?
0: It's I don't know. I think that they're living in a glass house, an ivory tower or something. I was I'm here in my best friend's house, right? And I said to him, he lives here in DC, and Eleanor Holmes Norton is 88, and she's debating whether or not she should run for re-election.
1: Okay, she is older than my daddy. So.
0: She's 88 years old. Like, she's like, her pension is on lock. She shouldn't have to worry about that. Like, but the other part of the issue is, and this, he and I had this conversation the other day, the other part of the issue is they haven't prepared people to succeed them. There's no succession plan.
1: Yeah.
0: Right? So, you know, they're out there. They have not bothered. They haven't considered. They have not considered what happens next. And they have not. They've left this vacuum. And I think that, I don't know, Donna, help me out with this number. Like, I think 5 Democrats since January have died in office in Congress.
2: I think we lost 3.
0: 3?
2: Mm-hmm. Yeah. We lost 3.
0: Jerry mm-hmm. Conley.
2: Mm-hmm. Sylvester Turner.
0: And, no, the woman from the other woman from Texas.
2: Yeah, we lost her. And then Sylvester Turner went ahead and, in his divine wisdom, with stage 4 brain cancer, took her seat.
1: Wow.
2: And then he died. Mm-hmm.
1: I mean, yeah, use common sense, folks. Gosh.
2: Right?
1: Stage 4 brain cancer. You don't have that long. Go enjoy your life somewhere.
0: Sheila Jackson Lee had pancreatic cancer.
2: Right.
0: Jerry Conley had throat cancer.
2: Mm-hmm.
0: And Sylvester Turner had brain cancer.
2: Yes.
1: Unbelievable. Okay. Unbelievable.
2: So there we are, right? That is what we're up against. So when people say, because one day I hope to be 80 one day, right? I hope to be 60 one day. So what I'm trying to do is, since I've crossed a certain milestone, I look and I go, okay, I want to be that type of 70-year-old. I want to mm-hmm. be that type of 60-year-old. And hopefully I get to make it to 80 still making my own coffee, you know, and getting in my own bed at night. This is our hope for our old age. I would like to get older. I don't have anything against getting older. You know, I've got fine lines and forehead creases to show and gray hair to show that, you know, I'm a mature woman. So this is not about ageism. This is about if I'm 74 and I know that I have Alzheimer's disease, or if I have an aggressive form of cancer, or my cancer has come back, I am going to give up my Supreme Court seat.
1: Yeah.
2: Okay. During an era and before my president is a lame duck. When you don't do things like that, you're not helping us.
1: Right.
2: Even if you were 30 and you had an aggressive blastoma, right, then it would probably be best to go ahead and give that seat up while you can. And then these Republican states like Texas, where you have this governor, I almost said something that you're not supposed to say. You have it in my head forever. When you have these red states, they don't just move to replace. You just don't have that seat for months and months. It's dangerous.
0: Right. And what about there was a Republican congresswoman who is in a memory care nursing home in Texas.
1: What?
0: Right now, and she is still in her seat. Like, come on, you guys.
1: Yeah. It's you know, to me, as a professional, I feel like I have a responsibility to mentor the next generation coming up. There should be the same kind of philosophy in Congress, and you should want to not mess everything up. I mean, the hubris, it's great. Like RGB, absolutely perfect example. If she had stepped down, if she had resigned while she could still be replaced, we wouldn't have Amy Coney Barrett on the Supreme Court.
0: Yep. I kind of think I have two theories. One of them is just their ego. But my other theory is, like, you know, the whole thing about the race between for committee assignments and stuff like that with Jerry Connolly against AOC and stuff, and the leadership being getting behind the terminally ill guy. I kind of think that part of that, though, is that, and this is my theory.
1: Mm-hmm.
0: I kind of think that part of that is special interest groups. That a lot of these lobbyists, if their person isn't chairing that committee and you have people who are not taking special interest money, it's going to be a problem for them. So they'd rather prop up the terminal guy than to make way for the next generation of people that they have no control over.
1: Right. Gosh. Well, Ray from Lakeland is on the line, and I think he's got a solution for us. If y'all want to call, give us a call at 813-239-9663, or you can email to dj@wmnf.org. All right, so let's see what Ray in Lakeland has to say. Hi, Ray.
3: Good morning.
1: Good morning.
3: So I was listening, and I'm thinking, like, you women do such a great job. I appreciate every moment that you're on the radio. And I want to thank you. Thank you. Thank you.
1: Thank you, Ray.
3: Yes, ma'am. Well, I was listening to you, your concerns about how our elderly representatives are aging out to the grave. It doesn't make sense.
2: None.
3: For so many reasons.
1: Yeah.
3: So I knew a gentleman who was a state congressman in Minnesota, and he was mentoring young people when I lived in Utah. He was mentoring young people in Utah who were tied to some of the polygamy and some of the, like, family abuse issues. And he was taking on people's stories, and he was sharing those stories through an email, you know, community.
1: Mm-hmm.
3: And, the thing is, I'm a street guy. You could see some great things. I might be on the news, you know, at a food pantry, but you might also see me hanging out with homeless people and think that I'm one of them, which doesn't bother me because I'm about my father's business. But if you've got special interests, those people have to consider what the special interest, you know, backers are, why they're giving you the money. The New York, the clip I saw from New York from the debate was, where would you go if you took a foreign trip abroad as this New York mayor? And you had all these people saying, oh, I'm going to go over to this country. I'm going to go over to this country and, you know, make my presence known and show them my support. What does that have to do with New York? What does that have to do with New York at all?
1: Exactly.
0: Thank you.
1: Yeah.
3: You know, and that's the difference between going after the money and representing the people and and going, stepping out for the people. I don't think you're going to find a 22-year-old or 30-year-old that is as adamant if they don't have direct ties. And then when that switchover happens, when you see that they're promoting Monsanto's or they're promoting Amazon or the labor movements and or not the labor movements, excuse me, but the establishment. You say, who donated at their last campaign? All right, we need to go. And we need to have a way, all these lawyers who make laws that just hire more lawyers. No, we need to have laws to where if someone's not representing us, we can have a special election to get rid of them. Not even to have another candidate posted, but to get rid of them. I mean, because when somebody turns their back on you, if you're in a relationship, you can leave. But we're stuck with them for 2 years. We're stuck with them for 4 years. We're stuck with them. That makes zero sense in 2025.
1: Amen.
3: I mean,
1: yeah.
3: I can vote for America's Next Top Model or, you know, American Idol on my phone. So yes. Why do I have to sit and listen to Marco Rubio? Why do I have to listen to Marco Rubio if I feel like he betrayed me?
1: Exactly.
3: That's just an example. That's just an example. And currently, I think Marco Rubio is probably doing the hardest job and the best job of everybody in Washington right now. That's, you know, on at that level. But if the system's unfair, then, you know, if they're playing in our face.
1: All right. Thank you. Yeah.
3: Yes,
1: thank
3: ma'am.
1: You. Thank you so much for calling, Ray. It's been very nice talking to you.
3: I love your show. Thank you so much.
1: Thank you. Bye-bye. All right. Let's talk to Jim in St. Pete. Hi, Jim.
4: Hey, no, it's Kim with a K, but that's all right.
1: Oh, Kim with a K. Okay.
4: I love your show.
1: Thank you.
4: You know, you talk about the oldsters. I'm an oldster. But the problem isn't so much the oldsters. It's their power team that, hey, if their head gets taken off, they're all out of jobs.
1: And so, yeah, you have a lot of assistants and aides and
4: exactly.
1: stuff propping up
4: and,
1: the corpses.
4: And they're
1: yeah.
4: the ones, exactly. And they're the ones holding on to the power. Plus, you know, there's an old adage, boxers never know when to retire.
1: Oh, I hadn't heard that one.
4: Until their brains are scrambled.
1: Oh.
4: And even then they go back into the ring.
1: Oh, wow. Yeah. I can.
4: And that's what these politicians all are. It's all about the fame and glory.
1: Right.
4: It has nothing to do with about leading a country. I'm just such a pessimist. But that's all I have to say.
1: Well, thank you so much for calling, Kim. It was nice hearing from you.
4: Love your show.
1: Thank you. Bye-bye. So, yeah, Kim's got a point, because in the book about Biden that I read, one of the main things was how his little tight circle pretty much ran interference for everything that was done, and people who should have been able to have fairly easy access to Biden didn't have it because this inner circle.
0: But there has to be some sort of thing like political Darwinism. You know what I mean? Like, if your ideas and your capacity have expired, then you have to find the exit. I'm not like, if I am no longer useful in my job, and that includes the people around the person that's elected.
1: Right.
0: If I am no longer useful and I am no longer of service, right, then I too should find the exit. The thing about it is, you have young people, if they are younger people, I should say, because we could talk about Congress and have young people be 60 at this point, right?
1: Right.
0: But new people are still going to need staff. But I think that you have to be good at your job. But if you are still like, well, this is the way we've always done it, no, like we have evolved as a species. We have evolved, I would hope, as a democracy. I mean, sometimes I'm not so sure. But if you are no longer of service to the American people, it's time for you to go.
1: Right.
0: Whether you are staff or an elected officer.
1: Exactly. And, you know, it seems as though the Democratic Party's motto is we've always done it this way. And it because we've always done it this way. Yeah. And I think that's part of what is really driving some of this animus toward Mam Dhani in New York is, OK, wait, it was this guy Cuomo and you know, he, in other words, if the DNC could have put their fingers on the scale, they certainly would have in New York.
0: I think they tried. I think we don't know yet, but I would love to know just how many new primary voters he brought into the process.
1: Right.
0: Like people who never thought that they would be voting in the primary. They just would, you know, because a lot of people don't vote in the primary. It's just that they accept what the party gives them. And then they vote in the general election if they vote at all. But I think that, you know, I was watching a bunch of his TikToks and reels and like short little videos. And he has this very, it's a very intimate connection he has with people when he's saying, I just voted for myself. He goes, but you're not voting for me. You're voting for yourself too mm-hmm. in this next election. It was just this very intimate. And I watched this, a bunch of different ones where his dialogue with people was just very almost one. He has a very good command of media. Yes. Right. I was very impressed by that, you know, making the argument, you know. I watched a lot of his, his material, and I'm just impressed by the way he can connect with people. And there should be nothing wrong with that. That should be the effort should be made by every single politician to do that, you know, because at the end of the day, it's public service. Right.
1: Right. And he ran on a very progressive platform, you know, affordable housing being one. I mean,
0: daycare, all of the things that make living in New York oppressive.
1: Right.
0: You know, you can't afford the rent. You don't get paid enough. You can't. So he's like a living wage. You can't afford the rent, so rent freezes. You can't afford childcare, so we're not having kids in this city. Mm-hmm. And we can't afford to get to work if we, everything was economics. And you know, if you spent any time in New York, you could see that the living in New York for the average person was just oppressive.
1: Yeah. And then, yeah. And so people who say, oh, well, you know, that's too progressive for us. Well, this is what we have been saying. We have been saying that there is going to be a candidate who runs on progressive ideals, who's going to, you know, take the spotlight and show people in the DNC anyway, that they're absolutely wrong in trying to slide down the Republican train with the Cheneys. So, yeah, it's like, what are they thinking? Why would you ever go pandering to Republicans and
0: moneyed interests?
1: And moneyed interests and ignore the largest part of your potential voting base. All right, let's talk to Pat in Seminole. Hi, Pat.
5: Hey, please forgive the second call. The gentleman said there was nobody else in line, so it was okay.
1: Yes.
5: So I wanted to say that the young man who called a little while ago about the where would you go on your first trip in elected office, that's an AIPAC question, because what happens, like, when people get elected, they get this, maybe even free. I mean, look at the governors in Florida. As soon as they're elected, first place they go is to Israel. And so that's what the nature of the question is. It's not just like, where would you like to go? This is about, are you supporting Israel? And then...
1: Oh, okay.
0: It's not even just the governors. It's our county commissioners here in Palm Beach County, our state legislators. That is the first trip that they go to, too, as well.
5: Yeah, and then the other thing I wanted to say is, if you wanted more stuff on Mamdani, the Stephen Colbert pre-election interview had Mamdani, and then I don't know if the Jewish
0: Landers.
5: What's his name?
0: Yeah, Landers. His last name is Landers. He came in third.
5: And they each endorsed the other in the election, because Landers is Jewish and Mamdani is Muslim, and they each co-endorsed each other. And in the Colbert interview, which is really interesting, he was asking about support for Israel-Palestine, that specific issue, and that particular issue was answered so wonderfully, saying, I believe in human rights for everybody, that they got a lot of voters they wouldn't have otherwise for that particular question. So if anybody wants to see the background on that, watch the Colbert interview, okay?
1: All right. Thanks, Pat.
5: Take care.
1: You too. Bye-bye.
5: Bye.
1: All right. Let's talk to Art in Lakeland. Hi, Art.
6: Hey, how are you?
1: Good. How are you?
6: I know you're already past this section, but about Congress, what really aggravates me is no matter how good or bad a job you do in Congress, it's seniority that lets you move up, you know, and become committee, you know, leaders and all. Whether you've done a good job in the time you've been there has nothing to do with it. It's just how many years you spend, they keep moving you up in seniority.
1: It's like when they promote kids in school that didn't really learn anything.
0: Yeah, or I mean, how much money you raise and where you get it from.
6: Right. If you work for a corporation, you know, if you're not a good, you know, smart individual, you don't move up in the corporation. You stay, you know, pushing the broom or, you know, middle management. But, I mean, Marjorie Taylor Greene has never passed the bill hardly in her life.
1: Right.
6: And yet now she's running committee.
1: Wow. Yeah.
6: Just because she's been there longer.
1: Wow. Okay.
6: You know, that's what's aggravating.
1: That's a good point. So, yeah, it's like a... It's like a race for the top, but the race is really, really slow.
6: Yeah. Okay.
1: All right.
6: Have a great day.
1: Thank you, Art. Bye-bye.
6: Bye. Bye.
1: All right. Let me see about some text messages. That's the trouble for some of these elderly Democrats. Who will the Republican governor appoint? No name. Okay. Katie Travis St. Pete. I don't know what that means. All right. Hi, ladies. Eventually, Congress will be just a bunch of brains in jars. With young pages with them to help clean them and to push the voting button. Or they'll be like Emperor Palpatine in the Rise of Skywalker movie, connected to life support machines with freaking lightning bolts coming out of their hands. David, Mr. White Pep Bryant. Thank you, David. You know, that's kind of what's going on now. I mean, I can still remember the Feinstein. I mean, when they would take Feinstein out of her car and put her in the wheelchair, and it was just like, you could tell just looking at her that she didn't have any idea where she was.
0: She was over 90.
1: Yeah. Yeah. All right. Here's one. The election victory was made possible by ranked choice voting. No name on that one. Is that true, Maria?
0: I think that what you have to do, and I don't know how I feel yet about ranked choice voting, mm-hmm. because I feel like it takes, like, ranked choice voting also got you Eric Adams in New York. Let's not forget,
1: yeah.
0: right? I think, and then people started to say, yo, I didn't mean for that to happen. How did we get here? And it requires a learning curve, right?
1: Right.
0: And I think that what I'm struggling with is the privilege around ranked choice voting, right? Because I think that people who are out the gate promote ranked choice voting are people of privilege. They can afford to wait a couple of cycles for it to get right. There are people who are really struggling that cannot afford a one term, let alone two terms, of people like Eric Adams or Mario Cuomo or something like that. There are people really living on the margins, and we forget about people who are really struggling when we say, oh, it'll take a cycle or two, and then it'll work itself out, mm-hmm. right? I feel like if that is our position, and not, rather than a commitment to really doing the work, and in this case, what I saw was Mamdani doing the work,
1: right?
0: And that is different than this passive promotion from a privileged position of of this, like, the, you know, oh, well, yeah, I get it. It's it, you know, eventually people will get it. Well, eventually people are going to suffer too in the meantime.
1: Right.
0: You know, and that's where I struggle with, you know, this whole ranked choice voting kind of thing.
1: Yeah.
0: Like, I, you know, I've made a point of understanding it so that I could, like, educate other people, but it takes a lot of work to do, right? Because most people are not paying attention to it.
1: Mm-hmm. Okay. All right, let's see. We have more. Let's see. I bet Chris Cuomo is losing his mind about his brother's loss. I'm tired of both Cuomos. No more Cuomo. No mo, no mo Cuomo. Love it, Bubba. Thank you.
2: I love
1: no,
2: that.
1: No mo Cuomo. I love it. Thanks, Bubba. Let's see. All positions should have term limits. Yes, I think that's a good point. All right, we are through the.
0: I think that, you know, term limits. I don't know how I feel about that either, because, like, what happens in Palm Beach County is that somebody gets term limited out of a seat, and we still have the gerontology thing going on, right? Mm-hmm. Gerontocracy thing going on, because they term out of one position and then they jockey for position to another position that's term limited out. And it's always still the same old,
1: yes,
0: tired, retreaded tires.
2: So let's use Lois Frankel in 22 as an example.
0: 100%.
2: Okay. She was the mayor of West Palm Beach.
0: Termed out.
2: Termed
0: Before
2: out.
0: Before that, she was a House rep. Termed yep. out.
2: Okay. And now she's going to take her leave from this realm from her seat in 22.
0: Right.
2: That's probably the plan.
1: All right, let's get Eric real quick. Eric in Tampa, how are you?
7: I'm doing well, thank you. Good morning.
1: Good morning.
7: You know, politicians on both sides make it a career. You know, the founding fathers, when they came along, they went up and did service, and then they went home because they had to get back to work on their farms. And today it's a lifelong career. Look at Bill Nelson. Lives in a $5 million home in Orange County, Florida. How does Bill Nelson, a Democrat, afford a $5 million home on a senator's salary?
1: Good question.
7: And it's on both sides. It's not just Democrats.
1: Right.
7: And the election in New York, I take great interest in. You know, child care, affordable housing, those are all great ideas. And I agree everybody should be able to do it. But, you know, a lot of the child care thing are single parents. You know, you see these parents, well, where's the father? Where's the working father? And it gets a little old that the taxpayers need to fund someone's single parent family.
1: Well,
7: I mean, you know
1: it's unfortunate fathers. That we're running out of time, because I would love to take on that question. Give us a call next week and we'll hash that out, okay?
7: Okay, that sounds good.
1: Thank you. All right, so thank you to Joe, who sat in for Frank today. There's no Frank to give me the finger, so I had to give myself the finger. But anyway.
2: I'm going to have you to calm down. Calm down. We're on the radio.
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10: Welcome, friends, to another edition of Economic Update, a weekly program devoted to the economic dimensions of our lives and those of our children. I'm your host, Richard Wolf. Let's begin today, and today we will talk about a number of issues: Social Security, unequal wealth, an important labor victory, And then we'll have an interview with Ann Larson and her remarkable new book that I want to bring to your attention. For those of you who know the work of Barbara Ehrenreich, this is a very worthy continuation of the kind of work Barbara did in her nickel and dime. Let's begin with Social Security. It is, we are told by all kinds of authorities, in a state of crisis. And I want to explain what people mean when they say that and what's wrong with what people mean when they say that. So first, let's make sure everybody understands. Social Security is what millions and millions of Americans rely on when they get past normal working age into their 60s or after 65, and the ages are going up these days. The idea is, as in all civilized societies, that when people have given a lifetime of work, they should be able to retire and live their final years decently, in a decent level of comfort, as a reward, if you like, and an acknowledgement of all that they've given mentally and physically of a life through a lifetime of work. And so in the 1930s, the United States set up a system to do that. In many other countries, it had been set up earlier, much earlier, for example, in Germany. The United States, being late, set it up in what is called as a pay-as-you-go system. And here's what it means. And most of you know this. Money is taken out of your wages every week, to be precise, 6.2% of your wage is taken out. Matching 6.2% is contributed by your employer. And the total, 12.4%, is put into an account for you to tap into when you're qualified for Social Security at your retirement, 60, whatever the years are. Now, over the last 50 to 100 years that we've had, almost 100 years that we've had Social Security, the system brought in more money than it needed to pay out to people drawing out. Now, right there, understand with me what's going on. This is a regressive system. In other words, it takes the same percentage, 6.2%, from everybody, whether your income is high or low. It makes no effort to take out of your pension according to your ability to pay. But the income tax, the federal income tax that we all pay, does that. The federal income tax, older than Social Security, taxes us according to our ability to pay. If you earn more money, you pay a higher percentage, not Social Security. In fact, Social Security also has a cap. If you earn more than $184,500 this year, you don't pay any Social Security. No 6.2% on everything above $184,000. Elon Musk, who earns millions, doesn't pay Social Security. Now, he doesn't care because he's floating in money. But interestingly, he doesn't have to pay, even though it would make absolutely no difference. He wouldn't notice it. And it would make a lot of difference if the Social Security had that money, wouldn't it? Okay, but put that aside, but don't ever forget it. Put it aside. Why? Because now we have so many older people pulling money out of Social Security relative to the younger people putting money in that we no longer have enough coming in to pay as you go the people pulling out. So we're using up the reserves that were built up in all the previous years when more came in than flowed out. And those reserves will run out in the year 2032. That's really only 6 years from now. And at that point, there will be not enough money coming in, and the reserves will have been used up. So the great alarm criers are saying there won't be money for Social Security, or rather, there'll only be the money coming in then, which won't be enough. There'll be no more reserves. We've used them up. So the only way things will survive, they've done some calculations, is that everybody on Social Security will take a cut, and with their assumptions, it'll be 24% less than we now get, which for millions of Americans would be a tremendous hardship. So are we stuck? Are we simply waiting, doomsday fashion, for this horror to happen? Well, if you listen to rich people, yeah, they never wanted to pay any taxes. They want everybody who gets old to depend on whatever they could save. If you saved a lot, have a lovely time. If you save very little, you're screwed. They would like to blame you rather than, of course, your income or your life or your obligations or any of the other things that are relevant here. But of course, there are easy solutions if you have a commitment on a moral level of being kind and understanding to your working people. Can't expect the top 10% to have that attitude. They have wealth. They can live off that. But the other 90%, as you'll see in a few minutes, they don't have any options. So how could you solve easy? Stop the cap at 184. Make the 6.2% apply to whatever your income is. That would bring in a lot of money. From whom? From the people who make more than $184,000 a year. And that's the top 5% of our people, if even that many. Here's another option. Don't make it 6.2% for everybody. Make it 6.2% for the bottom and 10% or 20% the higher you go. That will bring in a lot more money, won't it? And from whom? The people who can afford it most, whom it'll hurt least. And finally, here's another one. Don't make it only money out of your wages and salaries. Make it money out of the rent income you earn, a percentage of the interest income you earn, a percentage of the capital gains you get, a percentage of the dividends you earn. If you made Social Security a tax on all forms of income, the money flowing in would enormously increase what Social Security has, and there'd be no crisis. Don't be fooled. I want to turn next to the inequality of the United States. The latest numbers, even though they aren't new, are so stark that I have to talk to you at least briefly about them. The richest 0.1% of our people, that's the 300,000 people, roughly 300,000, 0.1%. Wow. We have 330 million people. You take 0.1%, a tiny sliver at the top, they get a quarter of all the income. If I take the richest 1%, 3 million out of 300 million Americans, the 1% together own, ready, 50% of all stocks in this country, shares of companies. The richest 1% own half. The other 99% of us, you and me, we fight over the other half. 1% with half the income, excuse me, the wealth, and the other 99% fight over what remains. You live in the United States that wealth distribution describes. And now for my last economic update. And I want to thank Charlie Fabian, who did the work to get it together. On June 3rd, some of the most abused workers in our society. These are the temporary, part-time, non-tenured adjuncts, have a lot of names, who work in the colleges and universities. They're not the professors who get a proper salary and a proper position with tenure and some security. They have no security, often few benefits. They're abused. They're told when to teach, how to teach. They're paid very little. 3,000 of them voted to join the United Auto Workers. That has happened in a growing number of universities. And on June 3rd, it happened at the University of California, of Southern California, USC. I want to congratulate that union. Those workers need it very badly. The United Auto Workers has become an important union, spreading way beyond the auto industry to help this group of overexploited workers in this country. Given the inequality I just told you about, treating these people in this way has even less lame excuse than the ones offered by the officials at the University of Southern California. We've come to the end of the first half of today's show. Stay with me. We will be back with a remarkable interview all about working in a supermarket. Welcome back, friends, to the second half of today's Economic Update. I am very pleased and happy to bring to our microphones and cameras Ann Larson. She is the author of Cleanup on Aisle 5, Essential Work, Poverty Wages, and the View Behind the Supermarket Register. And haven't we all visited that place many times? Her writing on education, debt, and low-wage work has appeared in The New Republic, The Chronicle of Higher Education, Fast Company, and The Nation, among others. As the co-founder of the Debt Collective, Ann helped Will win billions in loan relief for alumni of for-profit colleges. You know, among those are those of our great Orange leader. She's a fellow with the Economic Hardship Reporting Project, which supports independent journalists who report on inequality. So first of all, Ann Larson, thank you very much for being with us today.
11: Thank you so much. It's a pleasure to be here.
10: As I mentioned to Ann before we went on the air, I was personally associated in my lifetime both with Barbara Ehrenreich and her husband, John Ehrenreich, ever since college days when we first met. And one of her great works, and she was the author of several, was called Nickel and Dimed, and I'm sure many of you are familiar with it, where she did work in a lot of low-paid jobs across America and then talked about it for an audience that was really taken aback by all she had to reveal. And I was taken by Ann Larson's new book because it really is a wonderful addition to that tradition that I associate in my mind with Barbara Ehrenreich. But rather than have me talk about it, Ann, let's begin. Tell me, why did you write this book? And did Barbara play some role in that?
11: I wrote this book. I would not have written this book without Barbara's influence and without knowing about her work in lots of different ways. I got a job in the supermarket at the outset of the COVID pandemic because I'm from a working class background, but I had been kind of on the margins of the professional class. I was one of those adjuncts, professors that you mentioned in the last segment. And I was also working in an organization called the Debt Collective that you mentioned that I co-founded. But I was always kind of precarious, those jobs, and I ended up unemployed and entering middle age at a time when the pandemic was just getting started. So it was poor timing on my part. And I needed something to just get me through the crisis till I figured out, you know, what to do next and my next line of work. And so I was living in New York City at the time. I moved back to my home state of Utah, got a job in a supermarket. They were doing robust business during COVID. I was hired to supervise cashiers in an area of the store called the front end. And I didn't plan on making a career at the supermarket. And, you know, I thought I had been an organizer. I'd been on the left for many years. I was part of Occupy Wall Street, which is where I first heard about your work, Professor Wolf. And but by the time I left that job 13 months later, I was so enlightened and so troubled by what I had experienced and what I had witnessed that I wanted to share that experience with the world. And I knew that I had to get the story out of what I had seen and the suffering that I had seen. And I immediately thought of Nickel and Dimed because I had read Barbara's book, obviously, when it came out so many years ago. And she made it seem like it was possible. I wouldn't necessarily have thought, oh, people will want to read a book about the ins and outs of daily life in the supermarket. But I knew that Nickel and Dimed had touched people and had made an impact. And so she allowed me to think that this was possible. I'm also supported by an organization called the Economic Hardship Reporting Project that you mentioned. And this is a group that was founded by Barbara Ehrenreich a number of years ago and that supports working class journalists like me to do work on inequality. So my I'm humbled to be mentioned in the same sentence as Barbara, and she carved a path for me for sure.
10: Well, I want to explore as your book does, but I want to explore a little bit with you in the hopes that it will lead people to go and get your book and read it and think about it and share it with the people. You know, every one of us goes to a supermarket umpteen times in our lives, and we encounter all the people there one way or another. And it is long past due that we understand that they are human beings, have some idea of what their lives mean other than in the moment where we are passing through. So one of the first questions that occurred to me was, you did, after all, have various kinds of educational qualifications. And nonetheless, you got lousy pay, and there were people who got lousier pay than you did. How do you understand that you weren't, for example, paid the way someone with your educational background might have expected to get paid, or that we as shoppers might simply assume a person in your position would get paid?
11: Yeah, that's a great question. So corporations and these big retail corporations have relatively fixed rates of pay, and it doesn't matter what your background or qualifications are, or your, certainly your education. And no one's making them pay any more than that, right? For they pay as little as they can get away with. They don't care what your qualifications might be. The reality is that, you know, I turned in my resume. They saw what my educational attainment was. They saw what my experience was. I think I had management experience, and I think that might be why they immediately put me in a position of being a supervisor. But the truth is that I made about $15.80 an hour when I was hired, and that was a little bit higher than most other workers earned. They were around $13 to $14. And those rates didn't go up if you had a college degree or if you had extra experience. The system is set up to extract labor from workers at the lowest wage possible, and that doesn't change regardless of what you bring. I think what that shows is really kind of busts the myth of meritocracy, which I know you talk about a lot. We have this fiction in society that people earn a wage or a salary that measures their productivity or their worth, their skills. And that's just absolutely false. People have to take the jobs that are available at the wages that are on offer. And that's the reality in our system.
10: And tell me what you think about the pay scale you got, the $15 or for the other workers, the $13 or $14.
11: It was a travesty. I did not expect retail workers to be rolling in cash or even to have their needs met, obviously, but I was shocked at the level of economic precarity that I saw among the working poor. A lot of my colleagues were food insecure. I think that we need to really sit with this as a society, that we have retail salesperson is the second most common job in the country. So this is millions and millions of people. We have people selling food that cannot afford to buy it. There was a study a few years ago that showed that the second largest grocery company in the country, Kroger, about three quarters of employees at Kroger said they had been food insecure. So this is a massive crisis. People at my store couldn't afford lunch, and they're surrounded by food all day long. There were people. Go ahead.
10: No, I just want more from you. Tell me. Well, you know, for me, for example.
11: Yeah.
10: Food insecure sounds to me like a bureaucrat's inability to say hungry.
11: Yeah, that's true. Good point. Yeah, they were starving. Let's say it that way.
10: Well, I mean, so you saw people, it's very important. You saw people on a regular basis go without lunch in the middle of a supermarket.
11: Absolutely.
10: Because they couldn't afford to spend the money for a sandwich and a drink, et cetera.
11: That's right. That's right. And the economic precarity came out in other ways. There was a cashier one night who approached me and told me that she had to go home because she had started her period and she couldn't afford maxi pads. So she said, I have to go home because I have my period. And so the rest of the cashiers didn't want her to go home because that means longer lines for the rest of us. So we had to pool, everybody put a dollar in the till until we covered enough so this cashier could go to the shelf and get the product and take care of herself. So that's just another example. There were lots and lots of examples of employees selling basic goods that struggled to feed themselves, to take care of their families, to meet their basic needs. It was absolutely shocking. Virtually nobody had health insurance. The company plan was about $40 a week. And that was for like a pretty basic with a thousands of dollars deductible. Most people couldn't afford $40 a week. They simply didn't have it. That was their grocery money, you know, for the week. So it was.
10: So what happened when they got sick or injured?
11: Well, for example, I had one colleague who he had a stroke at home away from the store. And he lost his company health insurance policy. So he kept trying to come back to work before he was ready. He was still weak. He was still in a bad state, but he had to come back to work to get a wage. And he came back too early. And one day he fell down on the job. He fainted and broke his arm. And so he then lost his job again, and he didn't have any insurance. And so he was paying for a while COBRA, which is this insurance company that you can provided by the government that you can pay into. It's extremely expensive. He couldn't afford COBRA. He came in regularly to the store with his arm in a sling, trying to get his job back, saying, no, I can work with one arm, because he was so desperate. And he told me one day, this speaks to, you know, the level of suffering that people are experiencing, but also the level, you know, that work and having a job can be a source of dignity and a source of personal meaning. He told me, if I can't work, I might as well be dead. So people would go home and to recover and lose their jobs and have to rely on whatever sources of income or support they could get. And obviously it was less than nothing.
10: Can you give me some idea, because you've lived it, and I want you to, my audience, I want them to get the social cost. In other words, you're eloquent and your book is eloquent about the stories you have to tell and the personal pain and but I want somehow everybody else to understand what the implications for the whole society are, that this is the way one of the largest job categories, as you put it, that we have, what kind of life this means for the millions of people that are involved doing this work.
11: There are incredible social costs to treating people this way, to low wages, to the lack of dignity. I also think, you know, because it's the supermarket, one way I like to talk about the social cost is about simply customer service. When we go into stores, what I want people to understand is that what you're seeing is low wage workers whose bodies are being ground to a pulp and who don't have enough to eat and who can never take a vacation and haven't had that for decades. In one instance in my store, there was a cashier she didn't have any teeth. I read statistics recently that something like a quarter of Americans over the age of 65 in the category she was in don't have any teeth because they've never been to a dentist, right? And so she enjoyed wearing her pandemic face mask actually because it covered up the fact that she didn't have any teeth. But as the pandemic started to wane, she saved enough money. She got donations from friends and family and she went to get dentures. So she went to a dentist to get molded for these dentures. But she came to work right after that. She had had a local anesthetic. She was a little bit sore and a little bit numb. So she couldn't actually speak. So the next customer who came through her line asked her a question and she didn't really answer. She kind of grunted. And he asked again and she was a little bit rude to him. He picked up his bags. I was standing nearby and he knew I was a manager. And he said to me, she was rude for no reason. But I knew the reason why she was a little bit rude and a little bit short with him. And it was because of this. She had been to the dentist that day, but also it was because of decades of not being able to get adequate healthcare. And I think what one of the things I hope to do with this book is that we should connect our experience in stores with the material conditions of the people who work in them. If you have a bad experience in a store, if you see a worker who's short with you or who maybe doesn't give you the help that you desire, you might, instead of thinking, well, that person's not very good at their job or they might be kind of rude, you might think, does this person have a living wage? Do they have health insurance? Or who maybe doesn't give you the help that you desire, you might, instead of thinking, well, that person's not very good at their job or they might be kind of rude, you might think,

0: book that beyond the particulars gives you a glimpse into the realities of American capitalism at this moment in time that you can't get any other way. It is as if Anne took you in this book, again, Clean Up on Aisle 5 is the title. She's taking you on a tour of the other side of what is so often glossed over in this culture. That is, think of it almost as a travel book into the grocery store that you thought you knew, but you will now understand much, much better. Again, thank you very much, Anne, and every luck imaginable.
1: Thank you, thank you. Pleasure to be here.
0: Take care. And to my audience, again, I look forward to speaking with you next week.
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Welcome to Counterspin, your weekly look behind the headlines. I'm Janine Jackson. This week on Counterspin, the way we hear about the stock market is quite different from the vision many people still hold, that businesses strive to serve people's needs or desires, and investors are rewarded by that metric. Not by convincing people that they might make a lot of money in the future, or by conspiring with powerful entities to ensure that shareholders profit by whatever means. This long-standing confusion and conflict are being showcased right now in the unasked-for push of artificial intelligence into so many aspects of our lives and the aggressive build-out of energy-gobbling data centers to serve it, whether communities want them or not. Now questions are arising around whether the promises of endless growth of the AI industry actually make any sense. Is there an AI bubble? How would we know? And what happens and to whom when it bursts? A new project engages questions, not just about price-to-earnings ratios and historical comparisons, but about the predictable impacts on, for example, workers' retirement accounts

0: when the AI exuberance falls to earth. Dean Baker is co-founder and senior economist at the Center for Economic and Policy Research and the force behind their new project called the AI Bubble Monitor. He joins us this week on Counterspin. That's coming up, but first we'll take a very quick look back at some recent press. The New York Times headlined a June 17th story, "A Jewish Democrat's support of Israel may cost him his NYC House seat." The story was about congressional incumbent Dan Goldman running in Brooklyn and Lower Manhattan, where he is being challenged by opponent Brad Lander, including over his stance on the war in Gaza. Goldman's stance is that he supports Israel's violent ethnic cleansing of Palestinians and continued U.S. taxpayer funding of it. He refuses to call the slaughter in Gaza a genocide or even to call the Israeli seizure of Palestinian territory an occupation. Lander, who, like Goldman, is Jewish, does call the genocide a genocide and supports a halt to U.S. military aid to Israel. His stance is credited with contributing to his widespread support in the district, where the latest polling puts him up by 34 points. The Times framing this story as a Jewish Democrat potentially losing a seat over his support for Israel is odd and divisive. As Fair's Jim Narikas pointed out, the Times could just as easily have headlined the story, "A Jewish Democrat's criticism of Israel may help him win an NYC House seat." You're listening to Counterspin, brought to you each week by the Media Watch Group Fair. There's a lazy host thing where you're introducing someone who wrote about, say, freedom, and you say, "I looked up freedom in the dictionary." But I did go ahead and ask the internet what the stock market is, and I was told that it operates like a giant virtual auction house that connects everyday investors who want to sell with investors who want to buy. A market bubble, I learned, is a rapid rise in the price of stocks or other assets that is not justified by fundamentals and is followed by a sharp fall in prices once investor enthusiasm wanes. Well, some of us don't feel comfortable talking about a market that trades things like chits when those things impact human beings having food or shelter or breathable air. But it is a system that we need to understand on its own terms, even as we keep trying to translate them to human needs. All of these questions are at the surface when we talk about AI and the current market infatuation with it. What exactly is happening? What does it have to do with your life? Does it make sense even in market talk? Here to shed some light on this is Dean Baker. He's co-founder and senior economist at the Center for Economic and Policy Research. He's author of, among other titles, Rigged: How Globalization and the Rules of the Modern Economy Were Structured to Make the Rich Richer. His newest project is called the AI Bubble Monitor, and he joins us now to talk about the what and the why of that. Welcome back to Counterspin, Dean Baker.
1: Hi, Janine. Thanks a lot for having me on.
0: Well, on AI and the infrastructure around it, it's the matter of factness that kind of kills me. This is happening. Get with it or die mad. But economic systems are political systems and choices. We shouldn't have to just silently accept that certain people are deciding what industries should survive based not on what people need, but on what some folks say should happen. So before we get into the specifics, I'd ask you to orient us a little bit here. AI and data centers, a large part of people's concern is just that it's come at us so fast and furious. You know, even if we aren't economists, we're not wrong to be concerned about this forced inevitability vibe, are we? It just doesn't sound like building a better mousetrap.
1: Well, I think for the most part, it's probably fair to say a lot of the people involved in AI don't know what they're doing. And I'm saying that in all seriousness. So we get all these stories about AI models that you've probably heard the term, they hallucinate, they make things up. And again, I'm not I shouldn't assign human characteristics for that. They're not people. But the point is that they're ill-designed models. It's very problematic to say we're going to turn things over to AI and it's going to do this, it's going to do that. Because, again, a lot of times the people designing the systems don't know what they're doing. And that should be very troublesome. So we're getting this thing like, oh, well, we have to move ahead with AI. And I'm not particularly opposed to moving ahead with AI, but the idea that it has its own dynamic, that its own, you know, the AI is going to do it for us or something. We're going to decide what we want to, and I'll come back to who we is in a second, but we're going to have to decide what we want AI to do. And the we, as it is now, it's probably largely Elon Musk and Mark Zuckerberg and Sam Altman. But as a practical, or I shouldn't say as a practical matter, as a political matter, we need to regulate it. We have to say, you know, what it can do, who's responsible for when it messes up. And I'll guarantee you it will mess up. There was a case in Germany where they said Google's strictly liable for mistakes from its AI. If its AI gives you wrong answers and that causes people to do things, you know, to mess up, Google's responsible. I think that's a great ruling. You know, it should be very clear. You know, that's wonderful. You know, Anthropic, whoever, whichever big AI company they designed the model, doesn't work right. Well, great. You pay the cost, Anthropic. You pay the cost, Google. But these are rules that we have to put in place. And we've kind of gone the other way. So I was just reading that, I believe it was in Mississippi, that the administration, the Trump administration, is saying, oh, yeah, you know, environmental regulation is great, but we have AI, so that doesn't apply here because it's national security. And, you know, I understand Trump doesn't care much about the law, but you don't throw your laws in the garbage because AI. I mean, that literally is just nonsense.
0: Right, right. Well, let's get into some particulars here. Riding high after IPO, SpaceX will buy AI startup for $60 billion. This is all the New York Times. Elon Musk's newly listed rocket maker has become one of the world's most valuable companies. Also, it could turn 4,400 employees into millionaires. Also, want to invest in SpaceX? Here's what to know. You know, I got all of this from the New York Times. It seems like there's a lot of confetti flying around the SpaceX IPO. How grounded is that and how meaningful is that in this conversation?
1: SpaceX, I mean, the market capitalization, this is just incredible. I think we're up to 2.7, 2.8 trillion. I should look at the market today, somewhere around there. It's going up a lot. This is an incredible amount of money, 2.7 trillion, almost 10% of GDP. I mean, just incredible. And the other side of that, when we talk about stocks, you usually look at the price of the stock relative to corporate earnings. And 20 to 1, that ratio would be high, but reasonable. So if you tell me a normal company, you know, its price, its stock price is $100 and its annual earnings after profit, after taxes are $5, makes sense, you know, without looking more carefully at what the company's doing, what its progress is, whatever. Okay, we have $2.7 trillion. So you go, oh, well, let's see, 20 times annual earnings. So annual earnings must be somewhere in the neighborhood of $130 billion a year. No, it loses money. It's never made money. SpaceX has never made money. So people are placing a bet on this company turning around from losing money to being incredibly profitable. And I just backed out some numbers because it's not going to turn around tomorrow. You go, you know, 10 years out, it would have to have profits that are equal to about 20% of all U.S. after-tax corporate profits. No company has ever come close to that. So you go, okay, why would someone think that? Go, well, Elon Musk. You go, okay, Elon Musk. Well, Elon Musk lies all the time. He said 20 million dead people are getting Social Security. It's total fantasy. You know, some number of dead people get Social Security, probably 1,000, 2,000, 3,000. Not everyone who dies gets removed from the rolls. They're actually pretty good about that, but they're sure. There's some, not 20 million, nothing close to 20 million. He lies all the time. He was running Doge. He was going to save $2 trillion from the federal budget. He didn't save anything. So, I mean, it can go on. You know, the guy literally lies all the time. He's a neo-Nazi. We all saw his Nazi salute at the Republican convention. He writes this. I mean, this, I'm not looking for things to trash him on. He says it. He says there are too many black people and brown people, you know, the great replacement. You know, so this is who the guy is. I go, okay, well, What about its businesses? Well, its businesses haven't done so well. Tesla's worth a lot of money. If you look at its stock, its profits are very low, and most of its profits actually come from selling carbon credits, which, you know, is a green transition policy that his friend Donald Trump wants to get rid of. He's invested big in something called the Boring Company that was supposed to have high-speed transit between major cities. It goes nowhere. It's been a total bomb. You know, I could go on. He does not have a great track record in business. He lies all the time. So people are betting $2.7 trillion on him turning around this massive money loser into some enormous money maker. And that's very hard to see. Could happen. Things happen. But it's very hard to see that.
0: It's very hard to see. And I want to stick with this just for a second, because I very much appreciate the way that you connect issues. You know, we have, for example, the Congressional Budget Office and other folks saying, hey, this is going to happen. Economic growth is going to be sky high, you know, based on this kind of thinking. And at the same time, you know, out of the other side of their mouths, they're saying, folks like Jason Furman, economic advisor under Clinton and Obama, are saying Social Security is facing disaster, you know, and these things don't add up. They add up politically, but they don't add up economically. You know, talk about that connection there.
1: Yeah, well, to be fair, Congressional Budget Office, they actually don't say that. They project very modest growth over the next decade, somewhere around 2% a year. And, you know, if you carry that through, it's really pretty much impossible to see these stocks. You know, we're talking about SpaceX, but you have NVIDIA, you have Alphabet, you have, you know, we're going to see initial public offerings, I don't know the exact time, very soon, from Anthropic, the big AI company, OpenAI. It's basically impossible to see how those stock prices can make sense. Mm-hmm. You'd have to have way more rapid growth than what they're assuming. And the point, you know, I was making that you're referring to Jason Furman and Social Security, if we have that rapid growth, in other words, if these bubble prices make sense, if, you know, Elon Musk, you know, and I don't mean exactly, but if it's somewhere in the ballpark, if it's $2.7 trillion, is anywhere close to making sense, and the price of the other big AI companies, if those are anywhere close to making sense, we're going to see way more growth than what the Congressional Budget Office, what the Social Security trustees, what's being projected for these programs. And if we actually get those growth, the idea that we should be at all worried about paying Social Security benefits is close to crazy. Now, I would argue we'd be close to crazy to be worried about it anyhow, because we can afford paying Social Security benefits. I've gone on about that at great length, probably on your show other times. But certainly, if we have anything like the growth that would be implied by these incredible stock valuations, then Social Security is such a non-problem that it's not worth taking a minute to even talk about paying for it.
0: And that's why I appreciate your putting those things together, because I think news media often, you know, they're on different pages of the paper. And I guess I would say also, like, you know, like you're talking about Musk saying he was going to cut trillions of dollars of waste from the government when that was just categorically absurd. And isn't that a place for reporting, you know, to just say whatever you want to think about him, those numbers are absurd.
1: Yeah. And, you know, I think they have fallen down a lot. I mean, there have been some decent articles. I'm not going to say there's been no reporting, but sure. I mean, basically Musk is saying utter nonsense, you know, and it's kind of like if we found someone on the street drunk and they start rattling off, you know, Elvis Presley is still alive and, you know, God knows what else. And they just reported that, well, so-and-so says that Elvis Presley is still alive. You know, maybe he is. I don't know. You know, they're of that nature. And, you know, again, actually, I had mentioned this in the piece because I didn't know Musk had said exactly this, but I was just playing around. Why not Google it? So it turns out even as Musk is saying, oh, yes, AI is going to be all this wonderful stuff and we'll have incredibly rapid growth and affluence, he just said earlier this year, there's 1,000% chance the U.S. government will go bankrupt. Just going, how could those two go together? Right. I mean, it just, if we're going to have this incredible growth, then there's no plausible, I mean, it's not plausible to say the government's going to go bankrupt anyhow for reasons I could go into, but it certainly isn't going to go bankrupt if we're going to have this incredible growth that Musk is telling us about with his great AI companies.
0: It's so confusing. And I think as a reader, as a, just a regular person, you think, I must not understand this. You know, once I'm already at 1,000%, like I'm like, wait, I was in fifth grade. I don't know how we get to 1,000%, you know. But one thing I did want to say is so much of it is about futures, is about the betting aspect of the stock market. And it's not about a company making money now because it's providing a service that people want now. It's the idea that in the future, this is going to work out. And then the same people who say, I'm investing in this company because it's going to do something, they then are the ones who get to set the terms and the terrain of whether that actually happens. And I think that's why a lot of people feel like it's kind of just a scheme, you know, that doesn't include them and that doesn't have a foot in real life.
1: Yeah, well, these are all based on future bets that are, you know, at best very, very shaky, if not altogether absurd. But in the present, it gives them enormous power. I mean, mm-hmm. It's unbelievable. Here's Elon Musk. His net worth is certainly well over $1 trillion now. I mean, people making big deals at $1 trillion, but might be $1.2, $1.3, and something like that. It gives them enormous power. You mentioned them buying up another company for $60 billion. Where are they getting the $60 billion? Well, from SpaceX. And there's actually precedent for this. You know, so again, people might think, well, Musk is incredibly rich. Someone, I'm stealing this line from someone, you know, if you're so rich, how come you're not smart? Mm-hmm. And, you know, I think that applies perfectly for Elon Musk. But there's precedent. We had the stock bubble in the 90s. We had the housing bubble in the zeros. And yet a lot of really rich people were supposed to be smart. I have no idea how smart or stupid they were, but they invested in really, really stupid things. So housing, you know, mortgages, going back to the housing bubble, I remember arguing with economists. They were saying, oh, you know, it was old-fashioned to think we needed collateral on loans and we had to make sure that people could pay them back. Well, now we have all this new technology. Well, guess what? You did need that. In the prior decade with the tech bubble, one of the amazing stories, I mean, people can look it up because they might think I'm saying utter nonsense. Time Warner was one of the biggest, might have been the biggest media company in the world. It basically sold itself for nothing. It sold itself for AOL stock, and AOL stock plummeted the next year. So it had been worth a lot of money. The next year was worth almost nothing. So here you had the biggest media company in the world, or one of the biggest, if it wasn't absolutely the biggest, and they gave away all their stock to a company that was pretty much worthless a year later. So you have ostensibly smart people that are very wealthy, and they do really stupid things. And, you know, I think that's likely the story of what we're seeing with this AI bubble. That you have a lot of people, again, I don't do intelligence testing, but, you know, ostensibly they're supposed to be smart, and looks like they're doing some really dumb things.
0: And then we know that when elephants fight, it's the grass that gets trampled, right? So yes, this is rich people betting against one another, and maybe something won't pan out, and that's an oopsie for them, but it can mean something much more for a lot of other people. What do we understand can happen? And I know you're not trying to predict a time of a bubble bursting. It's not a prediction, but what does history tell us can happen when bubbles like this do in fact burst?
1: Well, it's almost always a very bad story. So we had the tech bubble bursting in 2000. We got a recession that was pretty bad from the standpoint of the labor market. We had no job creation from 2001 to 2005. We hadn't seen that since the Great Depression, which also, I should say, was started by a bubble bursting, mm-hmm. a stock bubble bursting. And the worst bubble, at least certainly in my lifetime or recent memory, was the housing bubble collapse in 2008, 2009, 2010, which caused massive unemployment and millions of people lost their homes. So that's a pretty bad story. So, you know, we could say, and, you know, I'm happy to see Elon Musk lose much of his wealth, which would happen. But, you know, he's still going to be incredibly rich. If he loses 90% of his wealth, he's going to have more money than any of us will ever see. But you're going to see a lot of people pay a really big price for that. So, I mean, to be clear, I think it'd be great if the bubble would burst tomorrow. The sooner the better. But it's not going to be a pretty story.
0: Well, and let's come back to journalism just for a minute, because, you know, the things that you've just said to me, I'm not saying I'm not seeing any critical reporting or thoughtful reporting. Certainly I am. But I'm seeing a lot of, hey, this is happening. How can I get in on it? You know, or just, isn't it okay that these people are in charge of everything? You know, and I just wonder, like, what would actual critical reporting include day to day that would help us understand this better?
1: Well, I think certainly trying to put the pieces together, as we just did, you know, talking about, well, if these prices make sense, then we're going to have way more rapid growth. And that's just a fact. I mean, that's not my personal opinion. I mean, it just, you know, you can't tell a story where Elon Musk's, you know, wealth, his market capitalization, SpaceX and the other companies make sense, and the growth projections we're looking at from the Congressional Budget Office make sense. Those are contradictory. So I think it'd be helpful when they talk about one, they talk about the other, saying, you know, these prices, unless we see way more rapid growth than is being, you know, projected for budget purposes and other purposes, they don't make sense, and vice versa. You know, say that, you know, oh, Jason Furman, Jason's not a bad guy. You know, yeah. He's out there in the New York Times. We should worry about Social Security and their children. Well, if, you know, the AI stories are right, we don't have to worry at all. Again, I don't think we should worry about it even if they weren't right. But, you know, if they are right, I mean, it's just loon tune stuff. It's like we're worried we don't have enough water when we're in the middle of Lake Michigan. So, you know, just putting the pieces together, I mean, that should be a standard part of reporting, just to, you know, to remind people, put the context in there. And again, it doesn't take a long time. They're really not disputable points, again. So I'm not saying something that, you know, if I brought Jason here, I know him, he's not a stupid guy, he'd go, yeah, that, of course that's true. He wouldn't, you know, I suspect he would agree that AI, these prices don't make sense, but he would agree if they made sense, then, you know, we're going to see way more rapid growth. Those go together. So putting that into the stories, putting the context in there so people can understand, because, you know, again, this is something I've harped on, you guys have harped on this, that you talk about these things, you know, a typical person, if they're, you know, even someone who's more educated and they spend time, they don't know all these things. I mean, they might know them in some sense, but it's not in the, you know, right in front of them. So they need to have it put there when they're reading about AI or they're reading about the budget, see how these things relate to each other.
0: Well, okay, the AI Bubble Monitor, your new project, I want to say the real timeness of it, you know, because maybe less so than with the dot-com bubble or the housing bubble, but we do know that pundits and folks are going to say, no one saw it coming. We didn't know what was happening. We all thought, you know. So for me, a big part of the meaning of your new project is just that it is existing in real time.
1: Yeah, that's the idea. We want to get the information out there. And I'm trying to put down real information. If people think that still makes sense, again, I'm not going to put in anything that I'm not pretty confident is true. I'm getting it all from reliable sources, or again, I'm not making them up. They're from the industry, from government data. And again, if you want to say, oh yeah, you know, Elon Musk, SpaceX, you know, okay, it's getting 20% of after-tax corporate profits. Well, you know, again, I can't say it's impossible. I wouldn't put my money on that's what you're doing if you're buying up SpaceX.
0: It could happen. Yeah. But the idea is that you're watching it in real time and asking questions in real time. So no one can say these questions weren't asked or nobody was thinking about it.
1: Yes, exactly.
0: Well, finally, when we talked last time, probably when we talk every time, we say that we want journalists to separate people and systems. It's not enough to say Elon Musk is weird or Trump is weird without naming the structures that they are able to use to enact their ideas. You know, otherwise, how do we know what needs to change besides the president, right? So there are structures and systems that we should also be asking questions about.
1: Yeah, and you guys are obviously right in the middle of this. And, you know, I think the media, and particularly when we talk about Elon Musk, it's very much that, because the guy owns X. I don't know where that stands. It had been, I think, the largest social media site that may no longer, I'm sure it's no longer true. I know the usage is down. But, you know, we create a media infrastructure that has an enormous impact on what politics looks like and, you know, what issues get called attention to and how those are covered. And that was never great. I mean, we both have been in this game a long time. It was never great. So I'm not going to say we had the good old days, you know, 30 years ago, 40 years ago. But it's gotten a lot worse. And when you have Larry Ellison as a Trumper, who I guess is his kid, actually, David Ellison, that owns CBS. And now they're looking to take over Warner Brothers, which would give them control of CNN. These are really big issues because this matters in terms of, you know, how people see the world because they need information. And those are sources of information for an awful lot of people. And people need to be aware of who owns the media and how that affects basically everything, but certainly politics.
0: We've been speaking with economist Dean Baker. His new project, AI Bubble Monitor, can be found on the website of the Center for Economic and Policy Research. That's CEPR.net. Thank you so much, Dean Baker, for joining us this week on Counterspin.
1: Thanks, Janine. I really appreciate being on.
0: And that's it for Counterspin for this week. Counterspin is produced by FAIR, the National Media Watch Group based in New York. 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I'm Janine Jackson. 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

0: Ahmed, my co-host, are you there? Okay, for some reason.
1: Yes, Summer, I'm here. I was just talking, and I guess you couldn't hear me. I was just saying, this is True Talk on WMNF with Ahmed and Summer, and that this was a song by Balti, Tunisian rapper from Tunisia. And people are listening to us live on 88.5 FM or online at WMNF.org, or maybe on the podcast on any of your streaming applications, which you can always find us on, iTunes or Apple Podcast or Spotify by searching for True Talk Tampa or True Talk WMNF. Apparently, there are, since we started our show True Talk years ago, there are so many podcasts now called True Talk. I don't know if we never had a trademark on it, so I guess other people are using the same name. But Summer, I wanted to wish you a happy new year. And
0: Happy
1: of
0: New
1: course,
0: Year.
1: I think I'm referring to the Islamic New Year, which just started two or three days ago. Today is the third day of Muharram of the Islamic New Year. There weren't any messages necessarily on television, so people probably didn't know, but Muslims around the world do know and observe the new year.
0: What's the significance of it, Ahmed? And how is it calculated? Like how it's when it's in June.
1: Yeah, so as we talked about Ramadan before, and actually later on the program somewhere, like just in a little bit, we're going to speak about the Iran deal, which I mentioned earlier at the opening. But first, let me just answer this, and we're going to have a special guest, so stay tuned for the Iran portion of about what's happening with the United States and Iran. But back to the New Year, which also Iran is also observing, and Muslim majority countries around the world are also observing. It's unlike the regular New Year that we know in the West, where there are fireworks and people welcome the New Year. The Islamic New Year is right now is in June, but and it was observed. It happened, I think, on June 15th is the first day. But every year it's a different day, and the reason that is, every year it happens on a different day. It doesn't repeat on the same day for an entire 33 years. So it will not be an Islamic New Year again at the same time for another 33 years, which the reason that is because the Islamic calendar follows a lunar calendar, just similar to the Jewish calendar or the Hebrew calendar. That also follows a Hebrew calendar based on the lunar calendar, not the solar cycle. So every year, just like Ramadan and all the other months, the Islamic months start about 11 to 12 days less or before. So if we started the Islamic New Year this year on June 15th, in 2027, the Islamic New Year will start probably on 2nd or 3rd of June. The year after that, in 2028, it will actually start being in May. And every year it goes back about 11 or 12 days, the same way that Ramadan and the same way that all our holidays. So our holidays are never observed in the same, eventually our holidays go from summer to spring to winter to the fall and back to the summer. But that whole cycle takes 33 years to happen. And this is the 1448. That's the year now in the Islamic calendar, 1448. And today is the third of Muharram. Muharram is the first month on the Islamic calendar. Today is the third of Muharram, 1448. Why 1448? Because it doesn't go back to the birth of Jesus, which the regular calendar observes. But this marks after the migration of Muhammad and his followers from the city where Muhammad was born and the religion originated to another city called Medina. As you know, and if people don't know the story, and this is a central part of the Islamic creed or faith, is this migration. that the early followers of Muhammad had to leave their homeland where they, you know, were born and, you know, were generations in that place in a city called Mecca, in what is now called, you know, known as Saudi Arabia. Back then, of course, it wasn't called Saudi Arabia. And they had to migrate to another city called Medina, which is probably about 2 or 3 hour drive, if you drive it, from Mecca to Medina. It's 3 hours north. And that migration took place 13 years after Muhammad became a prophet and started preaching his message of monotheism, of turning to God, the God of Abraham and Jacob and Isaac and all the prophets, basically the God of Jesus, the God that's a monotheistic God. And that was different from what his people and his community were following, and they rejected, most of them rejected the message, except a very few, a group of people. And those, the chiefs of the town of Mecca started seeing that Muhammad and his followers were a threat, so they started cracking down on them, torturing them, killing some of them even, and eventually the permission came to migrate and leave that town. And they went north to a city called Medina after 13 years. And that's where Islam started to grow rapidly. And eventually Muhammad did return, peace be upon him, back to Mecca, to his origin, 10 years later. And he was able to conquer and take over Mecca with his followers without having to actually go to war or shed any blood. They just surrendered. And then, you know, that's the story of Islam. So migration, had that migration not taken place, Islam may never have gone to as far as it did. And there are specific rules. And one more thing that I just want to mention before I turn it back over to you. This month of Muharram, in this what we call Hijri calendar or the migration calendar, the Islamic calendar, is actually one of four sacred months in Islam. There are 12 months in the Islamic calendar, but they're lunar months, meaning that they're either 29 or 30 days instead of 30 and 31 days in the months that we follow in the West. And four of those 12 months are considered sacred months. Three of them are consecutive. So there's three sacred months consecutive with each other. And then there's one month that's in the middle, right before Ramadan. And there are some rules regarding these sacred months. The first and number one rule is cessation of hostilities. That during the sacred months, Muslims are not allowed to initiate warfare or hostilities with others. And that's basically when the months start. So even let's say there's a war happening. If the the sacred months comes about, then there should be an immediate, you cannot initiate warfare. Initiating warfare and fighting is not allowed. And however, if you're attacked during those months, you're allowed to defend yourself. And the other thing that is not allowed is committing sins and wrongdoing. So you're not supposed to commit sins anyway, but somehow in these sacred months, you have to refrain even more and be more cautious because there is increased reward or increased some sort of punishment in bad deeds if you commit sins. But if you do get a reward, that's also increased. And also, it's forbidden to modify the calendar. So back then, pre-Islamic time, they even had those months because Muhammad, when he came to Mecca, he actually, Mecca had already known the religion of Abraham or the ways of Abraham because Abraham had left or migrated his son Ishmael to Mecca. So some of those people in Mecca were still following remnants of the ways of the monotheistic ways or the religion of Abraham, but it was centuries or, maybe more than 1,000 or a couple of thousand years later, they had incorporated all these, polytheist ways by, you know, introducing idols and statues and other things. And the sacred months were already established before from the time of Abraham, but pre-Islamic practice was they would sometimes delay those months, or they would modify the calendar, or they would tweak the calendar for their own purposes. Maybe they want to initiate warfare and it's not allowed, so they would somehow change the dates around for the calendar, flip the months around or delay it or speed it up. For their either economic reasons or political reasons, and that also became forbidden. So three things forbidden: initiate warfare during the sacred months, committing sins and wrongdoings, and modifying the calendar. And again, there are 3 months. This Muharram happens to be the third of the 3 months. And then there is the month of Rajab, which is the month right before Ramadan. That's also considered to be a sacred month. So that is, in a nutshell, what the month of Muharram is. And unlike, you know, January or the New Year's Eve, there are no fireworks. It's more about a calm time to, you know, remember God and increase prayers. So that's the month of Muharram. It's interesting that cessation of fighting is happening in Iran as the month of Muharram started.
0: Yeah, maybe Trump knows a little bit about Islamic calendar and al-Hijra. So he said, okay, let me do it at Versailles of all places, because it's the also very significant that they signed the paper or the agreement in Versailles, because Ahmed, that was the how World War One ended, and some people said, yes, it was a peace to end the war, but it also paved the way for World War One. So I'm not sure if anybody is paying attention to that significance.
1: I noticed that. I noticed that when that happened, but I don't know if he actually shared that plan with the rest of the people, because he was just kind of at the G7 meeting and he said, oh, let me sign this while here, you know, so.
0: Let me just remind our listeners that our specialist on Iran, Mr. Sina Tusi, Ahmed, he just texted me. He's on a previous interview. He will join us at 12:30.
1: Okay.
0: So we have a few minutes to discuss a few things, but you know that how many there is so much interest in this memorandum.
1: Topic.
0: Mm-hmm. It's 14 points, and I'm hoping Sina will join us. But I just wanted to thank our listeners, Ahmed, because they supported the True Talk, and we were able to raise more than the amount that we were required to raise. So we've been doing this show, Ahmed, more than 22 years or 24. I can't remember.
1: And we stopped counting.
0: Yeah, and thank God we still have very loyal listeners and new listeners. So this is something I wanted to mention. But Ahmed, I know there is a World Cup going on, and Egypt is playing Tunisia, Algeria, Iraq, Iran, several Arab countries. Are you following it?
1: Yeah, I've been following it, but I mean, there's so many games, I'm just watching the highlights, which kind of summarizes. Usually these are like 15-minute highlights that you can just watch afterwards. A couple of games I did watch live. I watched the America game live, and I was surprised how well they did. You know, it's a much better team than it was in the last World Cup. Now, it's so spread out. You know, America's large, and, you know, this World Cup is unique because it's happening on three in Mexico, America, and Canada. And, you know, these players have to travel to so many places. And, you know, they have a World Cup match in Kansas City, of all places, like in the middle of American heartland. And FIFA is actually making so much money off this, something like $8 billion. And I was just trying to figure out how much this money's... Yeah, from everything, from, like, licensing, from... And I'm talking, this is net... This is how much they're actually getting in profit from all of this. The actual revenue is even higher from, like, you know, television licensing deals, merchandise, ticket sales. So there's so many avenues that they get money. And I don't know how much of that they actually... And on top of that, they put a lot of the responsibility on the local cities, you know, that they have to cover infrastructure and other matters. So there's been a lot of controversy around this, obviously, especially with the, Iran team. They were not allowed to be in the United States. Like, their home base was going to be in the United States, but they had to relocate to Mexico. But they let him fly in for one day, or, come in on a bus to, their first game was in Los Angeles, and then they have to leave right away. And I was surprised some of these people that, like, one of the players that we just heard this on and on the news beforehand in NPR News, that one of the players, I forgot which country it was from, an African country, that after the intervention of a lawmaker, they waived the visa fee of $15,000. I guess maybe because she's from a specific country. I have to look into that
0: I
1: more,
0: think it was
1: why they're
0: also,
1: charging 15,000.
0: no, I think it was also the expenses of flying his mom and then putting her in a hotel and all that. Cape Verde, I think, is the thing. But the other thing, Ahmed, is the acclimation of the players coming to the US. For instance, I read that the Egyptian team at the last 15 minutes were hardly able to breathe and to take the heat in Seattle. I didn't think Seattle was that warm, but maybe it seems that
1: Where did you read that?
0: On Twitter, and again, a friend of mine who is obsessed with watching soccer, and he told me, and because he was asking me, is it that humid in the US? I said, well, it depends where you are. Like, if you are in Florida, it's extremely humid. I really don't know anything about Seattle, but I didn't think it would be that humid because that's where the Egyptian team played. But several teams were like wondering, why is there so much heat in America? I don't know. They assume that the U.S. is a cold country, or they don't know that there is the idea of humidity, and it can
1: Yeah, it
0: affect.
1: was exceptionally hot. I guess it was 90-degree temperature, and so it's like more like Egypt, and of course the stadium would also be hot. So that was unusual. I did look up this issue of the Cape Verde's goalkeeper, his mother, and yeah, actually, there is a $15,000 bond requirement. Is accurate. The U.S. government requires citizens from certain countries, including Cape Verde, to post a refundable, returnable visa bond of up to $15,000 on top of regular application fees. So this is not hotel or anything else. This is just to be able to, you put up a bond, so that way when you go back, you get it back. And Hakeem Jeffries intervened and asked the State Department to waive the fee, allowing her to be able to come and watch her own son because she couldn't afford this $15,000 fee. So it's not, I mean, I remember somewhere in the last World Cup in Qatar, there was so much criticism in the Western media about Qatar holding it and hosting it, and that this, they would not, that they were not allowing beer, they were not allowing LGBTQ, protests to happen, or things like that. They're saying, let's just focus only on sports. And Germany specifically, and other European countries were just kept writing so much about how it was such a bad idea to have the World Cup there. Now, in that World Cup, players were allowed to come in, fans were allowed to come in. There wasn't this $15,000 bond. They weren't treated like, some sort of criminals at the border. They were not, arrested or, deported immediately. All countries were allowed to be able to come in, but, that's not the same what's happening in the United States. But you don't see this deported immediately. All countries were allowed to be able to come in, but, that's not the same what's happening.

0: But also, Ahmed, on the other side, I think people, and when I say people, because, you know, I am only always on Twitter and I access two languages, the Arabic and the English, and people are really surprised at the reaction of Lawrence, of all places in Kansas, and the way they are dealing with the Algerian team. It's a small town in America of 100,000 people. But
1: can you explain more? What are they doing?
0: The team, the Algerian team, picked Lawrence to be their base camp. And that's like they came 2 weeks before the World Cup started and started training in Lawrence. So the people of Lawrence are fascinated that their small town has been picked by a team. And the team happens to be Algerian and Arab and from North Africa and mainly Muslim. So the Algerian fans who follow the soccer team descended on Lawrence with their music, and other people from other places in the U.S. who are Algerian descended on Lawrence in order to, you know, see the soccer team practice. So this is another fascinating thing that they saw a window into the American public and citizens that they do not necessarily see on TV, because TV only shows you Trump, the administration, wars, and etc. But Ahmed, I need to shift gear now from soccer, although Iran also is playing in the U.S. We're going to shift now to our guest, Sina Tusi, who is a senior fellow at the Center for International Policy and writes extensively on Iran. I want to welcome you, Sina, on True Talk.
2: Hi, thank you so much for having me. Very happy to be on.
0: Yes, Sina, I was hoping to get you in the for the past 2 weeks, so I'm very happy that you joined us. And of course, the discussion is going to be on the memorandum or the deal or whatever you want to call it, the MOU signed between Iran and between the U.S. Now, I was looking all yesterday and this morning at how the news is covering it. There seems to be shock in America, surprise in America that this is not very much pro-USA. And I think Bloomberg did an analysis of the 14 points, put it in a kind of a chart, saying that most of the time it was a win for Iran. So what do you think, Sina?
2: Well, I think, yeah, I mean, Trump started this war against Iran with very far-reaching aims. He really had this regime change goal. He said on the first day, he called on the Iranian people to rise up. He constantly talked about regime change. He claimed he had achieved regime change. But, you know, beyond that, he wanted unconditional Iranian surrender, getting rid of its missile program, its military capabilities, its nuclear program, regional allies and influence. And so these were maximalist aims. He didn't achieve them. The war became a war of attrition. It dragged on for 40 days. The U.S. took big hits in the region with its military bases. Regional infrastructure was attacked. And most importantly, Iran closed down the Strait of Hormuz. This led to major knock-on economic effects. So now Trump has come to the, you know, he went to the negotiating table. He got a ceasefire. Now they've negotiated this MOU. Now this MOU, the contours of this MOU, yes, there's a lot of backlash amongst hawks in America right now, especially. I mean, I think a lot of Democrats, for their parts, are basically giving valid criticism to Trump that he got us into this dumb war, and now he's reaching this deal, and this deal is giving certain concessions to Iran. But I think those concessions were what was always necessary and the alternative to war with Iran. And the war was always a dead end. There was no military solution to this nuclear program. And yeah, so this MOU gives Iran some confidence-building measures. There's some upfront sanctions relief, and now they're going to be negotiating the most important issue, the nuclear issue, over the 60-day period. I think the deal is very fragile. It could fall apart. If it goes back to war, that's going to be terrible for all these, for all sides. So, it, you know, this deal really, if there's enough support for it and it can lead to a broader deal, that could lead to lasting stability in the region, for the Persian Gulf, for the global economy.

0: What could jeopardize it? Why are you don't sound very optimistic. What could jeopardize this deal? What could go wrong in the coming few days?
1: Yes, well, this deal, I mean, I think amongst its important provisions are one, you know, the first clause is a region-wide ceasefire. And that calls explicitly for an end to the war in Lebanon, for, you know, the respect for Israel, for Lebanon's territorial integrity, its sovereignty. Right now, Israel is occupying and controlling upwards of 20% of Lebanon. They've displaced over a million people. They've killed thousands of people. They're basically ethnically cleansing the southern part of the country. And so, and Israel has not been on board with this deal. It's very politically unpopular in Israel. Netanyahu and his government have said they're not going to abide by this call to end the war in Lebanon. And so that's going to be an immediate fault line. I mean, the deal itself, the MOU says that negotiations starting for an actual nuclear deal, the broader deal that they want to get, that's going to be tied to the implementation of the other clauses, namely the Lebanon clause. So that's going to be a big flashpoint. You know, it remains to be seen exactly what's going to happen there. Are the Israelis going to dial down their attacks and gradually withdraw, or are they going to escalate? That, I think, could threaten this deal. But then also the political pressure in Washington on Trump, is he going to be able to withstand a lot of the pressure from the very hawkish groups and groups who've supported war and escalation with Iran, donors, special interest groups, certain media figures, people in the Republican Party, hawkish senators? You know, Obama, when he struck the 2015 deal, was faced with an immense amount of similar pressure for doing diplomacy with Iran. Netanyahu famously came to America at the time and gave an address to the Congress criticizing Obama and the deal. Eventually, Trump came in and left that deal and reneged on it. Now, Trump is facing similar constraints, ironically. I don't think Netanyahu is going to be as publicly and going after him because he's very limited as well. But he's going to face similar constraints. And even getting to this final deal, it requires a lot of trust building on both sides where there is no trust. So I would say I'm pretty pessimistic, but I hope that they can reach this broader deal.
0: Is there any agreement, any solid agreement on the Hormuz, the Strait of Hormuz, and opening it? And did Iran give up on the idea of charging some ships passing through? Because, you know, I mean, and even if we look at the number, I think clause number 7, which the U.S. commits to end all types of sanctions that are currently facing the Islamic Republic of Iran. But Iran does need a lot of money at the moment to, you know, to rebuild, because I'm not sure if any of the Arab countries are going to give Iran the $300 billion that Trump promised the Arabs to give it to them. So what is the agreement saying about the Strait of Hormuz, and who is in control of it, and is it really open?
1: Yeah, so, you know, the Strait of Hormuz became Iran's critical leverage in this war that it didn't have before. I mean, the war enabled Iran to actualize this leverage that geography largely bestowed upon Iran by sitting right there at this critical choke point for the global economy. But Iran also built this asymmetric military infrastructure, basically these underground missile facilities, these drone capabilities, that allowed it to credibly threaten the strait, credibly threaten tankers. And, you know, it hit a lot of, again, American bases, oil infrastructure, energy infrastructure in the Persian Gulf. And, you know, despite taking pretty much everything Israel and America could throw at it, you know, they had 13,000 sorties, 13,000 airstrikes against Iran, according to CENTCOM, unprecedented for 40 days. But still, the Iranian state remained intact. The social and political cohesion in Iran increased, and, you know, their military capabilities and their drones and ballistic missiles remain in underground facilities. So, you know, they've also mined the center part of the straits. So this agreement actually says that for the 60 days, for the 60-day negotiating window, they're going to let ships pass, and they're going to commit to demining. Now, the passing, the Iranians have actually been committed, and it's in their, you know, they say it's in their interest to let ships pass through their preferred route. So they have designated a route through the northern part of the strait, and they've been reaching bilateral deals with countries and tanker companies to get paid and to let these ships pass. So that's the most ideal situation for the Iranians, to consolidate that leverage and that hold they have over Hormuz. So it seems like as part of this deal, they're going to let's traffic, you know, move back towards the pre-war levels. It's going to have to go probably through the Iranian route because the middle traditional route is mined. And but then after the war, yeah, the MOU says that the management of the of Hormuz is going to go to Iran and Oman and as the coastal states. And the Iranians, you know, I track a lot of Iranian media and officials and what they're saying, and they're very much committed to this idea that they're not going to go back to the pre-war status quo on Hormuz, and they are going to charge, they're not calling it tolls, but they're calling it service fees, which is their, you know, self-serving way of basically being able to collect money for ships passing through that choke point, that strategic choke point. And yeah, and to your point, there's a sanctions relief aspect to this, that Iran is looking for compensation and reparation, and it's in very dire economic straits, so it needs money to rebuild and develop.
2: This is True Talk on WMNF. We're speaking with Sina Tusi. He's with the Center for International Policy, and we're talking about Iran. Pressures that were on Trump to accept or to come up with some sort of deal because of the economy, et cetera. But what internal pressures were happening that also pushed for a deal? And, you know, which side? Because from my understanding is that, you know, there are two political powers there, you know, on the president's side, the reformists that are, you know, were in favor of more dialogue and some sort of deal. And then the Revolutionary Guard were, you know, the hardcore elements there that wanted to continue. So what was there that made the Iranians, and was there any pressure from or facilitation from the Gulf countries?
1: Yeah, so a couple of things. You know, Iran had been engaged in negotiations with the Trump administration before this war. And they actually came under surprise attack twice now, because they were in the middle of negotiations when the June war happened last year, the 12-day war. And they were again in the middle of this negotiating process with Jared Kushner and Steve Witkoff in Geneva just at the end of February. And actually at that negotiation process, the British National Security Advisor was there. He, according to him, a deal was at hand. A new nuclear deal was basically at hand. The Omanis as well, who are the mediators, also said a deal's at hand. But, you know, again, Trump and, you know, at the being advised by Netanyahu and kind of the promises and wishful thinking that Netanyahu gave him, went all in. You know, he thought he can get regime change. He didn't want to settle for a new nuclear deal. He left the Obama-era nuclear deal. He wanted it all, you know, and he couldn't get it all. Again, he hit a dead end. Now, the Iranian position has been pretty consistent. Yes, you know, you've had a lot of key figures assassinated. You had the supreme leader assassinated. Now his son, who is this very shadow, murky character, who is the new supreme leader. He is the ultimate arbiter. But the system, you know, the decision making on a lot of these national security issues in Iran is guided by this institution, or driven by this institution called the Supreme National Security Council, which makes decisions by consensus. That brings people from the IRGC, the president, various political factions. The president is the nominal head, but it is a consensus-driven body. And we've seen recently, you know, the parliamentary speaker, Mohammed Bagher Ghalibaf, who is a conservative. He's from the conservative faction in Iran, but he is more pragmatic. He's not a hardliner. And he's also a former IRGC commander. And I think he is someone, much like Ali Larijani, who was the previous head of the Supreme National Security Council, who was assassinated by Israel. Ghalibaf has emerged as a more consensus-building figure in Iran. Again, he's not like the de facto leader. It is Mojtaba Khamenei. The institutions of the Islamic Republic are still there. But the system has been willing to basically give concessions where it was previously able to give, willing to give concessions. It's the red line in Iran has basically been, they don't want to validate the war as extracting nuclear concessions from Iran that they couldn't get through negotiations. So if Iran was willing to give certain things before the war, that's what they're willing to give now. That's what, you know, these broader negotiations on the nuclear file are reflecting. But other than that, you know, this MOU is giving Iran, you know, a certain amount of upfront sanctions relief. Again, the access to the frozen assets, oil waivers to be able to sell their oil more easily. And, you know, but then getting to this broader idea of getting a nuclear deal, getting this $300 billion investment fund, which the idea is that that's going to be a regional investment fund, that these Iran and the Persian Gulf Arab countries can because a lot of them have had interest in detente and rapprochement with Iran. And I think this war reinforced that war is not to the interest of any of these countries, and they can blow each other up, or, you know, they're permanent neighbors and they're going to have to live in peace side by side and to economically integrate and change the incentive structure. So there is that incentive there. There has been a willingness from some of these states, Qatar, Oman, even Saudi Arabia, potentially even UAE now, because there was a report in Bloomberg about the UAE delegation going to Iran last weekend, giving back some of Iran's money. So that does hold the prospect, if they can tie these threats together, to create a new regional order that is not built on the marginalization of Iran any longer, but some level of inclusion, accommodation of these countries together, and trying to get this broader nuclear settlement.
2: So thank you for that. Just like there are different factions within, on the Iran side, there's also different factions within, even within the Trump administration themselves. Obviously, there are those hawkish neocon figures, these Christian Zionists are involved, you know, like Huckabee and others, and Rubio, who was obviously very committed to the Israeli state, Hegseth, who is also a type of Christian Zionist. There's a report in Israel Hayom that's basically that says Trump is weighing purge of Iran deal opponents in his administration. People, and they're citing things like people like Hegseth Ratcliffe from the CIA and even Rubio. Have you seen those reports? Is there any truth to that? You mentioned he's going to come under a lot of pressure, probably, you know, from the same groups that, you know, put a lot of pressure on Obama when he tried to make the deal, because this deal is kind of similar to the Obama deal. So what are you hearing about that? Is there any truth? I mean, is there a possibility that Rubio will be kicked out and Hegseth and others? Or, if you could add your comments on that.
1: Sure. Yeah, it's very fascinating because you see amongst the Republicans, I mean, yeah, there is a lot of, you know, the divisions within the Republicans, as you said, within the Trump administration. I mean, certainly Hegseth, Rubio, Ratcliffe, these were the more very hawkish actors within the administration and officials who were much more aggressive on Iran, who supported this war. And, you know, in contrast to other elements of the administration, people like J.D. Vance, you know, who comes from the kind of more restraint-oriented Republican factions, or, you know, Tulsi Gabbard at the Defense Intelligence Agency, who's resigning and she's going to be out by the end of June. But, you know, even like Joe Kent, who resigned. But Trump, you know, he kind of balanced these forces. He arguably, you know, he ran on an anti-war ticket in November somehow. But then he kind of threw this part of the Republican Party under the bus, this part of his base, the one that didn't want these wars. Even what J.D. Vance has traditionally been opposed, you know, represented and advocated for was, you know, not these forever wars, not more wars in the Middle East. And Trump really pivoted towards the neocon camp. You know, he thought it was going well, that, you know, he did the Venezuela operation easily. He was sold this bill of goods that this war with Iran can go be easy. Netanyahu told them this. And yeah, so the Hegseth, Rubio, Ratcliffe were all on board, and they were driving him towards that. They're much more close with the Israelis. But now we're seeing, it seems like the tables have turned. As you said, this Israel Hayom report, which is a very hardline newspaper in Iran, in Israel, that is run by, you know, Sheldon Adelson and Miriam Adelson's, you know, their empire and their financial apparatus. Very pro Netanyahu newspaper. But I think, you know, to this end, that they're worried that they probably have some information that Trump is looking for a scapegoat. And that does fit with Trump's track record. You know, he's not going to take the blame. I can easily see a scenario where he's like, yeah, you know, this was Hegseth. This was his dumb war. It was his fault. You know, Rubio or
2: Little Rubio.
1: Little Rubio. I mean, you know, these divisions have always existed. You know, Trump has had this hold over the Republican Party, however, which has been striking. So we'll see if he can maintain that hold in this fight over the Iran deal, which Iran is such a contentious issue in American politics, that there are these very, you know, the powerful forces, the Israel lobby, this network of donors and media and powerful, you know, politicians. And so, but he's going to have to kind of go to war with them on some level and try to shut down their criticisms. And we'll see if he's willing to hold firm and go after them. But so far, you're seeing a rehabilitation of J.D. Vance. He's doing the media circuit. You saw that in the middle of the war, if you recall, Trump did this tweet where he really threw under the bus Tucker Carlson and Megyn Kelly.
2: Marjorie.
1: And people, Marjorie and Megyn Kelly. But now he needs that part of the base and that Republican media apparatus. So it's interesting that J.D. Vance went back to Megyn Kelly. You know, he was on her show, which, you know, he had, Trump had criticized her. And it'd be interesting if he goes on Tucker. Like, it's, again, these inter-Republican fights. And already there's an eye for 2028 as well, the Republican primary. It's going to fit into all of that. Because I saw, was it Lindsey Graham or one of these kind of more neocon pundits or senators was basically calling this the Vance deal, the J.D. Vance deal. So you're already seeing these battle lines being drawn. It's going to be a fight in American politics, and it's going to be a fight in the Republican Party itself.
2: So this is a tug of war that's happening. Yes, Summer.
0: Yeah, actually, I want to, because I saw the interview between Caitlin Collins and Senator Roger Marshall, who is a Republican, and she kind of was shocked, Ahmed and Sina, when he said Israel has the right to Iran has the right to defend herself or itself. And she said Iran has the right to defend itself, because she was, I think, asking him about does Iran have the right to have ballistic missiles and missiles. So is this like goes along what you're saying, that now we are seeing some shift within the Republican Party that are saying, yeah, it's okay for Iran to have ballistic missiles?
1: Yeah, it's very striking. I thought that was, I also saw that interview. I thought it was very fascinating. Again, I mean, on the issue of ballistic missiles, this was one of the longstanding U.S. demands of Iran that was a maximalist, arguably untenable demand. And but Trump, when he criticized the Obama deal, when he left the Obama deal, he would cite, and all these hawkish figures around him would cite, oh, this didn't address Iran's ballistic missiles. It didn't address his regional allies, you know, the so-called proxies. And but now these issues are not even part of the MOU. There does seem to be a strategic retreat from the U.S. on this issue of ballistic missiles and this regional issue, which was untenable. Again, they went to war. They did 13,000 airstrikes, spent hundreds of billions of dollars, and they couldn't resolve, you know, there was no military solution. So the alternative, which was always the best policy forward, is it diplomacy is trying to get a compromise that meets core U.S. interests and defangs the Iranian nuclear program, which is very viable to eliminate their pathways to a nuclear weapon. But on this ballistic missile question, yeah, and Roger Marshall, Senator Roger Marshall, what he said on CNN yesterday, I think that reflects that Trump is potentially a singular figure in American politics in the Republican Party who could bring these people in line when it comes to Iran diplomacy, at least a lot of them, where he can basically, he's conquered the Republican establishment. But this is going to be a test. Is he going to hold firm on this issue, or is he going to crumble and give in to this pressure? Is he going to get enough Republican senators on board? You know, he might never get Lindsey Graham on board, or, you know, some of these more neocon senators, but there are, you know, other ones who are not as invested in confrontation with Iran that Trump could potentially get them on board. So that'll be key to watch and to see if there's an evolution on the Republican Party in regards to Iran and this foreign policy issue.
0: Do we know anything about the Democratic Party? Any reaction on their side to this deal?
1: Yeah, so Democrats are also, I think, you know, from my observations, basically in this place where many of them, in a very natural way, I think in a way that is reasonable, they're seeing that Trump got in this disastrous war. And so they're inclined to really criticize this deal from the perspective of you launched this dumb war and now you're kind of, you know, giving Iran all these concessions. This was just a terrible, dumb policy. But I think the issue is that many Democrats, more establishment Democrats, are actually, and I would argue this is very counterproductive, you know, coming at this from almost the right, you know, coming at this from trying to out-hawk Trump and being like, oh, you're getting shaken down by Iran. You're giving them just $300 billion, all this stuff, which again, this is vague. America's not really giving any money to Iran, even part of this MOU. But it's become a political battle, again, a political football. But you do see many Republican Democrats, like Senator Van Hollen, Senator Chris Murphy, others who've come out in recent days with much more nuanced positions that, you know, Trump got us into this mess. He deserves criticism, immense criticism for getting us into this mess. But a deal is the best way out. And he can't, you know, digging himself deeper or digging America deeper into this quagmire is not beneficial for anyone. So I think there is a potential to get at least enough Democrats and Republicans on board to ensure that Congress at least can't obstruct these negotiations going forward. But that's still going to be a possibility, especially if they're going to get a broader deal. I think Congress very much could pose an obstruction role risk.
2: Yeah, so I've noticed that, just to follow up what you were saying, and I also wanted to get your feedback on something J.D. Vance had said at the White House, but on the local, like, I'm noticing some Democratic officials, not necessarily senators, that are criticizing Trump and saying this whole idea of, he's now going to allow them to have ballistic weapons and, you know, God help Israel. And these are coming from Democrats or others that would say something like, that Iran oneness and look at how many, you know, all the concessions they're getting out of Trump. They played Trump, which kind of in a way taunt Trump to not, you know, negotiate a deal. Like, it has this. So it's either, if you're on the Democratic side, do you want war to continue or not? Yeah, you're criticizing the war on one hand, but then you're taunting, saying, oh, even when he's trying to end it, trying to taunt that he's actually the loser here. And that could have counter effects. But what do you make of these Democrats that are, in a way, also repeating some of the things that the Republicans are saying that are, you know, in favor of Israel? So, oh, God help Israel now that they're going to be allowed to keep ballistic, missiles in Iran.
1: I think it's extremely unhelpful. And again, these are the more hawkish Democrats. I think, you know, the Democrats are split on this issue. Again, some of them are coming at this from a more productive angle, I would argue. But yeah, you're seeing some very bad rhetoric that's unhelpful, that is in line with the narrative and assumptions that got us into this terrible war. Like, what is the alternative? To go back to war, to get gas prices back to $5 a gallon nationally, to deplete U.S. energy reserves, to deplete, you know, critical munitions and THAAD interceptors and Patriot missiles. I mean, this war was a disaster. There is, again, no military solution. So it's easy for some of these political people outside of the government who are not in the Situation Room to criticize, you know, this deal, diplomacy. But this was, Trump left the working nuclear deal without a plan B. The plan B became war. It was a disaster. We need to go to serious diplomacy. And if these Democrats or Republicans who are criticizing this, it's just a cynical political move that is not helping anyone, certainly not any rational definition of American interests or, you know, prosperity for the American public.
2: So I want to get your reaction on something J.D. Vance had said, because of there's also a lot of what you mentioned earlier, you know, pro-Israel hawks and groups that are pressuring Trump here. But also in Israel, a lot of ministers are attacking the deal and criticizing, Trump. So this was the response from J.D. Vance, and I want to get your feedback afterwards.
3: What does bother me is that you've seen people within Bibi's cabinet who have come out and attacked the deal, and in some ways very personally attacked the President of the United States. And I guess my message to them would be twofold. Number one, Donald J. Trump is the only head of state in the entire world who is sympathetic to the nation of Israel at this moment in time. And he happens to be the head of state of the world superpower. If I was in the cabinet of the Israeli government, I might not be attacking the only powerful ally that I have anywhere left in the entire world. And the second message I would give to some of those cabinet members, Bibi, to his credit, has not gone down this path, but to some of these cabinet members in Israel who are attacking the President of the United States, the other thing that I would say is that over the last 3 months, 2/3 of the defensive weapons that have protected your homeland have been built by American hands and paid for by American tax dollars. The problem for Israel is not Donald J. Trump. And anybody in Israel who thinks their biggest problem is the president of the United States needs to wake up and smell the reality of the situation that country is in. Thank you all.
2: Yeah, what's your feedback?
1: I think he's spot on. This is something that, you know, the Israelis have basically grown used to using and abusing American power. And they've proven in these wars since October 7th that they're totally dependent on American support, military support, like he said, these defensive interceptor missiles, but also all the political support and backing that America gives Israel. So they couldn't really do anything that they do without this American support. And we see a lot of, it's very one-sided that the Israelis, I mean, he mentioned, you know, these cabinet officials in Netanyahu's government, you know, like Ben-Gvir or Smotrich, these fascistic, genocidal people who are very much like ethno-supremacists and very kind of just aggressive, warmongering people who don't care about America. I mean, I would argue Netanyahu doesn't. You know, they've used this relationship with America and have harmed American interests by any objective standard. And now you're seeing this big backlash to Trump within Israel that, you know, in Israel, they aren't an election year themselves. They have elections coming up in October, I believe. And so, but the electorate there is very far right, generally. You know, the left has been long since defeated in Israel. It's a very far right, extremist electorate. And so everyone's kind of trying to one-up each other on being hawkish towards Iran, the Palestinians, Lebanon. And you see all these criticisms now of Trump, very vicious criticisms of Trump in Israel, even though he gave them everything they wanted, from moving the embassy into Jerusalem in his first term, to recognizing the Golan Heights, to, you know, all the protection and support they've given them since October 7th, going to war, going to this war with Iran that Netanyahu and the Israelis have wanted America to do for decades. You know, no American president did it until Trump. It became an utter disaster. Now Trump is trying to get himself out of it, and the Israelis want more. They want more war. They want more support from the U.S., lopsided support. And J.D. Vance just drew the line, I thought, in a very eloquent, striking way. And I think this is good politics from him. And this is also an eye to 2028, that this is J.D. Vance didn't really associate himself with the war. He was in the backseat, but now he's intentionally coming front and center on this deal on diplomacy. And I think that's politically smart, including the criticisms of Israel, because even in the American public, Israel is now very, you know, increasingly and very deeply unpopular.
2: When Trump replaced J.D. Or replaced Kushner and Witikoff, who are known Zionists, and especially, I mean, Kushner himself, the son-in-law of the president, and not only is he profiting big time off the connection to the White House, and simultaneously.
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0: Yesterday, I saw a video of an orangutan driving a golf cart. Did you see that, Molly?
1: Yes, I saw that. It was incredible. He was driving it, I think, with one hand.
0: Yeah,
1: it,
0: with full confidence, too. I mean, he didn't seem the least bit tentative about it. He was steering it around. He looked like a better driver than a lot of my friends, I'll tell you that.
1: Yeah, it looked like he was surveying the grounds. So he had that kind of nonchalance, looking around, as though he had been doing this every day.
0: Yeah, well, exactly. And that's what I thought. I thought, you know, people are worried about robots taking over their jobs. What about the orangutans? I mean, this guy was good. No accident. He got to the tree he wanted to get to. Everybody got out. They were all safe and sound.
1: You know, we wonder about the veracity of the videos that we see on social media. So I did check it out on Snopes, one of the go-to websites to find out what is real and what's not. And the reply from them was true.
0: Really?
1: That this video shows an orangutan driving a golf cart.
0: Well, driving a golf cart's one thing, but playing golf, you know, that requires a certain mindset.
1: Okay, so it turns out that is an animal story that really happened. And we know that animals can do extraordinary things, but what about how they're portrayed in other stories? Like the one about the crow raising the level of drinking water in a pitcher with stones, or the lion resting its paw on a man's lap.
0: If these stories sound plausible, even sensible, it's because many of us grew up with these tales of tailed and feathered creatures. Although it was written 2,500 years ago, Aesop's fables are still read to children today. The animals in these stories have qualities we recognize as human. Even grasshoppers have emotions in Aesop's world, where the animals give us moral instruction. Here's a familiar tale.
2: Okay, so this has to be the best known of Aesop's fables, the fable of the tortoise and the hare, where famously, of course, the tortoise bets that it can beat a hare in a race, and the hare thinks, well, of course I'll take this bet because I'm much, much faster than a tortoise. The fox sets the course, gets them off to a start, and the tortoise just plods away continuously. The hare, being very arrogant and believing that it's going to win, thinks, oh, I can go and have a nap and I'll still have plenty of time to win. And of course the hare falls asleep and wakes up in time to see the tortoise plodding its way over the line. The moral of the story is that slow and steady wins the race.
1: In her book, Aesop's Animals, The Science Behind the Fables, Dr. Winpenny assesses whether these moralizing stories you heard growing up ring true from a modern scientific perspective.
0: And to what extent have they typecast his animal protagonists, even today, whether it's the sly fox, the selfish dog, or the clever crow? And did he anticipate modern science and actually get some of his animal descriptions right?
1: Let's get an introduction out of the way, Joe. Who was Aesop?
2: Now, the popular view is that he was a slave. He lived in Greece in the region of 600 BCE. And he won his freedom through his incredible wit and ability to tell stories to the people who were, you know, maybe higher up in society. And, you know, famous people like Aristotle and Herodotus referred to Aesop and to his fables in their works. So, you know, suggesting they very much thought he also was a real person. But modern scholars today point out that there are quite a few inconsistencies in these depictions of his life, and it has been suggested that he might well be a fictional character that was created about the same time as the fable started to be recorded.
1: So Aesop may or may not have been a real character, but certain is his fables are real, and they've had incredible longevity. So, Joe, let's begin with one of the animals close to your heart because you studied them, and that is crows. And could you describe how one crow behaves in the tale of the crow and the pitcher?
2: Yes. So this is, again, quite a well-known fable, I think. You've got a crow. It's parched. It can't find any water, desperately thirsty, and it comes across a pitcher, which is half full of water. And the crow tries, you know, really tries to stretch its head into the pitcher and to reach the water, but it can't. So what it does is it goes and it picks up stones and it starts to drop them into the pitcher. And each time it drops a stone, it causes the water level to rise a little bit. And bit by bit, the water level rises enough for the crow to actually drink. And the moral of that is that necessity is the mother of invention.
1: This may be the one fable in which Aesop strongly anticipated our scientific understanding of crows. You shared the research that was done in 2008 where this almost this very scenario played out in a lab in Cambridge. What happened?
2: Absolutely. This fable is based in fact. So we're in Cambridge. We're with researchers Nathan Emery and Chris Bird, and they're studying rooks. And what Nathan and Chris wanted to do was really to test Aesop's fable. Would the rooks behave as Aesop's crow had done and drop stones into the water? And they found that several of their birds did do this, with the exception that they hadn't been deprived of water. So what they had instead was a very juicy little worm, which was tacked to a piece of cork and floated at the surface of the water. So they dropped stones in order to reach their tasty worm.
1: We know that crows are quite intelligent. There have been many studies that have demonstrated that in different ways. But really then the question is, what is intelligence? And maybe one way to answer that is to talk about the role of tool use in demonstrating intelligence. Would that apply to crows? And what would that say about their intelligence?
2: Yes. So pretty much the most famous bird tool user is a species of crow. It's the New Caledonian crow.
1: What do they use for their tools? Not just rocks, right?
2: No, so not rocks. So they're using stick tools, which could either be little twigs, or sometimes they snip out little bits of leaf edge, and they will use them to probe for larvae and grubs and other things from dead wood.
1: They hold it in their beak, and then they poke this they poke the stick into a hole in a tree, something like that?
2: Yeah, exactly. So there's some evidence that they do actually craft the end of the stick tools into little hooks. And the leaf edges that they snip out have little barbs on the edge of them, and they hold them so that the barbs are pointing backwards. So when they poke them into a piece of rotting bark, if there's a grub inside, it often gets snagged on the tools so that they are better able to pull it in and retrieve it. So, you know, they're kind of like chimpanzees fishing for termites using sticks.
1: Which of the Aesop's fables that you write about shows the greatest mismatch of fact and fable when it comes to biology and behavior?
2: I think it's got to be the wolf in sheep's clothing. The wolf is trying to kill sheep, obviously, as it does in lots of fables, to eat them. And he can't get very close to the flock of sheep. What he does is actually disguise himself as a sheep by putting on sheepskin and pretending to be part of the flock. And in this way, gets shut in with the sheep overnight and is able to basically feast on as many as he wants.
1: That doesn't sound so inaccurate, that the wolf operates at night, that it can be stealthy, that it's a predator. Probably it would not wear sheep's clothing, but the rest of it sounds accurate. What troubles you about this fable?
2: The thing that troubles me about the fable is that in order to disguise itself, that wolf must be capable of something called tactical deception. What scientists talk about as a theory of mind, being aware that other individuals have their own thoughts and beliefs and feelings, and manipulating them in order to deceive them. And there is no evidence that wolves possess that in any form.
1: Now, we know that Aesop's fables do an entertaining job of providing moral instruction, and certainly there's a stickiness to their instruction because those who were read Aesop's fables as children, they remember those morals. But I'm wondering if you think that some of these fables have done harm to our long-term perception of animals. And if we come back to the story of the wolf in sheep's clothing, you write that it is the darkest form of anthropomorphism. Wow. So say a little bit about maybe some of the harm that these fables have done.
2: My problem, I think, is that the world has changed so much since Aesop's time. That means that we're still treating these animals according to characterizations that were created 2,500 years ago, potentially. And Aesop couldn't ever begin to imagine how much the world has changed and how much animals actually need our help. We're facing a global ecological catastrophe at the moment with climate change and biodiversity loss. And I think it's kind of incredible that we might still be influenced by these stories from a long bygone era.
1: Well, certainly with wolves, I think that some of that characterization of wolf leads to maybe an outsized fear of them. And that may feed into the way that we try to control some of the populations. If you were to write a fable, a new fable, with a wolf in it, how would you characterize that wolf and what might that moral be? I know I'm putting you on the spot here to create a new fable, but what might it be?
2: So wolves are not deceptive animals. The most that they do is steal food from each other. They live in packs, which are strongly family focused. They're very, very loyal within those packs and playful.
1: So they're straightforward. They're loyal to their family. They're playful. That's a very different story. That would be a very different story.
2: Very different, yeah. So they're showing a lot of the traits that we really value in our own societies.
1: Well, I'm going to start using the phrase, as loyal and playful as a wolf, beginning now.
2: Yeah, I like it.
1: If I may, I will try to summarize the tale of the dog and his shadow. This is another fable that you include. So a dog is carrying a piece of meat home, and he goes over a bridge. He looks over the bridge down into the water. He sees his reflection, and in thinking it's another dog with a piece of meat and wanting that meat too, he snaps at the other dog, thereby losing his meat he was carrying in his mouth. And in the end, he has none because, Joe, dogs are greedy. That's the moral, right? Don't be greedy like a dog.
2: I was just going to say, I think most dogs would probably go for the meat. If they saw another dog with meat, I think they'd probably go for it.
1: Okay, there I was trying to give more credit to dogs. But one of the things you highlight in this section is the role of the mirror test in assessing an animal's intelligence. And what do we understand about how dogs do perform with the mirror test? When they see their reflection in a mirror, do they recognize themselves, or do they think it's another dog?
2: The mirror test, to give a very brief background, is the gold standard test within behavioral biology for assessing self-awareness, whether or not animals recognize themselves in their reflection, that they know that that is actually me. And it was developed in the late 1960s by Gordon Gallup, and he carried it out with chimpanzees. And the test, he put a little mark on the eyebrow and on one of the ears of the chimpanzees. He gave them various types of exposure to a mirror, and he found that when the chimpanzees woke up and he put them in front of the mirror, they were exploring their faces and their ears because they could see the reflected image and they could see that there was something different. Well, I should say firstly, dogs fail it. They just didn't really show that they got it at all. So the controversial thing is whether there's one single test, the mirror test, which tells us whether or not animals are self-aware. You know, in the case of dogs, they primarily use their noses when it comes to meeting other individuals and gleaning information about those other individuals. You know, they have a good sniff and they get a lot of information from that. So is an experiment that is based on their visual ability, is that really the most relevant way to evaluate self-awareness in those animals?
1: It's an excellent point. And to the point of dogs being super sniffers, which is certainly what they are, they have abilities with their noses that we do not have. And so maybe an updated story, fable about the dog would be curious about your environment, collect as much information as possible, and also be loving and kind, because another animal, which is just so loving. Well, finally then, Joe, I wonder whether you think we should continue to read Aesop's fables. And if so, if maybe we shouldn't also have a modern book about animal behavior on the bedside table as well.
2: Yes, I think the answer is we should continue to read them. I like the idea of having a book on animal behavior on the side. Maybe I can recommend one.
1: Is it called Aesop's Animals by any chance?
2: I think there's this book called Aesop's Animals, which might well work.
1: Well, Joe Wimpenny, thank you so much for joining us for this discussion of Aesop's Fables.
2: Thank you so much for having me. It's been a real pleasure.
0: Joe Wimpenny is a zoologist and is the author of Aesop's Animals, The Science Behind the Fables.
3: Did the tortoise win the race?
4: With ease.
3: Oh, I see what you mean by slow and steady wins the race, Pop.
4: There's also another moral, son. One that applies to the hare.
3: Bet I know what it is.
4: What?
3: Haste makes waste.
0: Our moral instruction may be at least partially tethered to Aesop's fables, but that hasn't persuaded us to somehow include animals in our moral code. That's for later in the show. But first, if Aesop had written a fable about a dog going into space, what might the moral be?
5: So she went up on Sputnik, and she was the first creature to orbit Earth. The mission was designed to never come back. So her fate was already written, essentially.
0: Aesop may have anthropomorphized his creatures, but real animals have achieved what only a very few humans have managed, crossing the final frontier into space.
1: The story of these involuntary pioneers next. This episode of Big Picture Science is Make Space for Animals,

0: fable about the tortoise and the hare has staying power. It's been told for 24 centuries, but the tortoise and the hare have been immortalized in another way. They are among the non-human animals that have gone into space, an achievement that only a relatively small number of humans have matched.
1: 5, 4, 3, 2, 1, 0. Liftoff. We have a liftoff.
0: Tortoises and rabbits, which are cousins of the hares, join the cats, frogs, ants, fruit flies, dogs, monkeys, and chimpanzees that have boldly gone where others have not so that humans could follow. But let me walk back boldly, because they had no say in the matter, and some of the animals were undoubtedly terrified.
2: A recent feature in National Geographic magazine gave tribute to these multiple species of astronaut and cosmonaut, some of whom began rocketing into space, that is, up and down, as early as 1947. But in 1957, the Soviets launched Sputnik 2 with the first living creature who would orbit Earth, a dog named Laika.
3: This is the cabin for Laika. It has been comfortably outfitted for her flight. During the training period, Laika was familiarized and became well accustomed to her cabin.
2: The National Geographic feature is bittersweet because, of course, the animals did not choose their missions and many perished along the way. But graphically beautiful, with a compelling summary of the history of these lesser-known space exploits, the feature Animals in Space made a strong impression on us. Its creators, Taylor Magiacomo and Alexander Stegmeier, join us.
4: In the most basic form, they were trying to figure out what would happen to humans. I mean, beyond a certain elevation, we just weren't even sure. So I think that there's a history of humans using other animals for that scientific research and that study. The first time, I mean, I think in researching the story, a really fascinating one was about in the 18th century, a duck, a rooster, and...
0: sheep, I think
4: a
0: it was.
4: A sheep, you're right. Okay, you know what I'm talking about. A duck, a rooster, and a sheep were sent in a hot air balloon in a demonstration in France. And I think just to figure out what would happen to them. So, you know, the first, the rockets that we used to send things into space went at such incredible speeds. We didn't even know if an animal or a creature could survive going that speed. Never mind, once it reached space, what would happen to it?
0: Well, by the time, Taylor, that we get to the first chimp in space, that was 1951, this is still the U.S., Ham was his name, and I think that was part of an acronym for some space hardware company. But he was taught to press buttons, manipulate levers, and so forth. What were his tasks on board, do you know?
5: Mostly just like mind puzzle games, like if a light came on, hitting the button according to that light, things like that, making sure that Ham is conscious and following directions and still able to just perform normally under those excruciating circumstances.
4: You know, the questions we are trying to answer initially are, can a human survive or can a creature survive the force to get to space? Could they survive in space? But then finally, like, did you have any cognitive function? You know, like you could maybe live and you would be breathing, but maybe you would be incapacitated somehow.
0: Taylor, I presume that the illustration of the dog in space at the top of your story is the canine cosmonaut Laika. Tell us her story, how she ended up going into space and her mission.
5: Well, the main illustration at the front of the story, that is unfortunately not Laika. That is an unidentified space dog. But Laika, her story is fascinating and extremely sad. She became a space hero. So she went up on Sputnik, and she was the first creature to orbit the Earth. The mission was designed to never come back. So her fate was already written, essentially. She was just going to quietly fall asleep in space and then die up there. But unfortunately, that was not the truth. Something went wrong, and she overheated hours into the mission. And that truth came out years later.
0: Laika, where did the dog come from? Do you know? I mean, was it, did the space agency have a canine kennel out back or something?
5: She was just a stray. Russia liked to collect strays off the street and just kind of test them to see which ones could fare the best.

0: The top of that is a radiation sensor.
1: But didn't this set up an ethical debate, even without knowing that Laika's fate was not a good one? What was the public outcry? Do you have any idea?
2: Yeah, we have some sense of it. You know, I think there's all... It wasn't as widespread as you might think, but, you know, they had only ever planned a one-way mission. So I think that sort of touched the nerve for a lot of people, I think especially in some parts of the world where there was a burgeoning conversation about animal rights. And initially after Laika took off, at least to the research that Taylor and I had done, the Soviets hid that she had died so early on in her flight, to the extent that the New York Times even reported that there might be a mission that would recover her, which was, of course, never the case to begin with.
1: Taylor, one thing about the graphics is they give a face and they give an individual identity to these critters. You know, they have personality. You know, did you feel that yourself, that, you know, there was no longer just a name in a book?
0: Yeah, so one of my main ideas for this was to put a face to all of these critters and put their face. I wanted to show the individuals that sacrificed their lives essentially for this. So I used historical photos for all of the larger charismatic species like the dogs and the primates, and even some of the smaller rats and mice that were named and had photos of. And that also adds where you can see the sheer number of animals. On this spread, I have 313 portraits of animals on this piece. There's some repeating fruit flies, didn't hear it from me, but everyone is unique and its own critter because they are unique.
1: Yeah, some of the monkeys that you drew, Taylor, these hats, I mean, you weren't trying to make them stylish. What was the point of the hats?
0: No, unfortunately, these were not just for aesthetics. These hats were to cover electrodes that were implanted into their skulls. A lot of these primates in these joint missions with Russia and the U.S., and even France's Felicette cat, they had electrodes that were implanted into the skull for sensors to make sure that their brains were still working correctly during the missions. So, yeah, the hats were just kind of to cover the sight of those electrodes.
1: Alex, you include a diagram to represent the countries whose space programs use or used, in any case, animals. No surprise that the vast majority of the missions have been the United States and the USSR. What other countries, though, have used animal subjects?
2: Many, and surprising ones, to be honest. In the early years, France, like with Felicette, was participating in the space race, and China was early on as well. But most other countries weren't at that time. But later on, Japan starts sending animals in the 90s. And then more recently, Israel, Iran, and China again have reignited its program. And then most recently, actually, India is looking to build their own space program, but they're trying to, you know, jump the line, maybe I'll say, and go right to sending humans into space. So they're not even going to use animals as test subjects in their space research.
1: Did any of that change, I mean, in that direction, that is, fewer animals, after Yuri Gagarin went into space in 1961? Because if you could successfully send humans, you know, well, you don't need to send dogs or something like that.
2: Yeah, absolutely. Once we achieved sending humans into space, it totally shifted the concentration of the space program, because at that point it was more about getting humans to the moon and that next level or that next frontier of space. And so you see a drastic drop off in what animals were sent, because again, initially those animals were just helping us understand the real basics of space, you know, and what it would be like to get there, and how do you survive, and what are the environmental conditions that you need to send a human there? How long can a human last there? And then what happens is after that, animal research starts to be sort of like, they're like stowaways, not exactly, obviously. They're very, very intentional. And I think I should also be clear that all animals sent to space, especially today, are with very clear guidelines, research, intentions, and it's a very well thought out process. But in terms of how that information was cataloged, it sort of stopped being shared on a public level, you know? It was just sort of small mentions of these other things that were sent up there. And it wasn't until, you know, later in the 60s and the 70s, really the 70s and 80s, I should say, where we start sending animals for other purposes, you know, to test other additional things that we want to learn or understand about space, about microgravity, about radiation, about biology, that then

0: these animals have sort of other purposes besides just their general survival.
1: It was sort of a bring them back alive goal, I guess, for certainly in the early years. Tanner, tell us, what was the biggest and smallest thing that went into space that you illustrated?
2: So the biggest thing was definitely the chimps, so either Ham or Enos. The smallest thing is the tardigrade, as they are microscopic. Many people that I have talked to that aren't in the science field didn't even know tardigrades existed. So that was a lot of fun, and they're really small and are hardy and somehow immortal.
1: Yeah, well, that's the thing about tardigrades. To begin with, they really are microscopic. I suppose if you know there's a tardigrade on a sheet of paper in front of you, you might be able to see the dot, right? But you mentioned they're very, very tough, and I'm probably mistaken here, but I think that some tardigrades actually, by accident, crash into the moon. My guess is that they're probably still alive, but those tardigrades are so tough, you can do all sorts of stuff with them. So finally, Taylor and Alex, you're sitting next to someone on a bus and they ask you, what was the worth of all of it? I mean, was it worth sending animals into space? Was it worth the lives of the animals that didn't make it? What would you say?
2: I would say it was worth it. The beginning was definitely more touch and go regarding survivability, but in general, we have learned so much from these creatures.
0: You know, it is any kind of animal research is always a delicate topic, especially in modern times of a conversation. But I think it was absolutely worth it. I think there's so many things that we benefit from on Earth that we don't even realize we've learned from our research in space. And then, of course, there's always the adventurous and fantastical thinking of what happens if we have to live in space one day, you know? And so we're still learning about those things. There's still so many unanswered questions about space, you know? Can humans procreate in space? Can anything procreate in space? You know, so there's a lot of biological research that's happening with living animals, with animal specimens and other biological specimens that I think is incredibly important to science.
1: Well, Alex Stegmaier, I'd like to thank you so very much for elucidating the adventures of the first space astronauts.
0: Thank you. It's great to be with you today.
1: Taylor Maggiacomo, thanks very much to you for such an intriguing piece of work.
2: Thank you. I'm glad everyone enjoyed it.
3: Taylor Maggiacomo is an associate graphic editor at National Geographic, and Alexander Stegmaier is a freelance graphic editor at the magazine. A link to their feature, providing a visual timeline of every animal that has gone into space, is on our website, bigpicturescience.org.

0: Well, we made room for them in our rockets, so why don't we make room for them in our ethical treatment of one another?
1: One of the things that's difficult is trying to take the moral codes that and values and norms that relate to us as a species and try and extend them out.
2: Coming up, why humans have trouble admitting and accepting that we are animals, and why it's time to share the planet more equitably with our furry, feathered, and finned relatives.
0: This episode of Big Picture Science is Make Space for Animals.

0: In the mid-18th century, Johann Christian Bach composed his symphony in G minor, Opus 6, Number 6. Dramatic stuff. Its compelling harmonies, the complex orchestral depth, the dramatic swagger, well, that thrilled listeners of that era with Sturm und Drang, that is to say, storm and stress. Similarly, those who stroll through a New York forest at dawn are thrilled by the symphonies offered there, which you might call Feder und Schnabel, feather and beak.
1: Different kinds of music, to be sure, but each spectacular in its own way. And sure, the violin is a difficult instrument to play, but consider what's required for a songbird to make music. Songbirds can do amazing vocal tricks with their voice boxes. They can independently control the branches of an organ called a syrinx. These birds can produce two unrelated pitches at once, even making one rise and the other fall at the same time. I'm lucky if I can whistle a single note.
0: And these animals' ability to make music is frequently cited as evidence of their intelligence, even their special status. Yep, one of these animals, because humans are animals too, or have we forgotten that?
1: We have forgotten that. According to Melanie Challenger, a researcher, philosopher, and the author of How to Be Animal, A New History of What It Means to Be Human, she's familiar with what voice boxes are capable of doing. She is also an opera singer.
0: She makes the case for embracing our animal selves. After all, although it ends up winding through the primates, the human evolutionary lineage is animal all the way back to the sea squirt. We share the overwhelming majority of our genetic material with animals.
1: Yet, the frequent practice in Western science and philosophy has been to separate ourselves from the barking, braying, squeaking, snorting creatures whose company we keep.
2: And exceptionalism, as it is at the moment, across really most of the world, sees a sharp moral divide between humans on the one hand and all of the rest of nature. So it doesn't matter if you're a gorilla or you're a toucan or what kind of creature you are, what kind of capability you have. If you're not a human, you have almost no real intrinsic value, so almost no true moral value on your own terms, whereas human beings are perceived as having full possession of moral status.
1: We have been talking in the show about how we rely on animals for companionship, food, labor, and as subjects for science research. We use animal characters to provide moral instruction. So why do we have trouble extending our ethical codes to them?
0: Okay, but still I ask you, Melanie, humans are animals, sure, but they do have some exceptional abilities that set them apart, don't they?
2: Yeah, that's true. So I like to say humans are exceptional, but exceptional doesn't mean superior. So all animals, to a certain extent, are exceptional. They are the product of their evolutionary imperatives and their conditions. And it's remarkable if you can echolocate, for instance. All species have something exceptional about them. We make symphonies and we have a cognitive niche. We can do all kinds of remarkable things in our hypersociality, with our cultures and with our minds. For sure, that makes us exceptional. But making a moral leap from that is much more complicated. And defining what it is that would make humans only the possessors of any kind of moral value, that's even harder still.
0: I'm not here to defend the Homo sapiens, but maybe I will, because I don't think that many people would contest the idea that physiologically we are animals. That's pretty clear. And even more, that our desires or our competitive natures or whatever you care to point out, a whole lot of our behavior can be found in other species. But you point out this moral difference, I guess, because, you know, animals, I mean, if they're predators, you know, they kill other animals. But for them, it's not a moral question. It's survival. So we could assure ourselves that we have this moral superiority. You've already mentioned that. And since animals don't really have morals, isn't that true?
2: I think just because we are moral agents, so as in we have the ability to think in moral terms or to develop abstract moral ideas. Just because we are moral agents doesn't limit the number of moral subjects that there are. So that's the first thing that I would say. And to look at orangutans as an example, now orangutans are incredibly similar to us in one particular way, that they have a similar kind of gestation period for their offspring, and the babies stay with their mother and continue to learn with their mother and continue to have relationships with their mother throughout their lifetimes. If there's something like love, human love, in the animal kingdom, it's likely with the orangutan. And yet, we still paradoxically live in a time where orangutans are desperately endangered at our hands. We kill them, we take their lands, we destroy their whole evolutionary future, because we are absolutely convinced that only we possess moral status. And yet, if we look at that creature, it's really difficult to turn around and say, well, you can't write a piano sonata, so that's why I'm, you know, can treat you as though you have absolutely no moral status. You know, funnily enough, I work in classical music. I work alongside one of our finest composers in the UK, Mark Simpson. So I actually work with someone who does write symphonies. And it always amuses me when I hear back that kind of thing about human exceptionalism, because I always want to ask the questioner, do you know what, can you write a symphony? Because my suspicion is that that sort of incredible ability that we raise so high among humans is actually very rare across the population. And I certainly wouldn't want to decide that the individual who can't do that has a lesser moral status than the individual who can. It's not a good foundation for our moral behavior, and we shouldn't apply it across the species boundary either.
0: I think that bad as it may be, you know, the people on the planet today are more sympathetic to their confreres, if you will, to all the other DNA-based life, which is to say all life, than predecessors might have been. How do you feel about things like giving, well, the orangutans, for example, rights that they could defend in a court? I mean, should they have not just environmental regulations that control what you can do with their land and all that sort of stuff, but I mean that they actually have rights?
2: Yeah, so I think we are moving to an era where the moral circle is expanding. You could argue that there was a time, and probably in different worldviews, that moral circle did not contract as much as it has done in modern industrial societies. So I worked with Inuit hunters, for instance, in the earlier stage of my career, and with the kind of some Inuit points of view, you have to treat other organisms with respect, that you don't treat them. You treat them as interrelated, and you treat them as being possessors of value and rights on their own terms. Obviously, in the history of Western legal thinking, we're really far away from that. But you have things like the Non-Human Rights Project, led by Stephen Wise, and other projects like that that are showing, and, you know, we've had the rights of nature, wild laws sort of on the horizon, and recently the idea of ecocide. We're definitely seeing both a moral and, as a consequence, a legal shift. And that will inevitably continue. What I think is important is that we recognise that organisms can communicate on their own terms. Now, we're not going to drag them into a court of law. They don't want to be there. It would be distressing for them were they to be there. But we can listen to them, and we can respond to what they either vocalise or behaviourally show us about their interests. I do believe that many other organisms are capable of communicating their own interests to us. But we will only respond to those when we regard them as having a value on their own terms.
0: Well, what's the path toward that? I mean, we have modern biology. Of course, everybody, I think, now knows that they are an animal, at least in the physiological sense, in the biological sense. And personally, I'm willing to be an animal. I mean, the dog here has a pretty good life, you know, just eating and sleeping, chasing those squirrels. But how do I deal with it? You seem to suggest that if I'm willing to admit that I'm just another watery bag at a basic level, the same as a lot of other watery bags, and, you know, maybe I'll be more sympathetic to the other creatures here. Is that the idea? Should I stop eating animals or stop taking their habitat? What should I do?
2: Well, I think fellowship is the key to our morality. I think it's really important to understand what it is that inspires our moral action and our moral agency. And usually it turns on compassion. And I mean that in the literal sense, so compassio, to suffer with others. So to have empathy for them, to recognize that they, and key to this is also recognizing that their life matters, that their form of suffering matters. It might not be translatable quite to our form, for instance. We're looking at totally different body plans, totally different body forms out there, different needs, different desires. But I do believe it's only fellowship and only inspiring fellowship that is likely to properly motivate us in a moral shift. But personally, yes, I'm very determined and hopeful that that shift is coming.
0: Finally, so if we extend a moral code that we develop to, you know, not just our next in line smartest critters on the planet, like those orangutans, you know, what would that look like? I mean, do the bacteria on the floor here, do they get rights of some sort?
2: Yeah, so that's always the concern that people have when we start to trespass into the moral lives of other organisms and moral status. So the way that I try to see this is that our moral duties should be determined by the organism in its own beautiful singularity. One of the things that's difficult is trying to take the moral codes that and values and norms that relate to us as a species and try and extend them out, because it seems to make sense. And in fact, we already do it to a certain extent with other mammals, because a lot of the things that we've encoded, so for instance, the kinds of suffering that we've encoded, the kind of cognitive traits that we have, so our sense of subjectivity, for instance, we've encoded into law and into our moral values. And it feels relatively easy to extend that out to, say, chimpanzees, to the great apes broadly, to even potentially to dolphins. These are another very social mammal. But once you start looking at a shark, for instance, it starts to get a little bit more problematic. Once you're talking about a hummingbird, you're in the realms of it being completely bizarre. And so our best bet really is to look at moral subjecthood. So to recognize that life is a good starting point for assuming there is some sort of intrinsic value there, that there is agency in all life, and therefore there is an intention, even if that intention is only to persist, for instance, in all life. And that is some kind of moral status that we can recognize. But your duties are going to be determined by the differences in those organisms, and your duties in the sorts of ways that you might behave towards a hummingbird, for instance, and the sorts of needs that a hummingbird might have to flourish, or a single cell organism or a sponge on the ocean floor, are going to be wildly different to the needs and the duties that would follow when we consider a dolphin or a primate or a fellow human.
0: Melanie Challenger, it's been a real pleasure speaking with you.
2: Oh, a pleasure, Seth. Really enjoyed it.
1: Melanie Challenger is a writer-philosopher, and she is the author of How to Be Animal, A New History of What It Means to Be Human. Well, Seth, we're at that point where we ask what the big picture is here. And what do you see as the big picture?
0: Well, for me, the big picture was that we have changed our attitudes, our relationships to animals, right? I mean, we heard about all those space critters that entered the final frontier and so forth and so on. That's extremely interesting, actually. But for me, you know, exploiting animals, nobody ever thought of it in that way. Nobody thought that it was a bad thing. And we've been exploiting animals for 300,000 years.
1: Well, I'm thankful that our attitude toward animals have shifted. I think there's still a great deal further to go on the ethical front. But it also seems interesting to me that we need to evaluate animals in terms of their intelligence and establish their intelligence as a marker of their value and whether or not we should accord them ethical consideration. I don't know if it matters whether or not an animal is intelligent. I think what's important is that animals can suffer, and animals have complex emotional lives. And these should be guides as to how we treat our fellow animals on this planet. And as we stated in the show, we are also animals. Humans are animals, and these are our companions. And, you know, they deserve respect.
0: Well, I mean, that extends a certain way back in evolutionary development. I don't know how you'd feel about, you know, according all these attributes, if you will, our behaviors to things like cockroaches, right? They deserve our respect. Yeah, at a certain level they do, but, you know, it's not the same as a horse, for example, or a cat or a dog or any of the, if you will, other vertebrates that are so close to us.
1: Melanie Challenger said they don't need to be the same, and I would agree with her on
0: that.
1: But
0: how do we define the border?
1: Well, that's complicated, so I guess we'll have to apply ourselves. I mean, what you say about a cockroach is, yes, I don't know that I would try to advocate for, in a court of law, for the rights of a cockroach, but I also wouldn't torture a cockroach, because I know a cockroach, and some scientists argue that cockroaches have consciousness, a cockroach can feel pain. Tell the story of your walk through the forest of Borneo and what happened, because I understand that it made a big impression on you.
0: Well, it did. We got to this nature reserve. It's actually a national park in southern Borneo. You know, surrounded by jungle and just this small boat going up this narrow river. Anyhow, eventually we got to this nature preserve, and there were the orangutans. And, you know, they saw us. They would, you know, every day they would see humans, so it wasn't so special for them. It was special for me, though. But they, you know, they would come down for the food and all that sort of thing. But at some point, a young orangutan descended from the tree and took my hand and walked alongside me for a while. It was completely natural, as a child would do it. And that made an impression.
1: What did his hand feel like?
0: It felt like a human hand. It wasn't any different. A little smaller, maybe. Because it was a young orangutan.
1: That is so sweet.
0: But it, you know, it was memorable.

0: This show is made possible thanks to the animal instincts of senior producer Gary Niederhoff and assistant producers Brian Edwards and Shannon Rose Geary. I am executive producer of Big Picture Science, Molly Bentley.
1: I'm SETI Institute astronomer Seth Shostak. Also, a big thanks to our listeners and our Patreon supporters.
0: Original music in the show by Dewey DeLay and June Miyake. And a special thanks to Laika and Ham and the other animals named and unnamed who contributed to the space program and whose memory inspired this episode, and to all the species who contribute to the stunning diversity of life on this planet. This episode of Big Picture Science, exploring our relationship to them, is called Make Space for Animals.
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0: So the International Criminal Court does not choose the world in which it operates. We live in the same planet, and we observe the same shocking realities that not only you all see, but that people experience, not on the movie sets of Hollywood, but in their lives. So the question really is not whether the International Criminal Court is perfect. It is whether or not this world is better without it than with it.
1: That's Karim Khan, and this is Alternative Radio. I'm David Barsamyan. This edition of AR features Karim Khan on the International Criminal Court. The International Criminal Court, the ICC, is based in The Hague, Netherlands. Established in 2002 under the Rome Statute, the ICC is the first and only permanent international court with jurisdiction to prosecute individuals for the crimes of genocide, crimes against humanity, war crimes, and the crime of aggression. The ICC is intended to complement, not replace, national judicial systems. It can exercise its jurisdiction only when national courts are unwilling or unable to prosecute criminals. The court has brought charges against high-profile international leaders and in some cases has imprisoned them. Countries that are not party to the ICC and do not recognize its jurisdiction include China, India, Russia, Israel, and the United States. Our guest today is Karim Khan. He's a British lawyer and the third prosecutor of the International Criminal Court. He holds over three decades of legal experience navigating some of the world's most complex international war crimes and human rights cases. He spoke at the Oxford Union in Oxford, UK in May. And now, Karim Khan.
0: In this time of major power conflicts, in this time of uncertainty, the unpredictability of this moment is not light. The anchors of stability and security in so many parts of the world have been upended. And you will know that much rides upon now. We can no longer have the complacency to think that there is time. This is a time for action, for determination, not a time for being a spectator to the misery that so many people are feeling today. And so the call really, be more engaged, be more involved. Don't be demoralized by the state of the world and the agony and the cries of anguish that come from so many different parts of the world. It's a time to strain one's sinews, to act with more focus, and have a belief and a conviction that the misery we have seen, the uncertainty that so many bear, doesn't have to be a consequence of our humanity, but our humanity, your dreams, your future compels a course of action requiring change. We see in so many different institutions an onslaught against these structures, the imperfect structures, the not fully efficient structures, sometimes even the dysfunctional structures, but the structures nonetheless that were built by a generation who suffered almost Armageddon, that suffered the Second World War, that suffered and saw atomic bombs in Hiroshima and Nagasaki, who saw the Holocaust and the brutality when nationalism suffocated sanity. And we see around us so many signs of rearmament. 800 billion from the European Union, 1 point some many trillion from the United States of America. You even see artists like Banksy with his statue blinded by a flag, not a flag of patriotism, not a flag of values, not a flag of principle, but blind adherence to something that shields or covers our conscience, our humanity, our responsibility to give and to serve. And states are scared. States are uncertain. States are sometimes disorientated, many of them. How do they respond to this new reality of unpredictability when erstwhile allies seem to be very unpredictable? And what do they do in terms of the values that they proclaim so loudly on so many occasions from so many fora? That we live in a world governed by law. We live in a world governed by rules. And then you and our approaching souls will no doubt proclaim, what do the people of Adre, who've run for their lives from Darfur, say to that? Where's the law for them? The people of Gaza or the West Bank, those that are mourning their loved ones that were killed in Israel, the women, the girls particularly, and other minorities that have been suffocated by the rigid and un-Islamic views of the Taliban, or the Muslim Rohingya who are persecuted by fundamentalism in the name of Buddhism, the most un-Buddhist teaching. Buddhism doesn't even allow a fly to be hurt, and yet look at the hate speech that is being proclaimed in Myanmar. So what of the law? And is it worth the paper it's written on? And why should anybody have the audacity to tell any of you, don't lose hope? How will anybody have the audacity to tell any of you, don't give up? I was elected prosecutor of the International Criminal Court, and I was sworn in June 2021. And this is a court that was controversial when it was born, when it came into force in 2002. Indeed, it was controversial when it was signed in Rome in 1998. And this is said by many to be a court for the weak, ignored by the strong. It has been said to be a court that changes the standard of legality depending upon who is committing the alleged crimes. It's said to be a court that is symbolic, not real, a fig leaf on too many occasions to the naked reality that power trumps principle. And the law that we get are the scraps that the powerful allow us to eat and throw before us. But to that I say, let's peel it away. Let's peel it back and look at certain realities. Not as an apologist, but concretely. The International Criminal Court is an awful testament to the cruelty of man on so many occasions. That in this year, when we are routinely talking about artificial intelligence, we lose our own intelligence or conscience on so many occasions in so many spheres. How is it that on earth, medieval acts of brutality, of callousness, of cruelty take place? But the ICC is not a court of first instance. It is a court of last resort. It comes into operation when there's been failure. It's very important to understand that. The ICC, we come into action when there's been a failure. When there's a failure of institutions, when there's a failure of protection, when there's been a failure on a national level, either due to inability or unwillingness to comply with these basic standards. The genocide is not allowed. Crimes against humanity are not allowed. War crimes are prohibited. And the crime of aggression should be condemned and action taken. But the Nuremberg principles underlined how important it is to call out prohibited behavior, not only as a function of moral clarity and legal norms, but as an essential prerequisite to ensure stability and security. So the International Criminal Court does not choose the world in which it operates. We live in the same planet. We breathe the same air. And we observe the same shocking realities that not only you all see, but that people experience, not on the movie sets of Hollywood, but in their lives. So the question really is not whether the International Criminal Court is perfect. It is whether or not this world is better without it than with it. Is it worth trying to make it work better? Is it worth trying to expand the umbrella of protection to people around the world? We have 125 states that have signed up to the Rome Statute. And of course it is true, the United States and China and Russia, Pakistan and India. Many others have not signed up, but 125 have signed up. Is it worth trying to persevere? And the other argument, of course, is you are quislings. You look away, make excuses, you act as apologists the minute you get difficult cases. And for many years, the criticism of the International Criminal Court was that this is a European court for African affairs. It was this court, Africa is a playground for international judges and prosecutors to apply the law against the weak or relatively weaker countries, economically developing countries. I would make two observations. Firstly, I give great credit to the continent of Africa and the countries of Africa who have signed up to this common charter of humanity called the Rome Statute. They constitute the biggest group, the biggest regional group. There are more African countries that voluntarily, without a gun at their head, without threats, in fact, in the face of threats on many occasions, they signed up to the Rome Statute. And that's evidence not only in the International Criminal Court. Look what Africa has done in the Special Court for Sierra Leone. Look what the continent of Africa has done in the Special Courts for the Central African Republic. Look what the continent did in the Extraordinary Chambers for Hissenhabre, the African Special Chambers for Hissenhabre that charged and prosecuted and then convicted the former president of Chad in the courts of Senegal. These are achievements of Africa for Africa to be proud of, because they have shown, despite many other problems, despite work to be done there as in every other continent of the world, they have sought to protect the rights of their individuals. But certainly it was correct that until for many years, the only warrants issued against any individual were related to African suspects. But that has changed. I applied for warrants in Georgia and in Ukraine, Russia. They were granted. We applied for warrants in Israel and in Palestine. They were granted. We applied for warrants in Afghanistan for the crimes of the Taliban. They were granted. We applied for warrants in the Philippines, in Bangladesh, in Myanmar. We opened an investigation for the first time in Latin America. So within the resources we have, the men and women of the office have been working tirelessly, trying to use this yardstick and trying to apply that yardstick of humanity, that yardstick of legality, more equally, realizing that the law should not care one jot what passport one holds, what color is one's skin, what religion one believes in or practices. The law should not care on any issue except that every human being, every child, every man and woman has a right not to be persecuted, has a right to live freely, has a right to hope and a right to progress, and certainly not a right to have their life snuffed out for the type of ridiculous reasons, hateful reasons that we have seen blight humanity's history and that it continues to do so. And it's important to note that the application of arrest warrants is not a soundbite. In many ways, that's when work starts. Individuals are presumed innocent. We have due process. We have independent judges who issue any warrants, who supervise proceedings, that there is fairness. And to those that say it's a fool's errand, that it's some kind of kumbaya lawyers and judges who think this is making a difference and it's all going to go nowhere, this is what people thought. When the Yugoslav tribunal was established, nobody thought President Milosevic, Karadzic or Mladic would see the inside of a courtroom. Nobody thought that Jean Kabanda, the Prime Minister of Rwanda, would see the inside of the courtroom. Nobody thought Charles Taylor would be arrested, the former president of Liberia. He's in Durham prison up north. Many people thought that President Duterte of the Philippines would never be held accountable in a fair trial, and all those things are taking place. But the context, of course, is one where there is politics. And Richard Goldstone, the first prosecutor of the Yugoslav and Rwandan tribunal, used to say that politics is at the margins and center of international law. If you don't understand the politics, one won't understand the law. And of course, states have their own strategic interests. They have their own friends. They have their own foes. But those friends and those foes cannot be a judge's friend or foe. Those friends and those foes cannot be a prosecutor's friends or foes. Because Lady Justice must be blind. And justice must be impartial. So independence is not the absence of pressure. There's pressure domestically. We saw in the Brexit debate, things get very heated on so many issues. Pressure is part and parcel for any judge, any prosecutor, any defense lawyer. They have to have the courage, the stamina, to apply the law without fear or favor. Independence is not giving in to that pressure and to try to apply the law equally. Now, of course, it's difficult. We have seen, even before the most recent outburst of tension in world affairs, the work of the International Criminal Court, of course, is of being of great interest to some powerful states. Around December or so 2021, the Dutch government announced publicly that there had been a very sophisticated operation by the Russian GRU to place a spy in my office. We have seen very complex cyber attacks against the court. And we see that certain decisions that an independent prosecutor may take and independent judges may rule upon are not universally welcome. The disdain of the Russian Federation led to arrest warrants, and then those arrest warrants for elected officials escalated to convictions in absence. And the same applies in relation to the United States, that we had a mandate given to us by states. States had recognized Palestine. We applied the law equally in the way that it was applied in Ukraine and with Russia and in every other situation. Applications were put forward and judges ruled on the merits of those applications. And the threats, the attempts to dissuade led to executive orders and then sanctions. Some elected officials have had visas revoked, have had bank accounts closed, credit cards denied, family members sanctioned. This is the world of brute force, very crude thinking, sledgehammer approach to justice that we also see, unfortunately, in some countries. We see human rights defenders being targeted. And we see around the world so many human rights organizations sanctioned, not because what they do is criminal, not because what they do is undermining society, but because they're supporting humanity. And yet, remarkably, these groups, men and women of my office, public servants, special rapporteurs like Francesca Albanese and others, and victims, keep having this remarkable, unfathomable belief that the law is for them. Their houses may have been demolished, their families may have been decimated. They may carry the scars and the wounds and shattered hearts of conflict. And yet every time, truthfully, I'm in awe when I sit with those survivors, whether it's in Cox's Bazaar and speaking to Rohingya or you speak to victims from any other part of the world, the same belief that this court that is far too far away in Holland, not close enough to them as it should be, a court they don't know much about, they see it as representing a vindication of their rights, that they are not invisible. They will not accept to be marginalized and downtrodden in the way that many have been marginalized and downtrodden. And that, in the simplest way, is why the ICC is important. Because the fact that the law sees people that some want to erase means something to those individuals at the time the action is taken to say what is happening is wrong, and they have every right to justice as we want. The office has tried to work at the speed of relevance, and there's been many exciting initiatives, policy papers on gender persecution, on gender crimes, on slavery crimes, environmental crimes, crimes against and affecting children. But much more important than that is there's this new effort by the men and women of the office to apply those policies in practice. And that's put into very sharp focus in relation to the applications that were applied for and granted in relation to two individuals of the Taliban for the crime of gender persecution of women and girls in Afghanistan. So this is not a jurisprudence factory. We don't see it as a place just to set norms. It has to have relevance to people that want the shelter. They want shelter, firstly, and they want also the shelter of the law. Don't give in to the doomsters and the gloomsters. Don't give in to despondency, because things are moving. Maybe, unfortunately, sometimes it may appear like a glacial movement, but there is a tremor. I think there is a reawakening, because in the face of the double standards we have seen and the apparent selectivity on so many occasions, people around the world, in villages, people, kids, families who could only dream of being where you are, could only dream of having the opportunities we have, they see clearly that they have rights and states and the powerful have obligations. And we see it in terms of other fora. South Africa, who has suffered so much, the people have suffered so much for the pernicious crime of apartheid for generations. They stood up and filed a case in the International Court of Justice, not for themselves, but for Palestinians. The Gambia, one of the poorest countries in the world, stood up. They stood up for the Rohingya on the other part of the world to say they have rights, and they filed before the International Court of Justice. And we see in the ICC, 41 countries filed and referred the situation of Ukraine to me. 7 states filed the Palestine situation, and others filed Venezuela, a case to come before the court. So there is an activity in which states do realize, for all the weaknesses, for all the imperfections, international law matters, because it puts in the center of the room, under a dazzling light, the contradictions and imperfections that we all observe. And it makes so many people realize, don't just talk the talk, walk the walk. Don't just proclaim, but act. Don't just promise, but protect. The Rome Statute, it's not the law of Italy. In the same way that the Geneva Conventions are not the law of Switzerland, or the Hague Conventions are not something particular to the Netherlands. This law is yours. In the most parched land in the Sahara, to the greenest valleys surrounding the fjords of Norway, there is no land in the world that has not seen at some time in their history the plant of justice bloom. It is the shared heritage of humanity. I'm not in the export business, and you don't need to be either. Because whatever one's religion, whatever one's legal system, common law, communist, Islamic, civil law. You will see in these fundamental principles of humanity that are what is prohibited, certain values, certain norms that we have to take seriously and activate. We need to wake up each other. We need to wake up ourselves to say, as we are speaking, people are suffering. So how do we make the law more effective? The first point, it's too important to leave to the lawyers. Law is too important to leave to the lawyers. It's too important, certainly, to leave to the prosecutor. Too important to leave to judges. Because justice is your birthright. Every person is affected by injustice. And what has to happen is what has happened so well in the environmental movement. You don't need to be an environmental scientist to care about the environment. We need that transformation, that commitment, that sense of responsibility that galvanizes this room, your family, your friends, and communities, and you join hands physically and virtually, metaphorically, symbolically, with people around the world to say we're going to stand up for something. And that something should be principles of justice that prohibit that which cannot be excused, that cannot be explained away, that which cannot be tolerated. Rumi said, where there are ruins, there's hope for a treasure. And there are times when institutions that are built to uphold justice come under sustained pressure. They're questioned, they're weakened, and they're openly challenged. And in such moments, it's tempting maybe to disengage, to say, what's the point? The aspiration of equality is all hot air. Let's look after ourselves. We can't change it. The problem is too big. But despair does not simply reflect reality. Despair shapes reality. It's contagious. And that's why I think despair and despondency are the enemies to progress. Despair and despondency are luxuries we cannot allow ourselves. Because what right do we have, do you have, to despair and have despondency when people who've suffered so much have hope and have expectations and have rights? So justice and the commitment to justice was never built in perfect conditions. It's built by people like you, people more unfortunate than you, people that have sacrificed as much as you have to get where you are, people that would love to sacrifice in different ways to progress, but they feel at the mercy of powerful elements. If we can persist collectively, there is a hope that even in the ruins, as Rumi put it, even when laws and statutes and fine words may have been defaced, have been diluted, we should remember the promise that we made to the past of never forget. We should remember the promise that the present must make to the future of never again. These are serious times, but not hopeless times. We should raise our voice in favor of something which be a world governed by justice, governed by laws, less violence, less threats of force, more sense of responsibility, and a willingness and a humility to see the humanity in the stranger, to see the humanity in our neighbors, to see the humanity in ourselves. And that should also moderate the excesses that continue to scar so much of this planet. Thank you so much.
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0: actually, because I'm bound by strict confidentiality obligations that I, of course, must and do respect. Of course, it's been reported and is accurate that I called for an investigation in October 2024. There was an external investigation thereafter. After that was closed, judges were appointed, three eminent judges were appointed by the Bureau of the Assembly of State Parties, and those judges unanimously reported back in March and said, from reviewing the evidence, the underlying evidence, and also the findings of the United Nations, they didn't find any misconduct or breach of authority. The matter is now before the Assembly of State Parties, but more than that, I really shouldn't say.
1: As you mentioned in your speech and with your role as prosecutor, the ICC received major attention for issuing arrest warrants for Benjamin Netanyahu and Yoav Gallant. Before the warrants were issued, you were sent a letter by U.S. Republican senators that said, quote, target Israel and we will target you. And as reported by the Middle East Eye, you received a phone call from the then foreign secretary and former prime minister David Cameron, threatening to defund the ICC and leave the Rome Statute. Can you tell us what you felt about this pressure and why did you go ahead anyway?
0: Well, we went ahead because we followed the evidence. And it's not about us. It's about trying to serve and do right under the law and to those that actually look to the law for vindication and for protection. The senator's letter, in fact, went further, not only target you and your families, was the language used. And of course, it was a very eminent list of very senior United States senators. It was strange to read because one, of course, has respect for an institution like the United States Senate. But sometimes these letters speak more for those that send them than to those that for whom they are addressed. And yes, it's correct about Cameron. But, you know, I think threats are part and parcel to any judge or any prosecutor anyway. And a judge has to be deaf to those that clamour and look at the evidence. And I think that's what we have to do as the court is maturing. We looked at the evidence. The men and women of the office did not get deterred by warrants or by sanctions. They kept their eye on the ball, which is focusing on the victims. And the judge did exactly the same. And I think that's how we have to keep going.
1: So you did go through with the arrest warrants. But how could you issue arrest warrants against the Israeli prime minister if Israel is not party to the Rome Statute and they've never recognized, for example, the ICC's jurisdiction?
0: Because Palestine is a state party. I mean, the same standard, when there was this cacophony of applause, it seemed to me, when we applied the law, not for applause, but we applied the law in relation to Ukraine and the acts of the Russian Federation. Well, Russia is not a signatory. Mm-hmm. But the allegations were on the territory of Ukraine, and that gave jurisdiction. In relation to Palestine, we looked at both, because certain acts that we looked into, for which warrants were eventually issued, took place, we allege, on the territory of Palestine, and some acts on Israel, on the territory of Israel, which is not a state party, the evidence disclosed that they were committed allegedly by Palestinians. Mm-hmm. And so we looked at the crimes, and we followed the evidence, and we submitted the applications we did, and the judges ruled in the manner that they did, issuing warrants both in relation to individuals that were Hamas and also mm-hmm. the two individuals that were Israelis. Israeli, yeah.
1: So you announced your application for those warrants in a CNN interview on the 20th of May, 2024, before the pretrial chamber had even ruled. The Guardian then reported in April 2025 that your own staff had asked the judges to issue a gag order on your public statements about the case because they felt your announcements were deviating from standard practice and putting pressure on the bench. Why did you announce the application on television before the judges had decided?
0: Well, in fact, staff didn't do any such thing. That's the mm-hmm. first point. I mean, I made the announcement firstly with two lawyers standing behind me, and that's on the internet. And after that, I gave an interview. But it was prosecutorial discretion. You know, deterrence has a value when there are ongoing violations and also important matters to let victims know that they're not forgotten, and judges will rule upon it. But it was not unprecedented. I did the same thing in relation to Georgia. Mm-hmm. We did the same thing in relation, my predecessors did in relation to, Kenya. The application for summonses were made public. And if one looks at other cases in the past, particularly by the first prosecutor, there were occasions when warrants were applied in secret and occasions when warrants were made public.

0: I took the view, and it's a view I still have, that all things being equal, if there's an immediate arrest opportunity, warrants will be applied for secretly. That's the office did that in relation to President Duterte. It was applied for secretly, and the first the world knew is when that warrant was executed. There are other occasions when, if there's not an immediate arrest opportunity, transparency, publicity, deterrence, and also to show that there is an active investigation, it militates in favour of public announcements, and that's what we decided to do. And the important bit is not even that. Mm-hmm. The important, the headline, independent judges reviewed those warrants and they issued the warrant applications, they issued the warrants.
1: Going back to the sanctions and the discussions that we had earlier on the letters that were sent by senators, it wasn't just senators. It was, President Trump, in one of his first acts in his second term, imposed sanctions on you and your family. He and Secretary Rubio have boasted about those sanctions. And according to those reports, those sanctions made you lose access to, for example, your Microsoft email address. What signal does this send for the global commitment to international law?
0: Well, it was meant to be painful. It was tough for me and my wife and my children, because it extended Magnitsky sanctions that are sanctions for human rights abusers, alleged abusers. They don't even extend to family members, but my children, their visas were revoked to the United States and bank accounts were frozen. And I was the guinea pig in a way. That happened in February after President Trump's election. And then other elected officials were sanctioned, I think the deputies and some judges, in around August. Some NGOs, Palestinian NGOs, were sanctioned in September. The Assembly of State Party has decried intimidation. But, of course, states need to do a better job because we're all public servants. And there's been a lot of discussion for a long time about sanctions blocking legislation. Mm. In the United Kingdom, we spoke a lot about sovereignty when the Brexit debate was coming along. One would hope that there is action to protect judges that are in the ICC. But I think, I said in the talk, some countries seem to be disorientated. It's sort of emotional disorientation. How do you deal with the new reality that when your friend and your ally is making taking action that is so threatening or out of kilter with the accepted norms of how one deals with international institutions committed to the rule of law? And, it's gone beyond, as I mentioned, it's special rapporteurs. You see defunding of UN institutions. This does appear to be a concerted attempt to defund or corrode confidence in or capacity of international organizations. And that's why I was really saying this is the moment for all of us to realize we should speak up, because we remember the Second World War. We remember Niemöller. First, they came for the socialists. I didn't speak up because I wasn't a socialist. And at the end, they came for me and there was nobody left to speak up for me. And unfortunately, in many ways, we're living in the 1930s, historically, in terms of the state of flux we're seeing. And I think we need to defend our values about what's important. And if we define progress, if one of the ways we define progress is conduct regulated by the law, we should try to practice what we preach. And that requires some stamina, some focus, and not platitudes, but concrete steps by elected officials in different countries.
1: Yeah. And with that concerted effort that you were discussing, have you seen that diminish over time with people like yourself continuing to push back? Or has it been consistent and ongoing? Is there any kind of light at the end of the tunnel when it comes to the consistent going after people like yourself, people like Francesca Albanese, and so on?
0: Well, I think the judges of the ICC are resilient and they have not been dissuaded. The men and women of the office have not been dissuaded. Some states have really spoken up as well. And despite the fact that there may be some kind of riposte, there are enough countries out there that seem to be rightfully unwilling to accept a new type of social, legal, political transaction in which they must take instructions in a way that violates their basic principles of their constitution or their sovereignty to conduct themselves in accordance to their own values. And I think the most encouraging is non-politicians around the world, people of all faiths, all denominations, all nationalities, are saying, not in my name. These actions that you're saying are justified by X or Y They don't accord with my conscience. They don't accord with my values. And you're not speaking for me to justify the types of acts we see, which is to, on many occasions, bludgeon and offer little respite.
1: So far, you have not charged any Israeli official with genocide. But the International Association of Genocide Scholars, a professional association of genocide scholars and Holocaust experts, has said that Israel's conduct meets the legal definition of genocide. The association said this on the 31st of August, 2025. So it's been 8 months since then, and so much more has occurred. Why hasn't any arrest warrant been sought or charges laid for genocide?
0: Well, I've been on leave for a year. I don't want to comment on what I can simply say is this. As a matter of law, I personally have never agreed since the days I was a junior prosecutor in the Rwandan tribunal with this concept that there's a hierarchy of crimes. You know, genocide is an inchoate crime. It doesn't actually need anybody to be killed. The incitement to commit genocide, for example, can be a crime. There could be a war crime, which is, you know, using noxious gases that allows thousands to have their skin burnt off and asphyxiate. That's prohibited. That may be, on the facts, more egregious. But yes, it's had a value because it represents within it something obnoxious, which is an intent to destroy in whole or in part a group. But we follow the evidence. The office follows the evidence. And the evidence at the stage when we made the applications justified the applications we submitted. And it's very important, as I've said on a few occasions, that we don't give in to pressure or clamour, is to make sure we have the right evidence. And I did the, yeah, I think I'll leave it at that.
1: So back to your career as prosecutor in 2021, you announced you were deprioritizing the parts of the Afghanistan investigation, looking at US forces and the CIA's secret detention sites in Poland, Romania and Lithuania, and would focus on the Taliban and ISIS-K instead. Amnesty International said the decision jeopardized your office's legitimacy. Jennifer Gibson at Reprieve told The Intercept it was a, quote, get-out-of-jail-free card. For the United States and the United Kingdom, 5 years on, with the United States sanctioning you anyway, was that the right call?
0: I think irrespective of sanctions or anything else, it was the right call. People and reasonable prosecutors may have different views. I simply took a view that I knew the capacity of my office. I know the funding. I know the resources. I know the men and women that are overworked. And already we're working on so many other additional, you know, priorities. So I didn't hibernate it. Previous prosecutors had hibernated cases. For example, Darfur had been hibernated. I simply decided I don't have the people, the human resources to everything. Generally speaking, I will prioritize ongoing violations where lives can be saved to historic ones. And by that stage, the case had been deferred for a while. I sought permission of the judges after the Taliban takeover to reopen the investigation. It had been frozen before then because of a deferral application by Afghanistan, which is a state party. It's how we have jurisdiction. I saw what was happening to girls and women and all the rest of it. And I said, I want to focus on that. And then Islamic State Khorasan, they're targeting Ahmadi and Hazari and so many other communities as well. But it doesn't mean that anybody's got a get-out-of-jail-free card. There's no statute of limitations for war crimes. And we've seen movement in other systems. You will be aware that Australia, for example, has done the right thing. I commend Australia. They had a Brereton commission and others investigated historic abuses. And they have done the right thing. And that's what others must, you know, should do under the law. But this is a matter that is still an active situation. So let me leave it at that.
1: You've now sought arrest warrants, or warrants, sorry, against Russian, Israeli and Myanmar leaders. The one P5 power you've stepped back from investigating is the United States. What's the principal distinction there?
0: The court is curtailed by jurisdiction. And the requirements of jurisdiction are, the, you know, in broad terms, if there's a Security Council referral, if there's a state party that has ratified the Rome Statute where the crime is committed, or if a crime is committed by a national of a state party. We're not out to get anybody. That would be completely wrong. Just because you're this passport holder or that passport holder, you should be looking at jurisdiction, law and evidence. And if those converge so that you have jurisdiction, there are crimes within the jurisdiction of the court, you have evidence for those crimes and you can prove who's responsible, then the law should take its natural course.
1: So before you became prosecutor, you're one of the most prominent international defense lawyers in the world. You represented Saif al-Islam Gaddafi, Charles Taylor, the former president of Liberia, and William Ruto, now president of Kenya, and many others. You said in the past there's no real difference between defending and prosecuting, that it keeps one grounded. Now that you've been on the other side for 5 years, do you still believe that? And is there a defendant you would refuse to represent today?
0: Well, I'd refuse to represent all of them because I'm the prosecutor. So it would be a bit of a conflict of interest. See, I'm lucky. I view it as lucky. I grew up in a jurisdiction, England and Wales, in which members of the bar can prosecute one week and defend the other week and act as a part-time judge the following week. And I think it is important because we are united, whether you're a judge, a part-time judge, like a recorder, or one is prosecuting a case or we're lawyers, we're officers of the court. We have an ethical and deontological responsibility to the court, to the proper administration of justice. And I think I found it enlightening because I've seen things from different vantage points in the courtroom. And I think in the end, we all actors, victims, lawyers in the ICC, defense counsel, prosecutors, and we all work together trying to make sure at the end of the day, there's a decision which is regulated not by power, but by due process. That is not the politically expedient decision. That's very dangerous. If you start with the results you want and then make the process get to the decision you want, that's anathema. That's the opposite of due process. And you know, an example to me, Richard Goldstone, again, I had, as the first prosecutor of the Yugoslav and Rwandan tribunal, he was once asked by the American Bar Association, if I recall, how can we help? And he said, help the defense. So he got it as a South African, first chief prosecutor and a giant, really, appointed by Nelson Mandela as the first, put forward by Nelson Mandela to be put the first chief prosecutor. I think we have to combine on the separate roles we have, respect each other, because that's one of the unique things of justice. Why you say, my learned friend, it's not ad hominem attacks. It's not about who shines the brightest in the courtroom. It should be which is the best argument and where's the truth and allow that to prevail. And I think that's why I think the bar is a very interesting profession and one that I feel very privileged to be part of. I'm very grateful to that.
1: Now, France, Germany, Italy, Poland and Austria have all signaled they wouldn't enforce the warrant on their territory. Netanyahu's flown over the airspace of multiple ICC members of member states en route to the United States with no consequence. If the warrants you've issued against a sitting head of government are ignored by the court's own member states, what was actually achieved by issuing them?
0: You know, there's an international obligation to those states that sign up to the Rome Statute to cooperate with the court and to fulfill their Rome Statute obligations. It's not the case that there's been universal compliance. There were cases in the past when Omar al-Bashir, the former president of Sudan, went to a country and was not arrested. There have been cases more recently in the Libya situation where a secret warrant, was unsealed and the individual was arrested in Italy and then released and flown back to Libya. There have been, the examples you've given as well. I just think, look, countries have decisions to make. And there's a saying that I very much like, judges try cases and cases try judges. I think the same applies at the international level, that the states who create these courts, who promise that there will be justice through the prism of cases, will be seen to cooperate fully, partially, inadequately, or not at all. And that has consequences to their standing internationally, but also people around the world, I think, also are fed up to the back teeth with promises made and promises broken. They want to see change and they want to see more humanity, not only for themselves, but for the wider world, because we're all interconnected. We are one large ecosystem.
1: On the topic of one broad ecosystem, how does the fact that, many global powers with tremendous military power, such as the United States, China, Russia, India and Israel, are not parties to the Rome Statute? So how does this impact on the effectiveness of the ICC to respond to genocide, crimes against humanity, war crimes and any crime of aggression? How can we interlink in this ecosystem, as you said, if there are people who simply cannot be touched?
0: Well, two things. It's a great question. It's a work in progress. Some countries, Ukraine, was not a state party. It made something called a declaration, Article 12.3 declaration. And that's how we opened the case. But they then ratified the Rome Statute once they got to know how the court worked. Libya, which is not a state party, we had jurisdiction because the Security Council gave jurisdiction. And when I announced in one of my last reports that I intended to find a way to foster complementarity, accelerate our investigations, but find a roadmap to closing the situation with some success for the victims and deliverables, Libya decided to invoke, remarkably, Article 12.3 of the statute. They said, no, we want to involve ourselves. And that familiarity, that cooperation can build trust that can lead to states joining. The big powers have their concerns. We have the United Kingdom, we have France, we have Germany, we have Italy, of course, but we don't have some very populous countries and big powers. But we also see in other international conventions, for example, the 1966 conventions on international civil and political rights and others, that for many years China and the United States were not state parties. After it operated sufficiently and the system matured, they also ratified. And then it's about compliance, how full it is and all the rest of it. So I just think, look, there's no real option. We can't and shouldn't force states to come to some common ground about these elemental considerations of humanity. It shouldn't be a hard sell to say, look, guys, who's in favor of genocide? And if not, who's against it? And let's work together. I always said that these are quintessential American values, life, liberty, and the pursuit of happiness. We proclaim these truths to be self-evident that all people are created equal. By the same token, these are values of all cultures, of all people. So there's a great cause for many states to revisit it, but they have to become familiar. We also have to perform better. We have to deliver more, preach less, and show that there is some willingness by the institution and the states that execute cooperation to make sure there's not selectivity and that there is due process and there's not going to be the triumph of politics over principle. Because if that's the case, if you can just make up a process, if you can just get the results you want, why on earth would a state submit to a foreign court and a foreign jurisdiction? It'd be madness. So this is why you've got to have independent judges, an independent process, and due process through all stages. That's one of the litmus tests to the confidence any people will have in their courts or in their legal system, whether that's at a local level, a regional level, you know, a national level, or an international level. One does hope that in the high offices of state, in the capitals of the world, sober reflection and consideration will win the day. Logic, reason, and legality will win the day. We need more light and less heat, meaning more reason and less passion or unbridled passion in world affairs if we're going to pull back from the abyss of ever greater conflagrations and ever greater misery.
1: If you leave office and not one of the warrants you've issued against the sitting head of state or government, Putin, Netanyahu, Meng Onghyang, has been executed, would you still regard your tenure as a success?
0: Well, that's for other people to determine. I think the court already and the registry and the judges and the staff take great credit. We have a former head of state in terms of President Duterte that's currently had a case confirmed and is going to go, has been committed for trial. But I think what we do is follow the evidence. And when judges issue warrants, states have a responsibility. We don't have a police force, we don't have an army. They have an obligation to try to find means to execute those warrants. And I think this is the most important thing by the court by far. People around the world should say and feel that their lives matter. And we're not driven by extraneous consideration about who's in favor and who's out of favor, who's in fashion, who's out of fashion. We don't sway with which way the political winds blow. We try to navigate according to the winds of legality, not the winds of, you know, expediency. And I think that's ultimately that will lead to an ever maturing of the ICC as an institution and certainly of the office.
1: Thank you very, very much for joining us.
0: Thank you for having me.
2: You were just listening to Karim Khan on the International Criminal Court. He spoke at the Oxford Union in Oxford, UK in May. The moderator was Arwa El Rayes. Karim Khan is a British lawyer and the third prosecutor of the International Criminal Court. the ICC. In June, he was accused of sexual misconduct and has been suspended from his position pending further investigation. He denies all charges and says the allegations against him are politically motivated. The ICC's governing body said its decision to suspend Khan was, quote, not an indication of the final outcome, unquote. The ICC's governing body, the Assembly of State Parties, will decide Karim Khan's status. 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I'm David Barsamian. 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
2: We're reading today from Truth in Our Times by David E. McCraw, Deputy General Counsel of the New York Times, the number two lawyer for the New York Times. This is in Chapter 1, titled Election Day. It opens with a tweet from Donald Trump. The failing New York Times has been wrong about me from the very beginning. Sadly, I would lose the primaries. Oh, said I would lose the primaries and the general election. Fake news. November 8, 2016. At 10 p.m., I made one last circuit of the newsroom. Our CEO, Mark Thompson, stood near the political desk, looking on with his wife and a small group of others connected somehow to the Times. Pennsylvania, Wisconsin, and Michigan remained in doubt, but the reality was sinking in. Donald Trump was on the verge of winning the American presidency. I'd been in newsrooms on election nights before. I know how it's supposed to be. The only thing that ever mattered was the horse race, think Gore Bush, or the historic moment, think Obama-McCain. There was no investment in which candidate was winning. He or she was destined to disappoint in the long run. And the dominant emotion was a certain not quite cynical detachment amid the electric buzz of the vote count and projections and the anticipation of relief that the endless push of the campaign was finally over. Sure, you couldn't ignore the victories or the big picture moments, and the day after stories would be celebratory in their way, duly restrained but with a nod to victory itself. Not unlike the next day account of a Super Bowl game or Game 7 of the World Series. Capture the triumph for a night or relish the race too close to call. Leave the dancing and crying for others, for the believers. But this night was like no other election night. There had been an investment, not just journalistic, but spiritual. Donald Trump had campaigned not just against Hillary Clinton, but also against the New York Times and the American press, the mainstream American press. And his astonishing rise to the top of the Republican Party had been built on his near-daily attacks on facts, on the very idea that facts matter. For journalists who approach truth like a secular religion and who have seen a thousand times how a single true story could gut the political career of a lying politician, it had been a year of faith-shaking disbelief. A line had not just been crossed, but obliterated. The shock was palpable as the numbers came in, laced for some with the fading hope for a different outcome among people who generally wanted nothing more than a story worth telling. And there was still a paper to put out, a reckoning to account for. It was too much on an already long night. I slipped away. At the elevators, I ran into Sue Craig and a guy who was obviously not from the Times. Sue had broken one of the biggest stories of the campaign. She was the one who went to her mailbox one day in September and found pages from Donald Trump's tax returns in an envelope. She introduced me to her acquaintance. He had once worked for Trump. I didn't ask why he was there. Like me, Sue had decided to get away. "It's too weird here," she said. We all got on the elevator. Sue, who had written a devastating story about Trump, me, whose letter to Trump's lawyers had lit up the internet for a week in October, and one of Trump's guys. We rode in silence, a strange tableau on the strangest night of the year. 14 hours earlier, as I came into the building, the Times security guard had called me over. They wanted to make sure I knew about the plans for the next morning. In the quirky ways that things happened at the Times, I had become the lawyer to see for all the things that security guys encountered, from the intruder who pilfered women's shoes to the anonymous letter weaponized with razor blades. The Times was printing thousands of extra newspapers, and tables were going to be set up outside for all the people who would be showing up to buy the New York Times for posterity's sake. The headline, I later learned, was going to read, "Madam President." We'd been caught flat-footed 8 years earlier when Barack Obama had made history. By the time I arrived for work early in the morning of the 2008 election, the line was already starting to snake down the sidewalk. Soon there were hundreds of Obama supporters who thought, and why wouldn't they, that the place to buy a copy of the New York Times was surely at the New York Times. Lots of things happened at the Times building. Selling newspapers is not one of them. Employees were pressed into emergency duty to cart bundles of newspapers from the Times printing plant in Queens, and the long lines outside the building stretched on into the afternoon. But it was Obama's victory in 2012 that was on my mind this morning. I vote in a neighborhood that is predominantly black and middle class. In 2012, following a drumbeat of stories about how Republicans hoped to suppress voter turnout, I walked into my polling place at a local school 8 minutes after it opened. The line already extended back to the schoolhouse door. Did y'all sleep here? A guy wanted to know as he stepped into the foyer. This morning in 2016, I had arrived before dawn. I was the only one in line at my precinct's table. That all seemed like a strangely distant memory as midnight approached. I had made my escape from the building with Sue and the Trump guy. At home, I sat alone in the glow of the TV screens as the states that mattered fell into place for the Republicans. I turned it off. Donald Trump was about to become president of the United States. The next morning, in a light drizzle on a gray November day, the newspaper sales tables were set up outside the building as planned. No one stopped. The vendors sat idly amid the stacks. There was no Madam President front page. Instead, the headline read, Trump triumphs. And the first two paragraphs of the lead story talked about how the vote threatened convulsions throughout the country and made an early mention of those who had watched with alarm the rise of Trump. Nearly half the country had voted for the man. I had just spent a weekend in October back in rural Illinois, in my hometown, and for a moment I allowed myself to see the coverage through the eyes of the rest of America, where, at least for this one night, his victory represented a certain kind of hope that change was going to come at last. Truth in Our Times by David McCraw.

0: This is the Tom Hartman Program.
1: Welcome to Thursday, June 25th of the Tom Hartman Program. I'm Alex Lawson, filling in for Tom, and we've got a doozy of a day already. Well, I guess some of it happened yesterday, but we're going to talk about all of it. I want to hear from you. Give us a call. But let's start with one of the most cowardly, craven scenes I've ever witnessed in Washington, D.C., which was yesterday. Donald Trump went to the Senate, yelled at the senators. Senator Bill Cassidy stood up and said, you know, I won't be bullied. And then he changed his vote because obviously he'll be bullied. He's sort of a perfect encapsulation of the Republican Party. A doctor who is deeply concerned with RFK Jr.'s anti-science beliefs and intentions, but voted for him anyways. But yesterday, Bill Cassidy changed his vote on a war powers resolution from Senator Tim Kaine that had recently passed, and it was because Trump bullied him into doing it. And this is a senator who's not even serving anymore, right? This is his last term, but he changed his vote, and he said, I really appreciate the quick invite to the White House. So I guess that's what it costs to buy Senator Bill Cassidy's vote, a little bit of bullying and a little bit, a tiny bit of bribery with an invite to the White House. But I don't think this is getting reported correctly because this is one sort of one-off. And, you know, I am all for every effort that shows that the power to declare war is with the Congress and not the executive. And we need to state that in as many avenues as possible. But what Bill Cassidy changed his vote on in the war powers walk back by the Republicans. And remember, this is a deeply unpopular war, deeply unpopular. Including among Republicans. So Bill Cassidy voted, changed his vote against his constituents in the favor of the Trump regime with a little bit of bullying and a little bit of bribery. But that doesn't change the concurrent resolution that passed both houses of Congress and is the law of the land, concurrent resolution 86. And so this is really just something that was just to sort of help with Donald Trump's hurt feelings, which we know is actually the driving force of the Republican ideology right now, is don't hurt this man's feelings. And whatever he says, we believe. You know, I disagree with, you know, big C conservatism. That, you know, the big government is the problem and private companies are always operating more efficiently and effectively. All of it's hogwash, right? But at least it was an ideology. At least it was something built on ideas. Right now, it's just follow the mad king wherever he leads, including into doing whatever he wants in this deeply unpopular war. Now, I am praying for peace, and I am hopeful for the peace process. It's clear that Donald Trump and the regime accomplished literally nothing that they set out to do in terms of Iran. The same murderous regime is in place. They are going to be $400 billion richer. The highly rich, enriched uranium is still in Iran. And in fact, they've been shown to be able to use an economic nuclear weapon, which is closing the Straits of Hormuz with very basic technology that the entire might of the U.S. military was not able to overcome. So I think on all measures, the Iranian regime outplayed the Trumpian regime. And right now there's just a PR war. And this bullying of Bill Cassidy was part of it. Next, we're talking about an actual bipartisan bill, a housing bill that I don't have all of the details at hand, but it was something that was aimed at lowering housing costs. It had bipartisan support. It passed. It was headed to the president's desk. He just decided not to sign it and to hold it hostage. So affordability on housing, one of these key issues, to push for his bill to steal the upcoming election. And he said, unless you pass the bill that'll help Republicans and him steal this and all further upcoming elections, he wasn't going to sign this affordability, this housing affordability law bill into law. So what we're dealing with is an out of control executive. But that's not all that we're dealing with. We also have a Supreme Court that's fully owned and operates for the corporations and the billionaires, who handed down three rulings today, all of them empowering corporate power over people and expanding the power of the executive. This, again, is the most prone to rewriting all precedent. They don't care about what came before. They don't care about the rule of law. All they care about is power, which is going to be the theme of the day, is what is power and how does it express itself? And so one of the things is executive power. I just told you about a couple pieces of executive power. The power of the presidency is pretty much unlimited. The implied powers of the presidency, pretty much unlimited. Supreme Court, they ruled that Monsanto spraying cancer-causing chemicals all over. We know this. These are facts that you can look up, but basically giving them carte blanche, and that's the Supreme Court saying this billion-dollar corporation can continue to just pour poison into our environment, into our water supply, and there's nothing that the people can do right now to fight against that. A guns everywhere ruling that private property, so private property owners no longer have the right to say that people can't carry a gun onto their private property. So it's the Supreme Court saying that these gun manufacturers have rights that supersede the rights of private property owners. Again, corporations over the people. And finally, they ruled that Donald Trump, the executive, has even more power over deportation in changing the temporary protective status. The clear intent and the, I think we're talking about almost 30 years, 26 years or so of a law being in place, and they threw it out because the executive asked them to, because the Trumpist regime asked them to. These are institutions, Trump's regime and an out-of-control executive and the Supreme Court with all of its power saying we can do whatever we want. These are expressions of power for the few. They are doing everything they can to consolidate their power of the few. Now, what we're going to talk about today is the power of the many and how we fight back. I'm Alex Lawson, filling in for Tom Hartman. I want to take your calls about power, whatever else you want to talk about. We'll be right back after this quick break.
0: This is the Tom Hartman Program.

0: And we're back. I'm Alex Austin filling in for Tom Hartman. We're going to go right to the phone here and talk to Chris in Pennsylvania. Chris, you're on the line.
1: Hi, Alex. It's nice to meet you. I've been talking to Tom about the 21st Century Road to Housing Act, and I just want to give you three quick points, and then I'll listen to your commentary. Is the farce that Trump didn't sign it? He's just having a hissy fit. It was a veto-proof majority, as I understand it, so it'll become law in 10 years or 10 days, whether he signs it or not. Tom's big concern is the build to rent. The Senate bill actually had a provision where after, if a big investor built rental housing, they'd have to sell it to a natural person after 7 years. The House stripped that from the bill. And then the other thing is to keep in mind is there's actually no new funding in this bill. They're just reallocating existing CDBG and home funds. But there is an innovation fund that Senator Warren fought for years, but that has to be authorized by Congress every year. It's not in this bill. So just wanted to share that and get your comments.
0: Chris, thank you so much for that information. And, you know, like I said, I don't have all of the facts. I appreciate you illuminating some of them. We know that when there is bipartisan legislation, it isn't going to be perfect because the Republicans, if they had their way, you know, they'd empower private equity to do whatever they wanted. But sometimes the parties come together and they do come up with something that could address some of the issues. Obviously, this bill doesn't go far enough. We need a ton of money invested in housing, and that would pay for itself. That is an investment in the people, not in the private equity billionaires. So I appreciate also your note that, you know, this is just a play for the camera hissy fit by Donald Trump, and that is something that he's really good at. It is him saying, you know, he is going to do whatever he can to steal the election and to push laws and policies and whatever he can to steal the election. And we need to shine a light on that. We need to people to know that's the Republican plan. They can't win a fair election, so they're going to cheat. And that's why we need overwhelming turnout this election in order to overcome all of their cheating, their gerrymandering, what they're going to do, they're trying to do with mail ballots that the postmaster general and, you know, everything that they're doing is aimed at restricting the ability of people's votes to count and who gets to vote. And it is done for purely partisan gain. This is just Republicans gaming the system, cheating the system, changing the system where they can so that only they can win, which is, again, authoritarian 101. That's what they do. And so we need to highlight that more important than affordable housing is cheating to this president, Donald Trump, and his regime. And we also need to keep focused that we need to do more on affordable housing. We'll take more of your calls on the Tom Hartman program right after this quick break.

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News for the public, not the powerful. Twice a day, we break down what matters to your life. Visit CommonwealthReport.news and join us today. Stay informed, stay empowered.

0: are back on the Tom Hartman program. Going right to the phones here. Michael in Las Vegas, you are on the line. Michael, go ahead.
1: Yes, good morning, Alex. I've been listening to you for many years and appreciate that you're on today. I have a couple of questions real quick. What is Congress doing to quote-unquote stabilize Social Security? You think that a president knew some Pritzker or more would wield more the power of the presidency like LBJ did?
0: Those are great questions, Michael. So first, on Social Security, the president of Social Security Works, Nancy Altman, she just testified in the Social Security Subcommittee of Finance in the Senate yesterday. And, you know, anyone who wants to just know, not when they're messaging on TV, but just when what the Republicans believe in and what the Democrats believe in, you just go watch the hearing. They're super boring, so you can watch the highlights at Social Security Works. But the Republicans, to a person, are like, yeah, we got to cut benefits. Right. They dress it up in different ways, but they're like, yeah, we can't afford it. We got to cut benefits. That's what the Republicans are doing. On the Democratic side, they say, no, not one penny of cuts. And in fact, we need to expand benefits. We are in the middle of the scene setting for the action forcing event that will occur under the next president, which is a good segue to your second point. I never trust politicians, regardless of who they are. I try to work my hardest to elect the best politicians out there based on the information that we have. But even the best, I don't trust. I only trust the people. So we need to ensure that whoever the next president is, that they go down the path of making billionaires and the ultra wealthy pay their fair share, pay the same rate into Social Security as all the rest of us, and also to wield the power of the presidency for working people and not for billionaires. So the answer to your second question, Michael, is I don't think it matters as much. What we believe, you know, I think that what they're saying, all of the people you named, what they're saying is that they will wield the power of the presidency. But again, since I don't trust politicians, I only trust the people. It's up to us. It's up to you and me, Michael, our neighbors in our communities, to ensure that whoever the next president is, that they wield power for the people and not for the billionaires. Thanks so much for your call, Michael. I'm going to go to Joe, listening on WCPT in Chicago. Joe, you're on the line.
2: Thank you very much. Thank you for your information.
0: I'm having a little bit of trouble hearing you, Joe. Why don't you try again? Nope, I'm sorry, Joe. I can't hear you. Maybe you could call back in, but... we're going to go to Tony on Free Speech TV calling from New York. Tony, you're on the line.
3: Hello? Yeah.
0: You're on the line.
3: Postmaster Steiner appeared before a committee yesterday and said that the post office will, because of the executive order, will not deliver mail-in ballots to states that do not present their absentee ballot to the federal government. Let me tell you, 1982, the post office became an independent business, independent of the federal government. It receives not a penny from the federal government. How does this postmaster get away with saying they won't deliver the mail? The whole function of the post office since the foundation by Franklin was to deliver mail. Why hasn't the courts struck down anything that this president talks about in executive orders about taking and checking up on who's voting? It's none of their business.
0: Tony, thank you so much for the call. I agree with you. I also think that the Postal Service is one of the greatest expressions of the radical ideals behind the United States of America, that every person should be able to write their elected officials for a redress of grievances. But in this particular case as well, you know, this is just the administration cheating as hard as they can. They know they can't win a fair election. So they're going to try to cheat as hard as they can. And they're going to say, we aren't going to do mail ballots to primarily, it's going to be democratically controlled states. And that's what's happening. I do think that the courts will get more involved. I do think that this is not the end of the fight. I also know that there's large coalitions, grassroots coalitions, that are working every day to fight against this particular overreach of power into the Postal Service, and also other acts of destruction aimed at the Postal Service. And we just have to fight them on all fronts. And we have to understand that maybe they will be able to pull that off. And then we need to have a strategy and a plan to ensure that those who are affected by that cheating by the Republicans to try to steal the election know about that and are able to cast their vote in a way that the Republicans can't cheat them out of their vote. Thank you so much for the call and for raising this incredibly important issue. Stick with us after the break. We're taking more of your calls on the Tom Hartman Program.
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reading from Juan Cole's book, Muhammad, Prophet of Peace Amid the Clash of Empires. This is from the preface. The New World Religion of Islam arose against the backdrop of a 7th century Game of Thrones between the Russian Empire and the Sasanian Empire of Iran that was fought with unparalleled savagery for nearly three decades. The imperial army zigzagged bloodily across the Near East, the Fertile Crescent, Asia Minor, and the Balkans. Although the Quran makes it clear that the struggle between rival emperors, whom contemporaries called the two eyes of the earth, formed an essential context for the mission of the Prophet Muhammad, historians have only recently attempted explorations of the latter's life and thought with this framework in mind. This book puts forward a reinterpretation of early Islam as a movement strongly inflected with values of peacemaking that was reacting against the slaughter of the decades-long war and attendant religious strife. From the Crusades to colonialism, conflicts between Christians and Muslims led to a concentration among writers of European heritage on war and Islam, leaving the dimensions of peace and cooperation neglected. Both peace and war are present in the Quran, just as they are in the Bible, and both will be analyzed below, but the focus here is on peace. This book studies the Quran in its historical context rather than trying to explain what Muslims believe about their scripture. The Quran insists on liberty of conscience and forbearance toward enemies, and it prohibits unprovoked aggressive warfare. It promises salvation to all righteous monotheists, and not just to followers of the Prophet Muhammad. That many outside unprovoked aggressive warfare. It promises salvation to all righteous monotheists, and not just to

Iranian texts, a procedure that allows us to compare and contrast its values and concerns with those of others living in that era. The Iranian invasion of Roman territory from 603 forward threatened the independence of Western Arabia, where Muhammad was based. The Sasanian conquest of Jerusalem in 614 struck contemporaries as apocalyptic and provoked a mystical response from the prophet. A close reading of the Quran shows that a profound distress at the carnage of that age led Muhammad to spend the first half of his prophetic career, 610 to 622, imagining an alternative sort of society, one firmly grounded in practices of peace. The Quran repeatedly instructs believers to repel evil with good, pardon their persecutors, and wish peace on those who harassed them. These verses have, as their greater context, the outbreak of struggles among Christians, Jews, Zoroastrians, and a remnant of pagans who were partisans in the clash of empires raging around them. Muhammad in these years resembles much more the Jesus of the Sermon on the Mount than is usually admitted. Scholars have increasingly tied the second half of Muhammad's career, 622 to 632, to the maneuverings of Rome, Iran, even suggesting that his move to Medina from his hometown of Mecca may have been connected to Roman diplomacy. I argue that Muslims in the time of the Prophet were explicitly allied with the Christian emperor Heraclius, 610 to 641, and indeed that Muhammad saw his defensive battles against truculent pagans in places such as Badr and Uhud in West Arabia as protecting Roman churches in Transjordan and Syria to the north. It is likely these militant Arabian pagans had allied with the Iranian King of Kings. In short, Islam is, no less than Christianity, a Western religion that initially grew up in the Roman Empire. The Prophet in those years of pagan attacks did not abandon his option for peace, but moved toward a doctrine of just war, similar to that of Cicero and late antique Christian thinkers. He repeatedly sued for peace with a bellicose Mecca, but when that failed, he organized Medina for self-defense in the face of a determined pagan foe. The Quran insists that aggressive warfare is wrong, and that if the enemy seeks an armistice, Muslims are bound to accept the entreaty. This disallowing of aggressive war and search for resolution, even in the midst of violent conflict, justifies the title Prophet of Peace, even if Muhammad was occasionally forced into a defensive campaign. The Quran contains a doctrine of just war, but not of holy war, and does not use the word jihad in that latter connotation. It views war as an unfortunate necessity when innocence and even the freedom of conscience are threatened. It strictly forbids vigilantism and equates premeditated killing of noncombatants with genocide, paraphrasing in this regard Jewish commentaries on the Bible in the Jerusalem Talmud. The Quran, read judiciously alongside later histories, suggests that during Muhammad's lifetime, Islam spread peacefully in the major cities of Western Arabia. The soft power of the Quran's spiritual message has typically been underestimated in most treatments of this period. The image of Muhammad and very early Islam that emerges from a careful reading on peace themes contradicts Western views.

0: 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Or that after the show we send out Sue's Stack, a list of every topic I've discussed along with clickable hot links to every source of information I've shared with you on the air? 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
1: Here we go. Back on the Tom Hartman program. I'm Alex Lawson filling in for Tom. I'm going to go right to the phone to Bob in New York, watching on Free Speech TV.
2: Good afternoon.
1: Bob, you're on the line.
2: You're doing a great job. Yes, good afternoon. You're doing a great job. I want to address the housing bill, but in part of that, just the senator from here, Charles Schumer. A quote, you know, that he made yesterday was just that, well, failure to sign this bill will make it more difficult for people to get affordable housing. Well, is that really a fight back? I mean, duh.

0: We know that. And I think that it really exposes, again, the need for, yes, maybe youthful, not to be ageist, but more invigorated leadership within the Democratic Party, because it's responses like that that Schumer made that really turns people off and saying, you know, they're really not fighting. Now, you know, there was some hope here in my home city of New York, you know, in the past week, that people are fed up with that, but we need it all over the country. So once again, thanks for having me and good job.
1: Thanks so much, Bob. Thanks for the call. You know, I don't think we want to get me started on my disappointments in Senator Schumer. I agree completely that what people are demanding, what we're seeing in vote after vote after vote, is for politicians to stand up and fight. On this particular statement, I'm also going to wait and see if the, you know, if the pocket veto does happen and then it goes back to Congress. The bill did pass with a veto-proof majority, and then I think it will be seen whether Congress is going to fight. I would have loved a statement that said, we are going to fight for affordable housing for the American people. But I also think that Democrats need to go far beyond saying we're going to, you know, ensure that this bill crosses the finish line. They need to actually lay out a comprehensive vision to deal with the housing crisis happening across this country, primarily driven, again, by private equity and the billionaires, Wall Street billionaires, who see housing not as somewhere that people live, but as a means to extract more wealth from the American people so that they can buy another golden yacht. And as long as we allow policies to be in place, don't have safeguards against private equity doing that, then we're just going to see more and more and more of that. That's what's happening. That's what's causing the housing crisis, part of the affordability crisis. You know, you got housing out of reach. You've got gas and groceries out of reach. You've got inflation raging. This is just bad news. But healthcare. It's also, of course, healthcare. Thank you, Bob. We just saw for the first time in a decade, I believe, or longer, that less than 50% of Americans say that they can actually afford their healthcare. So more than half of Americans say they just can't afford healthcare. And healthcare is not even something that you should have to afford. Healthcare should be a guaranteed right. That's how you do healthcare. And Bob, I know you know this. I know Tom's listeners know this. But just to remind everyone once again, the question isn't how are you going to pay for guaranteeing healthcare. Guaranteeing healthcare with something like Medicare for All saves hundreds of billions of dollars a year. The report just came out. We spend close to $6 trillion. It's $5.5 trillion-ish dollars on healthcare. We spend the most money on healthcare of any country, and amongst advanced economies, we have the worst health outcomes. So we're getting ripped off on healthcare. We're getting ripped off on housing, on groceries, on oil, extractive industries, on everything, because Wall Street and the tech broligarchs don't look at anything as anything other than a way to extract wealth from us to put in their pockets, to upwardly redistribute the fruits of our labor into their pockets. But just like there are policies that make that easy for them to do now, there are policies that we can put in place that reverse that, that say that private equity and Wall Street hedge funders and the tech broligarchs do not have the ability to do whatever they want to the American people, that the American people is where power comes from. To the theme of the show, all power comes from people. All power comes from the people. Even the implied powers of the presidency that I was talking about, which are nearly unlimited, they come at the end of the day from the people. All power comes from the people. So you can't look at what exists now and think, oh, well, This is just the way it is. It's not. It's just the way we're allowing it to be right now. So we need to have leaders who see that and understand that people want a new way forward, a country that works for working people. And that's not just Democrats who want that. Republicans are yearning for that. Donald Trump got into office by pretending that he cared about that, right? That's what he did. When policies aren't delivering for the people, they start questioning whether democracy can deliver for the people. And in that breach is where the authoritarian rushes in and they say, oh, it's not the billionaires who are stealing everything. It's not the billionaires that are the problem. It's the immigrants. It's not the billionaires. It's these other guys. It's a trick as old as tyranny itself. But the solution is as old as the trick, and it's solidarity, remembering that all power comes from us, and we express it through our vote, through our voices, and through our collective action. And right now, in this moment of great adversity, I have a tremendous amount of hope, Bob, that we are going to see solidarity flourish and build the future that works for us. And we do need leadership that recognizes that and runs with it. But I don't wait for politicians, because you'll be waiting forever. The people need to lead the way and the politicians follow. Bob, thank you so much for your call. I'm going to go to Joe, listening on the great WCPT in Chicago. Joe, you are on the line.
2: Yes, hi. Hopefully, take two is a better audio than take one was.
1: Yes, thank you.
2: And good. I appreciate your wealth of information. And I just want to comment on the election in New York and Madami's candidates cleaning up on a clean slate win. And I believe part of that is based on something that I always call in and talk about, is the Democrats just don't have a strong leadership team communicating a clear, coherent message. They don't know what they stand for. If you ask Democratic politicians, should they go more liberal or more moderate, you're going to get answers all over the map. They need a clear, direct policies that they represent. The Social Security is a good issue. They just need a clean policy that says we're going to start taxing people that earn the cap more and more money as they earn more and more money, and this will make it solvent and allow us to expand benefits. Period. They
1: Period.
2: Say when you're 18, you're automatically enrolled to you're automatically enrolled to vote, and you will be re-enrolled whenever you change your ID. Period. You know, and of course, the Republicans will attack all those individual policies for various things, real and imagined, which gives the Democrats a big end. We are providing you things. The Republicans offer nothing. They just claim what we're offering is bad without anything to offer that's good. But they just for some issue comes up, the media will ask all kinds of different Democratic politicians what they think, instead of saying that this is a serious issue, we need to get some information, and we'll come back with a statement. All the Democrats feel they're entitled to respond to whatever happens at the very moment. And you get 100 different answers on an issue.
1: I hear you,
2: and
1: Joe.
2: And that just confuses the voters. They do not know what they stand for.
1: And I think that that's a really important point. And I think that what you're seeing, what the elections in New York show as well, is that when politicians stand up for something, and the something is going to be things that are deeply popular with the American people, right? It's not rocket science. Expanding Social Security is popular across the ideological spectrum. Democrats, independents, Republicans, everybody loves it. I have polling that shows even self-identified libertarians want billionaires and the ultra-wealthy to pay the same rate as the rest of us by getting rid of the cap, which says you only pay in on the first $184,500, and then after that, not a nickel more. Just get rid of the cap, modify the cap so that the ultra wealthy pay the same rate as the rest of us, and expand benefits. Let's talk about expanding public education, expanding postal banking. There's a great one. There are ideas that are super popular. And if the Democrats and Democratic leadership tell people that that is what we stand for, they're going to find themselves winning just like Mom Donnie's slate did in New York. We'll be right back after this break.
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0: We're back on the Tom Hartman program. I'm Alex Lawson, trying to get to all of your calls. So give us a call. We want to hear from you. 202-808-9925. Give us a call. We're talking about power. What is power? Where does it come from? The answer is the people. And how do we beat concentrated money power with people power every time? That's how we win. People power. They might have money, but we've got people. Andy, listening on XM, calling from Washington, you're on the line.
1: Okay, so you're talking about power, and that rolls in with me. I hear people complaining about everything, but I never hear anybody talking about how we're going to restructure it if we get into a position of power again. How we're going to put safe blocks in so that the DOJ doesn't just report to the executive branch, so we have an enforcement arm of the law. How we're going to expand the court, the Supreme Court, to the proper jurisdictions that we have, at the very least, with one extra vote to break ties. These are simple things that can be done. It appears to me, I like to think that I'm progressive, but I find it difficult sometimes, even though I do vote Democratic, it's hard to vote for people that can't even play a game of chess, a mental game of chess in their head. They've been doing, as in they, the Republican Party, have been setting this up for decades, and nothing has been done to curtail anything.
0: Andy, I understand and I hear your frustration, and I share it on so many levels. And the only answer is people power. But also, I will say there are a fantastic number of people who are fighting tooth and nail every day to get some of the policies that you are talking about put in place. I've interviewed some of them on the Tom Hartman Show when I was guest hosting. So we don't want to get...
1: Well, they talk about it. Okay, sorry.
0: Go ahead.
1: I interrupted you. I'm sorry. Well, they talk about it, yes. But I've never seen anything put forward to take away their qualified immunity so that if they put things in place or vote for things that actually hurt the people instead of helping them, that they can be held accountable. Just things of that nature. If the justices on the Supreme Court, they're supposed to be an ethics thing that they report to, but half of them are taking money from billionaires and going on trips and whatnot. They find the proof and then nothing happens to them. That's
0: so
1: ridiculous.
0: Absolutely hear you on that. And I would suggest you follow Lisa Graves, one of the best court watchers there is. It is true that we need to do stuff. But what I'm also saying is the work on what needs to be done is happening, right? And I've talked about this a lot this week while I've been hosting, that it isn't like we have to then come up with all the solutions because we are starting from zero. We're not. We're building on ideas and movements that have been ongoing for generations. So there are enormous amounts of policies out there that can address what you're talking about. What we need is the political will to do that. And that is the key.
1: Can I ask you one last question?
0: We're going to have to go out to a break right now. So thank you so much, Andy. But Lisa Graves, check her out. You'll get some really good information about the Supreme Court, how corrupt it is, and what we can do when we do have power to rein that court in. We'll be taking more of your calls after this short break.

0: Hey, thanks so much for sharing our program and for reaching out to our stations and sponsors and letting them know that you're listening. It really means a lot to us.
1: We are back. Hard to believe an hour has already flown by, but to make it fly by more, let's bring on Billy, who I believe disagrees with me about health care in the U.S. Billy, you are on the line calling from Texas.
2: Yes, sir. I think we probably disagree about a lot more than that. But be that as it may, we've got the best health care system in the world in this country. And
1: on what measure are you making that statement?
2: We have more people to get maternal
1: mortality.
2: You don't have people dying. You don't have people dying in the streets in this country.
1: You do have 36,000 people dying every year because of a lack of health insurance, which only happens in America.
2: I don't know that to be true. You should
1: Google it. I mean, yes, I am a health policy expert. This is what I do for a living. You're just stating we have the best healthcare in the world, where you should just Google Century Foundation U.S. healthcare, and you'll get a report that shows not only do we not have the best healthcare in the world,
2: single payer is terrible, especially in view of what's been happening in Minnesota for the last few years.
1: You have to go further on that. So what I would say is that you look at other countries. I don't know what you mean about look at Minnesota.
2: The healthcare fraud in Minnesota.
1: Oh, okay. So one thing to note there, Billy, is that it would be way easier to identify and root out fraud in a single payer system, a universal system. And we don't have to just make things up. You know, we've got the best healthcare in the world. No, we don't. There's data. You can look at rates of morbidity and mortality and compare that with other countries' rates of morbidity and mortality. The easiest one is life expectancy. Just Google life expectancy U.S. versus any of the European countries, any country with guaranteed health care. And I'll also say, because I know that you are, you know, a free market kind of guy, they're not all single payer systems. Single payer is actually just one of the ways that you can guarantee health care. There are private insurers in other countries, but other countries don't let them delay and deny care for profit. They don't let them kill people for profit. And there's a great PBS documentary, Sick Around the World, that I really think, if you can stomach it, I really think you should check it out. And I really hope, I really do for you, I really hope that you never actually learn just how bad our healthcare system is. Because what I found in my, over 21 years of doing this, I worked in outreach clinics before I got into policy to try to change things at the policy level. What you will find is that people who don't need healthcare are the ones who really believe that we have really great healthcare. Only 10% of the population at any one time is interacting with the health system. 90% of people aren't. And so that's the con that corporate health insurance plays on. They know that most people are not interacting with the system. But I will tell you, ask someone who is. Ask someone with a chronic condition. Ask someone with cancer or MS. Ask someone who is dealing with delays and denials by corporate insurance, either in employer-sponsored insurance or in privatized Medicare, which they call Medicare Advantage. And you will find, that the system works terribly at delivering health care and wonderfully at delivering money and profits for the billionaires and Wall Street. The one concession I will give you and I will, because I am a policy expert. I know the data. We have really, really good health care for rich people. Rich people can get extremely good health care in the United States of America. So sometimes it's like, oh, yeah, well, why did the sheik of what country come over here? And you're like, well, it's because they're rich. And so rich people can get really good health care. The problem is that the vast majority of the American people are not billionaires or ultra wealthy who fly their private jets from wherever to get rich care. The vast majority of people are being delivered the worst health care of all advanced economies while also paying the highest prices. So just your conservatism, like your small c conservatism, should really look at how much money we spend on healthcare and how much we could save by moving to a system that guarantees healthcare for everyone. And that's the conservative argument for moving to a single payer system that guarantees healthcare for everyone in this country. We only have a really short time left, so I'm gonna try to take a call. Brian, listening on KBCS. Brian, you're on the line.
3: Well, if a short time, I called about a pocket veto. You had an interaction with a guy, you know, 30 minutes ago about whether Trump not signing a bill, it will just become a law after 10 days. If I understand right, a pocket veto means it will become a law only if Congress is in session. But of course, Mike Johnson will play those games and whatnot and just call them out of session if that's how they need to play it and do Donald Trump's bidding. So this bill will not become a law just by default if Trump doesn't sign it, is my understanding. But I don't
1: Brian,
3: know if you have any thoughts
1: great,
3: about knowledge of a pocket veto.
1: It's a great point. I think what the caller was saying is that the bill had passed with veto-proof majority, so Congress could take action still. But you are right. Mike Johnson acting against Donald Trump is not something that we've seen previously, so there's no reason to think that we'd see it now. But the people just have to keep fighting and demanding housing affordability and other policies for the people. We'll be right back after this.
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5: While the production of my lowdown commentaries is high tech, I confess that I'm antiquated. I still write each piece in longhand, applying my ballpoint to paper. This has caused bewildered glances from some who see me scribbling away in local coffee shops and bars. Recently, one fellow sidled up and whispered, "Watch out. If they see you doing this, they'll haul you off to the Smithsonian." But we handwriters might not be as obsolete as the key tappers assume. A fast-spreading grassroots movement is calling for schools to re-emphasize the value of writing and printing by hand instead of being wholly dependent on machines. Already, 24 states, as varied as Mississippi and California, now require public schools to teach cursive writing in third through fifth grades. This squares with new understanding of how brains absorb information. While keyboards are faster, the slower, more tactile act of handwriting creates longer-lasting comprehension of letters and better retention of the thoughts they convey. Neuroscientists find that rote keystrokes on a computer require little mental engagement, while physically drawing out words and ideas takes coordination of multiple areas of the brain to focus memory, eyes, and fingers on creating a written product. Just writing this piece conjured up a fond remembrance of my early childhood, sitting on the floor of our home learning to draw the ABCs, both print and cursive, on those line practice pads. It was both an artistic exercise and the development of a foundational tool for a life of learning. This is Jim Hightower saying, yes, computer literacy is an indispensable element of today's childhood curriculum, but so is the richer development of human thinking through putting pen to paper. So let's do both.

Our book today is Winners Take All, The Elite Charade of Changing the World by Anand Giridharadas. This is from the prologue. All around us in America is the clank, clank, clank of the new in our companies and economy, our neighborhoods and schools, our technologies and social fabric. But these novelties have failed to translate into broadly shared progress and the betterment of our overall civilization. American scientists make the most important discoveries in medicine and genetics and publish more biomedical research than those of any other country. But the average American's health remains worse and slower improving than that appears in other rich countries. And in certain years, life expectancy actually declines. American inventors create astonishing new ways to learn thanks to the power of video and the internet, many of them free of charge. But the average 12th grader tests more poorly in reading today than in 1992. The country has had a culinary renaissance, as one publication put it, one farmer's market and Whole Foods at a time, but it has failed to improve the nutrition of most people, with the incidence of obesity and related conditions rising over time. The tools for becoming an entrepreneur appear to be more accessible than ever for the student who learns coding online or the Uber driver, but the share of young people who own a business has fallen by two-thirds since the 1980s. America has birthed the wildly successful online book superstore called Amazon, and another company, Google, has scanned more than 25 million books for public use, but illiteracy has remained stubbornly in place, and the fraction of Americans who read at least one work of literature a year has dropped by almost a quarter in recent decades. The government has more data at its disposal and more ways of talking and listening to citizens, but only one quarter as many people find it trustworthy as in the tempestuous 1960s. A successful society is a progress machine. It takes in the raw material innovation and produces broad human advancement. America's machine is broken. When the fruits of change have fallen on the United States in recent decades, the very fortunate have basketed almost all of them. For instance, the average pre-tax income of the top 10th of Americans has doubled since 1980. That of the top 1% has more than tripled, and that of the top 0.001% has risen more than sevenfold, even as the average pre-tax income of the bottom half of Americans has stayed almost precisely the same. These familiar figures amount to 3.5 decades worth of wondrous head-spinning change with zero impact on the average pay of 117 million Americans. Meanwhile, the opportunity to get ahead has been transformed from a shared reality to a prerequisite of already being ahead. Among Americans born in 1940, those raised at the top of the middle class and the bottom of the lower middle class shared a roughly 90% chance of realizing the so-called American dream of ending up better off than their parents. Among Americans born in 1984 and maturing into adulthood today, the new reality is split screen. Those raised near the top of the income ladder now have a 70% chance of realizing the dream. Meanwhile, those close to the bottom, more in need of elevation, have a 35% chance of climbing above their parents' station. And it's not only progress and money that the fortunate monopolize. Rich American men, who tend to live longer than the average citizens of any other country, now live 15 years longer than poor American men, who endure only as long as men in Sudan and Pakistan. Thus, many millions of Americans on the left and right feel one thing in common, that the game is rigged against people like them. Perhaps this is why we hear constant condemnation of the system, for it is the system that people expect to turn fortuitous developments into societal progress. Instead, that system in America and around the world has been organized to siphon the gains from innovation upward, such that the fortunes of the world's billionaires now grow at more than double the pace of everyone else's. And the top 10% of humanity have come to hold 90% of the planet's wealth. It's no wonder that the American voting public, like other publics around the world, has turned more resentful and suspicious in recent years, embracing populist movements on the left and the right, bringing socialism and nationalism into the center of political life in a way that once seemed unthinkable, and succumbing to all manner of conspiracy theories and fake news. There is a spreading recognition on both sides of the ideological divide that the system is broken and has to change.
Some elites faced with this kind of gathering anger have hidden behind walls and gates on landed estates, emerging only to try to seize even greater political power to protect themselves against the mob. But in recent years, a great many fortunate people have also tried something else, something both laughable and self-serving. They've tried to help by taking ownership of the problem. All around us, the winners in our highly inequitable status quo declare themselves partisans of change. They know the problem, and they want to be part of the solution. Actually, they want to lead the search for solutions. They believe that their solutions deserve to be at the forefront of social change. They may join or support movements initiated by ordinary people looking to fix aspects of our society, but more often, these elites start initiatives of their own, taking on social change as though it were just another stock in their portfolio or another corporation to restructure. The book, Winners Take All, by Anand Giridharadas.

0: This is the Tom Hartman Program.
1: This is the Tom Hartman Program. I'm Alex Austin, filling in for Tom Hartman. Thank you so much for all the callers. And keep on calling. We're going to take all your calls. We're looking into power. What is power? Who has power? And a reminder, all power comes from the people. And when you remember that, that's what gives us the power to build a future that works for the people and not just the billionaires. I want to bring in a great friend of ours and a fantastic leader, Jeff Cruz, the executive director of Latinos for a Secure Retirement. Jeff, thanks for joining us on the Tom Hartman Program.
2: Thank you for having me.
1: So, Jeff, we can talk about so much, but what I've been looking at is the billionaires. So, Supreme Court just handed down all these rulings that empower the billionaires. Donald Trump decides he doesn't want to sign a bipartisan bill because he wants to steal elections further. These are all expressions of power. But on the other hand, all power comes from the people. We just need to organize in order for that to change the way things are. So tell us about Latinos for a Secure Retirement and how you're organizing people to raise their voices and express their power.
2: Sure. So one thing we've seen is just a tremendous amount of disinformation that goes to the Latino community, particularly in Spanish. And so Latinos for a Secure Retirement, we're a coalition of existing organizations, National Hispanic Medical Association, Hispanic Federation, National Hispanic Council on Aging, et cetera, that have a robust infrastructure that have roots in the community. And so we work with those groups to make sure that the Latino community knows what's going on in D.C. and is able to mobilize and, you know, effectively have a voice and have power in these kind of critical decisions to our community and to the country as a whole.
1: And I'd be remiss if I didn't note that Social Security works in our Spanish language program, ADEL, which, Jeff, you helped create, is part of that effort because we see that exact thing. When the correct information gets out, people actually are able to make informed decisions. And what we also have seen is, you know, just politically, there is a lot of talk about how Donald Trump won more Latino votes, won more votes among Spanish-speaking people. And then now what we're seeing, though, is that those, like the gains among young men, are evaporating because I think a lot of those gains were based on the fact that billionaires had bought up a lot of Spanish-language media and were putting out a ton of Spanish-language propaganda and doing that work. While unfortunately, it seems like the Democrats were sort of resting on their laurels. And that's why your work is so important, because it's saying we're not going to wait for politicians to get the truth out there. We're going to ensure that people get the truth. We're going to empower people to do that.
2: Yeah, absolutely, 100%. And I think you're seeing a lot of buyer's remorse from Latinos who voted for Trump. You think he got like around 48%, close to winning it. The Republicans did very well last election in the House races. But a lot of Latinos, you know, they see the broken promises on fighting inflation. They see the kind of economic hardships, everything costing more and getting more difficult. And we've just seen a tremendous amount of Latinos who voted for Trump saying they're not going to do it this time around. And so that's going to be critical. There's a lot of key Senate races. I mean, Texas, almost half the voters are Latino. You know, there's more than a million in Atlanta, Georgia area, where there's a kind of key Senate race. And even in states like Ohio, not a huge Latino population, but you see a lot of Latinos in Toledo that can make a kind of critical difference in a safe election. And so there's been a lot of attention to that. But I also think that there's a second story that hasn't gotten a lot of attention, and that's the Latino community in a lot of areas. You know, they're tired of being talked to. They want to be listened to. And we just saw New York kind of incumbents go down by this kind of grassroots, very progressive Latino community. They were very heavily Latino districts in the Bronx and in Brooklyn. And you're seeing Latinos really kind of lead. We saw that in Chicago, they were a kind of key part in the DC coalition that had a more progressive government. And so we're seeing Latinos kind of be a key component to kind of a more aggressive progressivism that's going to really fight for people.
1: So just talking about retirement security, and, you know, obviously Social Security works, Latinos for a Secure Retirement. We share a vision that retirement security is critical for everybody, right? It's not just that we are pushing policies for seniors. We're pushing policies for everyone because everyone deserves a secure retirement. And it's getting further and further away the younger you are. The youngest people are going to need an expanded Social Security most of all. So there's also some unique aspects in the Latino community that make retirement security super important and also a really powerful vector for getting information out, and specifically multi-generational households. So can you talk a little bit about your strategy of how you get information out to the Latino community?
2: Absolutely. And we definitely focus on retirement security, but I will say with Social Security, you know, it is the largest children's anti-poverty program. Latinos tend to be younger. They tend to work in more manual, blue-collar type jobs. So the disability and the survivor's benefit are absolutely, you know, critical to the Latino community and just as important as the age-old benefit for people to retire. And so, you know, our strategy is certainly, you know, we have a social media component. A lot of Latinos are on social media more so, you know, as part of the younger generation. A lot of them get their news through their devices. So we have that component. We're working with groups in Washington, D.C., who have a grassroots following. So National Hispanic Council on Aging and other groups, they have presence in various states. They run community centers. They have their email lists and others. And so we're communicating with them, but it's not a one-way communication. National Hispanic Council on Aging, they have a senior housing complex in D.C. And those seniors, we did an event, they found out about SSI, which some provisions haven't been updated since the 1970s, and they got mobilized. And now they're visiting offices and mobilizing and being active. And so, you know, our strategy is to kind of hit people where they're at. If they're online, we'll hit them there. We'll hit them at events. We'll go on shows like this show with you and talk. We're doing stuff in Spanish and English, and we're going to continue making sure our Latino community knows what's going on and is mobilized to protect the program. At the beginning, you know, you talked about how the rich were basically plundering our taxpayer money, and nowhere is that more evident than in Social Security. The last time they reformed the program, 1983 Greenstead Commission, they knew people were going to live longer. And the actuaries largely pretty much got it more or less on the dot. They were pretty amazing with immigration rates, with women workforce participation. The one thing no one saw coming in 1983 was this huge explosion of income inequality. And so that is the largest driver of the deficit of Social Security, where in 1983, they tried to cover 90% of all earnings. Today, that's only the 83% roughly of the poorest. So we're exempting basically the wealthiest fifth of the economy from contributing to Social Security. If we did that, we could pay out all the benefits and even increase them.
1: Jeff Cruz, the executive director of Latinos for a Secure Retirement, thank you so much for joining us here on the Tom Hartman program. And I obviously couldn't agree with you more that what we need to do is look where the problem is. Is the problem the hardworking people doing what they're supposed to, paying into Social Security every paycheck? No. So the solution can't be to steal their money, cut their benefits. The problem is the billionaires who aren't paying on all of their income like all the rest of us do. So let's address the problem where the problem is. Get the billionaires to pay the same rate as the rest of us, and we can protect benefits against cuts and expand benefits for the future. I'm Alex Lawson. We'll be right back after this real quick break.
0: This is the Tom Hartman Program.

0: And we're back on the Tom Hartman program. I want to take a quick call from Nathan in Oregon. Nathan, you're on the line.
1: Hey, Alex, great job on hosting.
0: Thank you.
1: You've got big shoes to fill. The number one problem that everyone has, it's the same thing as the guy that called in from Texas about how you don't know that we don't have the best healthcare system, and how Hispanics voted for Trump in large numbers. I live in rural Oregon, and if you listen to AM radio, you just spin through the dial. 50-60% of the dial is Hispanic, you know, Spanish screech and preach, right-wing, Rush Limbaugh-style program. And everyone says, well, the Democrats, you know, we don't have a message and we can't get our message out. We don't own 99% of commercial media. If you have commercials in your news, you're going to have conservative views. That's as complicated as it is, because these companies that own the so-called liberal media are all headed by some radical Puritan that's probably an Epstein-class friend of Donald Trump's. Yeah, exactly.
0: Absolutely.
1: And so if we want to get serious about changing this system of ours, and it's the only way we're going to be able to do it, is we've got to get either a rural radio initiative program where we can balance the screech and preach with some just basic pragmatic reporting and some options. And we've got to go back to the antitrust laws of the media and totally revamp the FCC and reclassify, you know, the Fox so-called news. And we've got to get control of basically what amounts to the Matrix. I mean, the Matrix is about controlling people's minds through constructing false realities. And that's what the news does. That guy that called in from Texas and said, you don't know anything about healthcare, he believes that because, unfortunately, I mean, I was in the same boat when I voted for Ronald Reagan when I was 18. I thought, you know, Jimmy Carter was wishy-washy and liberals were tax and spend, because that's what I absorbed from the media. And
0: Nathan,
1: and there is no
0: you.
1: Liberal media in this country.
0: Nathan, thank you. And I agree completely. And I also, and you pointed it out, it was policy decisions that got us here. Right. So there used to be laws that would restrict how much media could be owned in one media environment. Right. So in one community. And those were done away with under Reagan because they wanted consolidated media. They wanted to get rid of the people being able to hear the truth. It was part of their plan. You know, look at the Powell memo. This is corporate power. And if you can control the story that people hear, if you can control the story, you can control what people believe. And if you can control what people believe, you can control people. And you bet the billionaires know that. But there are policies that we can put in place to fight back. We just need the political will. We'll be right back after this break.

0: 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The Commonwealth Report brings you honest, unfiltered reporting. 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
1: We are back, and I want to get to your calls, but I doubt that he's still listening down in Texas. But if he is, and for everyone else, I just want to go over a few facts. I know they're boring. It's not going to make for great radio, so I'll try to do it really quickly. These generally all come from the Commonwealth Foundation report. Some of them are from Kaiser Family Foundation, but these are all reputable sources. The U.S. spends 18% of our GDP on healthcare, which is double what other countries spend. Our life expectancy is 79 versus 83 in other rich countries. So we spend double, and yet we live shorter lives. In terms of premature death, twice our peer nations. So these are deaths that happen to people under the age of 70. Maternal mortality, one of the key metrics of how a health system functions. 19 per 100,000 on average. That goes up to 50 per 100,000 for Black women. The worst amongst our peer nations. So we do not have the best healthcare in the world. We have the most expensive healthcare in the world, and we get the worst healthcare among rich countries. Avoidable deaths highest because of lack of preventative care. Chronic illnesses, highest. Primary care access, fewest primary care physicians amongst our peer countries. It is not an opinion. These are facts. These are facts. We're getting ripped off. And in this case, when it comes to healthcare, it leads to our lives. And it's not even complicated. You can look at countries all over the world. There's many ways of getting there. But the key is to guarantee healthcare and not allow anyone to profit off of delaying and denying care. That is what corporate insurers do. They take our premiums and deny our care. And that leads the U.S. to have the worst healthcare system in the advanced economies, among the advanced economies, while at the same time we pay about double what other countries pay. So the question isn't how can we afford guaranteed health care? The question is how can we not afford? And the answer is we can't. We can't afford to keep doing what we're doing. We can guarantee health care for people and then use the hundreds of billions of dollars that we save to pay for other things. Guaranteeing health care will pay for other things. That's the question we should be asking. So I'm going to go to David on WCPT. David, you're on the line.
2: Oh, thanks, Alex. And yeah, it was good that you recited some of those data points, but I actually would correct you on, I think you said we were paying 18% now, and you said that's double what everybody else is paying. When I took financial management about 40 years ago, they talked about a healthy economy and that a healthy economy would pay 6% in health care, and a healthy economy would have no more than 25% of your income for rent, for housing. And when you think that Section 8 got developed a number of years ago, probably 50 years ago, and Section 8 was set at 30%. So they were already sabotaging the poor by making them pay a higher percentage of their income for housing. And then that if it's gotten up to 18% at this point, that's now triple what it should be. So, yeah, those are just some interesting data points. What I was going to, what I called about, though, there was some new statistics, or not statistics, there apparently the post office was testifying in Congress yesterday, and they were asked, are you going to deliver ballots in states that have vote by mail? And if I understand right, you know, Tom is based in Oregon. Oregon does vote by mail. And this postal authority that was testifying said that the ballots would not be delivered unless they, the state of Oregon or any of the other states, transferred their data on voting to Donald Trump and his MAGA lovers. And so even though the SAVE Act is not getting passed by the House or Senate, it's seen as too corrupt, the U.S. Post Office is caving in to Trump, and Oregon, as well as, I'm looking at the states, eight states and D.C. allow all elections to be conducted by mail. California, Colorado, Hawaii, Nevada, Oregon, Utah, Vermont, and Washington State are all by mail, and you will not get your ballots be delivered by the U.S. mail.
3: David,
2: to this
3: the Postmaster General, thank you so much for your call. Just a couple of thoughts and data points on that. I really appreciate your call. I will say the U.S. does spend 18% on GDP. That's not a 18% of GDP on healthcare. While the OECD average is 9.3%. There is a great study by the Commonwealth Foundation, U.S. healthcare from a global perspective, 2026, if you want to Google it, and you can find just how terrible U.S. healthcare is. So we are far from anything that you would say is healthy in terms of what we pay or what we get in terms of healthcare. The Postmaster General did say that they're going to basically enact or push forward Trump's executive order to try to steal elections, to try to make Republicans into a permanent majority by cheating. But I don't think it's the end of the story. I know it's not the end of the story. There's going to be legal challenges, and we need people in the street raising our voices and making sure that every single vote is counted and matters, and that includes votes by mail. I'm Alex Lawson, filling in for Tom. We'll be right back after this break.
4: 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Call 202-808-9925.

Our book for the Tom Hartman Book Club today is by Lanny Guinier. It's The Tyranny of the Majority, Fundamental Fairness in Representative Democracy. This is from the first chapter, The Tyranny of the Majority. I've always wanted to be a civil rights lawyer, she writes. This lifelong ambition is based on a deep-seated commitment to democratic fair play, to playing by the rules as long as the rules are fair. When the rules seem unfair, I have worked to change them, not subvert them. When I was 8 years old, I was a Brownie. I was especially proud of my uniform, which represented a commitment to good citizenship and good deeds. But one day, when my Brownie group staged a hat-making contest, I realized that uniforms are only as honorable as the people who wear them. The contest was rigged. The winner was assisted by her milliner mother, who actually made the winning entry in full view of all the participants. By the time, I was too young to be able to change the rules, but I was old enough to resign, which I promptly did. To me, fair play means that the rules encourage everyone to play. They should reward those who win, but they must be acceptable to those who lose. The central theme of my academic writing is that not all rules lead to elemental fair play. Some even commonplace rules work against it. The professional milliner competing with amateur brownies stands as an example of rules that are patently rigged or patently subverted. Yet sometimes, even when rules are perfectly fair in form, they serve in practice to exclude particular groups from meaningful participation. When they don't encourage everyone to play, or when, over the long haul, they do not make the losers feel as good about the outcome as the winners, they can seem as unfair as the milliner who makes the winning hat for her daughter. Sometimes, too, we construct rules that force us to be divided into winners and losers when we might have otherwise joined together. This idea was cogently expressed by my son Nicholas when he was 4 years old, far exceeding the thoughtfulness of his mother when she was an 8-year-old brownie. While I was writing one of my law journal articles, Nicholas and I had a conversation about voting prompted by a Sesame Street magazine exercise. The magazine pictured 6 children. 4 children had raised their hands because they wanted to play tag. 2 had their hands down because they wanted to play hide and seek. The magazine asked its readers to count the number of children whose hands were raised and then decide what game the children would play. Nicholas quite realistically replied, "They'll play both. First they'll play tag, then they'll play hide and seek." Despite the magazine's rules, he was right. To children, it's natural to take turns. The winner may get to play first or more often, but even the loser gets

a more powerful majority choice simply subsumes minority preferences. In the conventional case, the majority that rules gains all the power, and the minority that loses gets none. For example, 2 years ago, Brother Rice High School in Chicago held two senior proms. It was not planned that way. Prom committee at Brother Rice, a boys' Catholic high school, expected just one prom. When it hired a disc jockey, picked a rock band, and selected music for the prom by consulting student preferences. Each senior was asked to list his three favorite songs, and the band would play the songs that appeared most frequently on the lists. Seems attractively democratic. But Brother Rice is predominantly white, and the prom committee was all white. And that's how they got two proms. The black seniors at Brother Rice felt so shut out by the democratic process that they organized their own prom. As one black student put it, for every vote we had, there were eight votes for what they wanted. With us being in the minority, we were always outvoted. It's as if we don't count. Some embittered white seniors saw things differently. They complained that the black students should have gone along with the majority. The majority makes the decision, they said. That's the way things work. In a way, both groups were right. From the white students' perspective, this was ordinary decision-making. To the black students, majority rule sent the message, we don't count, is the way it works for minorities. In a racially divided system, majority rule may be perceived as majority tyranny. That's a large claim, and I don't rest my case for it solely on the actions of the prom committee in one Chicago high school. To expand the range of the argument, I first consider the ideal of majority rule itself, particularly as reflected in the writings of James Madison and other founding members of our republic. These early Democrats explored the relationship between majority rule and democracy. James Madison warned, if a majority be united by a common interest, the rights of the minority will be insecure. The tyranny of the majority, according to Madison, requires safeguards to protect, quote, one part of the society against the unjust injustice of the other part, end quote. For Madison, majority tyranny represented the great danger to our early constitutional democracy. Although the American Revolution was fought against the tyranny of the British monarch, it soon became clear there was another tyranny to be avoided, the accumulation of all powers in the same hands. Madison warned, whether of one, a few, or many, and whether hereditary, self-appointed, or elective, may justly be pronounced the very definition of tyranny. As another colonist suggested in papers published in Philadelphia, we've been so long habituated to a jealousy of tyranny from monarchy and aristocracy that we have yet to learn the dangers of it from democracy. Despotism had to be opposed, whether it came from kings, lords, or the people. Lanniganaire's Tyranny of the Majority.

0: 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Welcome back on the Tom Hartmann program. I'm Alex Lawson, filling in for Tom. We're going to go right to the phones. The phone lines are filling up, and I want to try to get through all of them. So I'm going to go to George in Virginia, listening on XM. And also, everybody, keep calling in because I want to get to all of you. 202-808-9925. George, go ahead. You're on the line.
1: Hey, Alex, how you doing? You see, yesterday, NATO Secretary General Mark Rutte met with President Trump to try and convince him to keep the U.S. in NATO and convince him to stop reducing U.S. military and intelligence assets for NATO, because so far Trump has withdrawn an aircraft carrier, new subs, 5,000 troops from Germany, and reduced aircraft and intelligence and reconnaissance support for NATO. And it'll take the NATO nations years to replace the U.S. support, because they're almost completely dependent on the U.S. for such support. And, you know, the articles are saying that President Trump isn't too receptive to that idea. So I'm hoping that we can contact our representatives and senators and convince them to keep the U.S. in NATO, because, you know, the NATO agreements and the treaty, and Trump would require congressional support to withdraw from NATO. And although I wouldn't put it past him to try something else to get us out of NATO.
0: George,

0: Thank you so much for your call. And, you know, the way I want to talk about it is there was a caller yesterday or earlier this week who talked about what happens when Trump bankrupts the United States. And I was talking about monetary fiscal, you know, like we print our own money. We can't go bankrupt. We're the richest country in the history of the world. It's just concentrated in the hands of the billionaires and the ultra wealthy. So it's just about policy solutions. There is it is not the worry that people should have. Morally bankrupting the United States, ethically bankrupting the United States, is what Donald Trump is doing right now. And a huge part of that is turning on our allies and attacking our allies. One of the first things he did is he attacked a NATO ally of ours and said that the U.S. was going to seize Greenland, right? I mean, that is, and people in the U.S. are like, oh, yeah, and then he didn't say anything more and it kind of went away. You know where it didn't go away? In Europe. In the EU, though, they took that really seriously. Is the U.S. an ally that can be counted on? And that question is coming back pretty soundly, no. And what we're seeing with Donald Trump morally bankrupting this country, what that means is turning away from our democratic allies and turning towards authoritarian despots. And the U.S. isn't perfect. I'm not saying that we haven't had relationships with despots before. But right now, you're seeing Donald Trump take us in a direction where our closest allies, Europe, our closest allies in NATO, where we have been able to keep an alliance together since World War II with the express aim of preventing a World War III. And he wants to pull out of it. Why? You know, I think the footsie he plays with Putin is pretty clear. This is a guy, Donald Trump and his regime, who do not like democracy. They want autocracy. They want more power in the hands of Donald Trump and his cronies. And when they do point at Europe, they point at Viktor Orban. And they say that is, you know, their big ally in Europe. Because Viktor Orban took over that country and then he just seized the power and created this authoritarian crony capitalism. He just stole everything and gave it to his friends and family. And that's what Donald Trump is trying to do here. And our allies see it and they realize that we're not a trustworthy ally and that we can't be counted on. And what does that mean? Well, why would they want to have close relationships with us, including having the dollar be the reserve currency of the world? That happened by an agreement, a global agreement. And when the United States is seen as a danger, and if you look at the polling, it's just terrifying right now how that has changed, where people see the United States, countries see the United States as the greatest danger to freedom, liberty, and democracy. I mean, it is terrifying. So yes, we need to obviously call our elected representatives, but we also need to remember the stakes that what we are fighting against is a regime that is trying to overthrow our democracy and install a form of autocracy, oligarchy, but whatever it is, whatever you call it, it's the age-old, millennia-old struggle of a government that works for the few versus one that works for the many. And as bleak as it seems right now, through adversity, solidarity grows, and we can reimagine, we can build anew. Sometimes things that are broken can't be fixed, but we can always build something new and something better. And that's what we have to do. I want to go to Nicholas. Nicholas, you're on the air.
1: Alex, what a pleasure to speak with you. I get the feeling you don't like being congratulated for how good you are, but I'm going to do it anyway. You, dude, are killer. You are killing the program. It is fabulous to listen to you. Just plain fabulous. Thank you for just being who you are and having worked so hard to get all of the information you now possess and for being so good at relaying it all.
0: Thank you, Nicholas. I appreciate
1: gracias,
0: it.
1: Gracias, gracias, gracias.
0: Now, listen, let's go to the question or comment.
1: When I talk to Tom, but I'm going to try to hurry through a couple of things, and I hope you'll give me a minute or two.
0: Mm-hmm.
1: The first thing I want to talk about is housing. We hear a lot about, we have to lower the cost of housing. We have to make it more affordable. Oh, give me a break. The conversation has to become about how do we reduce the cost of housing by 54% so that it actually becomes affordable. And I don't want to hear about let's make affordable new housing. With the current cost of construction and labor, that's impossible. It will never happen. It'll just make it a little less unaffordable. So I want that whole conversation to change, and you're the man to do it. The second thing I have for you is I want you to tell me why our great Jason Stanley is wrong about the upcoming elections. And that's going to be quite a task, but maybe you can, because I'm a little discouraged. You know who he is, right, Jason Stanley?
0: I do. I don't think I know exactly what he says about the upcoming elections, though, but I think
1: okay,
0: I have a general
1: what he
0: idea.
1: Says, and he likens it to Orban, whom you just mentioned to the previous caller. He likened the necessity of beating them, capital T-H-E-M, beating them at the polls by as much as 25 to 30 points in order to make it happen. I'm not seeing that as even remotely possible. Maybe you do. And one other quick thing, there is a video now up on YouTube with Chris Hedges and a woman whose name I cannot get fully. I suffer from macular degeneration, so I can't read online. Direct vision reading is impossible for me now. But she's the representative who sat on the city council in, I believe, Seattle. She's the socialist. Her first name, I think, is Shama. Shama,
0: yes.
1: Something. Do you know who I'm talking about?
0: Yes.
1: You do. What is her name for everybody else listening?
0: Let me get it, and you keep going.
1: Okay. She is absolutely astonishing, the conversation the two of them have. And it's mostly her. He, unlike is often the case, he doesn't have much to say. He just lets her run because she runs with it, as do you. The thing I love most about you is you take a point of conversation and then you exceed the normal conversation about that point. You go so much further into it and about it, and you always dive right down to the exact nature of the need, and that's the power of the people, right?
0: Thank you, Nicholas. Shama Sawant, and I'm not positive I'm pronouncing that correctly, but that's
1: that
0: her name. She was
1: right.
0: A council member in Seattle. Man, I totally agree on needing to do things like halve the cost of housing. I do slightly disagree on that we can't build enough housing units. I think that we need to be building housing units. We just need to be thinking.
1: How? Tell me how. How is this going to be cost effective?
0: What we need to do is think really big, right? Like, this is the country that we did the Tennessee Valley electricity system, right?
1: Yeah.
0: We did the Hoover Dam. We've built enormous things. All of the New Deal programs are the examples of what we can do when we have a focus on building for working
1: Alex,
0: people and not for the
1: Alex.
0: Billionaires. I'm going to take this on to the
1: Alex.
0: Other side of this quick break, Nicholas. So stick with
1: Thank
0: me.
1: You.
0: We'll stay on the other side of this break. I'm Alex Austin filling in for Tom Hartman, and we're going to take a quick break and be right back.
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We are back on the Tom Hartman program. Nicholas, thank you for sticking with me. You know, the Tennessee Valley Authority, the Hoover Dam, and so many of the work projects that you saw during the New Deal, that's the level of investment that we need to make in the people. And we've learned a lot since then, and we are a far wealthier nation than we were when the New Deal was created and enacted. So we actually have the ability to do much more than was done under the New Deal. So when it comes to housing, I think we need a New Deal for housing. We need to talk about how housing is a fundamental part of a person's life, and secure housing has to be considered a right, just like healthcare is a right, and economic security is a right. You don't have to, but anyone who's not read FDR and the words of the New Deal, you have to go back and look at them and see how far away the conversation now is from what FDR was saying and the vision that they had. Like, the minimum wage was the minimum wage to provide an actual living. It was a living wage. It would right now have to be around $25. So we can address housing the same way that we addressed many of the issues that we bring up. We have to be bold in our thinking and build the political will to get there. But these are really popular ideas, so we can make them happen. When it comes to the election, I think that what you're seeing, you know, just across all the elections so far is a wave that is around 13%. And so obviously the Republicans are going to try to cheat as much as possible. But if that holds, even many of their gerrymanders that the Republicans put in place are not going to actually hold. They're going to be dummy manders. And so there is right now, it looks like if Democrats can maintain that advantage or exceed it by embracing ideas like you bring up with having housing costs, guaranteeing health care for everyone in this country, expanding Social Security and having billionaires pay the same rate in, and on and on and on. These are very achievable goals as long as there's the political will. So I always count on the people and never the politicians. And we are seeing a popular mobilization at a level that I've never seen before in my time doing this, which is a pretty long time. And my good friend John Bowser Bauman, he's been doing it longer than me, and he says he's never seen it anywhere near. My joke is, if you show up on a street corner somewhere with a bullhorn and start talking about the reflecting pool, especially right now, you're going to have 1,000 people gathered around you quick. So what we are seeing is the U.S. People, the people of the United States of America, who are outraged and fed up and not buying what Donald Trump is selling. And I think that that can, if we maintain and grow it, that can swamp, just like it swamped Orban in Hungary, that can swamp the authoritarian takeover that this regime is trying to perpetrate. Thanks so much, Nicholas, for your call and your words. I'm Alex Lawson, and we'll be right back after this short break.

0: Hey, thanks so much for sharing our program and for reaching out to our stations and sponsors and letting them know that you're listening. It really means a lot to us.
1: We are back on the Tom Hartman program, and I'm going to go right to Pastor John calling from Connecticut. Pastor John, you are on the air.
2: Hi there, Alex. You are tremendous, outstanding, excellent, especially talking about otherism. You and Tom both need to be advising the Democrats. My question for you is going to be, should we call the Democrats that won Mayor Mondomini FDR Democrats? But before that, Dr. King says in his book, Where Do You Go From Here? Chaos Community, at the very end, page 214, we all should either read the book or listen to it. He says, we need the equivalent of a Medicare for housing. For my friend down there in Texas, because of racism, that's why we don't have universal health care. I'd recommend three books to him. One, Professor Helen McGee's book, The Sum of Us, What Racism Costs Everyone, How We Can Prosper Together. A book by Oliver Hill, who was number two in his law school class, and Justice Thurgood Marshall, number one, and Reverend Stubbs. No Clue, White American Affirmative Action Exists and Demands a Moral Revival Now. And Tom's book about the hidden history of the American healthcare system. So what do you think, Alex? Let's call Mondomini's people, Justice Democrats, all those, instead of you know, how they're branding them as, oh, you're socialist, you know, all this kind of stuff, where Dr. King said we have socialism for the rich and rugged individualism for everybody else, right? Let's call them FDR Democrats and explain just what you got finished saying. Social Security, the National Labor Relations Act, the Hoover Dam. Explain to people, you know, what is it, the four freedoms? What do you think about that?
1: Freedoms. Yeah, you know, so first of all, I'll let them call themselves whatever they want. And I oftentimes do call them FDR Democrats. I talk about Democrats in line with FDR policies. And I think you're seeing left populism is what's going on. And these are policies that are popular and benefit working people. And I will just also note that the first digital organizing that I ever did, and it was after some church basement organizing in Chicago, learning some Saul Alinsky. The first digital organizing I did was a website called wheredowego.org, based entirely on my reading of Dr. King's book. And that is, I think, for anybody who is looking for something, it is an amazing book that puts out. It's so relevant to right now because the question of where do we go is it chaos? Or community? Is it the billionaires and the tech bro oligarchs and Wall Street building a society that literally only works for the ultra wealthy and everyone else is scrambling to fight for the scraps that fall off of their plates? Or is it a community, an interdependent future? Where we recognize each other, we recognize ourselves in each other, and we recognize the power that brings in knowing that we collectively want to achieve the same thing. And when we stand together and raise our voices together, we can defeat great forces of evil. And we've done it before, and we can do it again. And that is the message that I think people need to hear right now, is a message not of Pollyanna-ish rose-colored glasses, but a historically informed story of truth. What happened when Dr. King marched for civil rights? Was it easy? No, he was literally murdered. He knew that was going to or likely could happen. He knew he might not see the promised land. He knew that he might be the Joshua generation who helps get there but does not actually get there. And I understand that is true for all of us because it is an intergenerational struggle. But as long as we don't forget what we are fighting for, We can never lose. So, Pastor John, I'll give you back the microphone.
2: 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Tell us, please, how we follow you.
1: 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But Social Security Works is my professional account. 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But I'd say Social Security Works on all the social media, or ALaw202. Pastor John, thank you so much for your
2: call. Bless you. Thank you.
1: I'm going to keep taking calls. We only got a couple minutes here, but I'm going to go to Timothy in Vermont. Timothy, you're on the line.
3: Hello. Timothy. Hi, Alex.
1: Hi.
3: Hi. Well, I'm going to give you a simile built up of a couple of analogies. Socialism is when the fire department puts your house out. Capitalism is the one who denies said claim. And that's like a doctor coming up with an accurate diagnosis and the insurance company denies you the proper treatment. And of course, we have our three branches of government. And of course, we have the fourth estate, that being the press. But I feel that there's a fourth branch of government. And that occurred in 2010 with Citizens United. Now, the and now correlating that,
1: Timothy, you got to wrap it up. We got about 10 seconds.
3: Okay. The lobbying organization is so powerful that thank you to Citizens United. And thank you, Alex.
1: Thank you, Timothy. And Citizens United can be defeated by people power. We're going to be right back after this.
4: You're listening to Tom Hartman.
5: Years ago, when I announced that I was leaving my job as editor of the Texas Observer to run for political office, I had to admit that going into politics is the only downward career move one can take from journalism. But being both a journalist and a politician does hone one's ability to detect the smell of BS. And we Americans are presently getting a noxious blast of that stench from our warmongering Department of Defense. The vast trillion-dollar Pentagon is the ultimate Big Brother bureaucracy, literally empowered to compel thousands of Americans to die in foolish military misadventures cooked up by political partisans and profiteering corporate contractors. That's why it's so alarming that Trump's Project 2025 autocrats are now rushing to slam an iron door of censorship on reporters trying to inform us commoners about the militaristic schemes and corporate fraud that comes from inside this government fortress. In the name of defending freedom, Trump's palace guards are banning media outlets that displease His Royal Highness. Also, Pretty Boy Pete, Trump's made-for-TV Pentagon honcho, has even decreed that reporters must be tightly monitored by military escorts while doing interviews, reviewing documents, and otherwise exercising the essential constitutional rights of our nation's free press. The good news is that rather than kowtowing to the autocrats, dozens of media organizations have told Pete to stuff it, choosing to do old-school outsider digging into this insider war machine. This is Jim Hightower saying, meanwhile, the Project 2025 authoritarians hail their clampdown on free press rights by touting their, quote, fresh relationship with what they call their new Pentagon press corps. Right, it's their partisan press corps, not ours.

And welcome to the Tom Hartmann Book Club, Tom Hartmann University Book Club. Today we're reading from Tears We Cannot Stop, A Sermon to White America by Michael Eric Dyson, who was a guest on our program a while back. This is from page 86. One of the great privileges of whiteness is not to see color, not to see race, and not to pay a price for ignoring it, except, of course, when you're called on it. But even then, the price pales quite literally in comparison to the high price black folk pay for being black. We pay a price, too, for not even being able to derive recognition and financial reward for the styles that make the world want to be black so bad that they don't mind looking like us as long as they never, ever have to be us. If the appropriators can freely rip off our culture with no consequences, those who revise racial history, the fourth stage of white racial grief, are even less accountable for their deeds. The way of the racial revisionist when it comes to black life and history is simply to rewrite it. Their motto is, it didn't happen that way. There's a flood of writing that tells us that the Civil War wasn't really about slavery, but about an effort to defend states' rights. But, my friend, you've got to put yourself in our place and see the absurdity of such a claim. Defend the rights of states to do what? To enslave blacks. But even here, the irresistible logic of whiteness that is irresistible to whites themselves and to all of us who are subjected to white whim springs into full action. White American history is so powerful that even when it loses, it wins, at least in skirmishes within whiteness itself. From the right wing, there is the belief that the Civil War was fought over the ability of individual states to beat back a federal government out to impose its will. From the left wing, there's the belief that the Civil War was a conflict between the planter class and the proletariat. In each case, race as the main reason for the war is skillfully rewritten, or really written out. Slavery is rewritten, too. Some white Christian apologists contend that black folk needed slavery to save their souls or to rescue their cultures. A contemporary twist on this argument radiates in thinkers like Dinesh D'Souza, who claims that American blacks brought here through slavery are now doing far better than their African kin. Some white critics argue that since blacks sold other blacks into slavery, bondage was a black man's problem, not a white man's burden. But revisionists would much rather describe the dehumanization of black folk as little more than a commercial transaction. It's another way of washing their hands of racial responsibility. The effort to rewrite history surfaces in how Malcolm X is treated in the mainstream. It hardly seems likely that the culture he fought with all his heart could be depended on to grasp his true meaning. Malcolm is often read as an apostle of violence, as a frightful figure consumed by destructive rage. But the truth is far more complex, and Malcolm was far more complicated. But isn't the autobiography of Malcolm X so enduringly appealing because it shows Malcolm giving up hatred as a means to racial justice? Now, Malcolm X believed in the liberation of black folk from the mental and psychological chains of white supremacy. He was not committed to nonviolence as a way of life or as a method of social strategy. He believed that such a commitment prevents the full realization of black emancipation. Yet he was not personally violent. As Ossie Davis says in his eulogy, responding to the claim that Malcolm preached hate and was a fanatic and a racist, quote, "Did you even talk to Brother Malcolm? Was he ever himself associated with violence or any public disturbance?" End quote. The rage that flowed in Malcolm's veins was the rage against a force of whiteness that aimed to wash its black kin from the face of the earth. The urge to rewrite black history occasionally gives way to the final stage of white racial grief, which is simply, when it comes to race, dilute it. That is to argue that black stuff doesn't just plague black folk. To summarize, bad stuff happens to everyone. This argument surfaced in the aftermath of Hurricane Katrina, and that storm certainly hit black folk, but it hit white folk, too. This is the sordid version of reverse American exceptionalism. It is the same Me Too impulse that flares in the bitter battle against affirmative action. Beloved, I can't help but notice that affirmative action is the bee in so many of your bonnets. You look around in your classrooms and you think every black person is there because they got an unfair shake from the system. You look at your job and you think that your black coworker got an unjust nod of approval from the powers that be. You never stop to think how the history of whiteness in America is one long scroll of affirmative action. You never stop to think that Babe Ruth never had to play the greatest players of his generation, just the greatest white players. You never stop to think that most of our presidents never rose to the top because they bested the competition
only just the white competition. White privilege is a self-selecting tool that keeps you from having to compete with the best. The history of white folk gaining access to Harvard, Princeton, or Yale is the history of white folk deciding ahead of the game that you are superior. You argue that slots in school should be reserved for your kin because, after all, they are smarter, more disciplined, better suited, and more deserving than inferior blacks. That's like concluding that the Cleveland Cavaliers can't possibly win the NBA championship because they're down 3-1 to the Golden State Warriors. Throw in the towel and call it a series. But they must play the series to determine the winner. Whiteness is having all the advantages on your side. The referee's blowing the whistle for you. The arena packed with only your fans. In fact, whiteness means you never even have to play the game at all, at least not in head-to-head matchups with the talent and skill of black folks. Here's We Cannot Stop by Michael Eric Dyson.

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1: This is the Tom Hartman Program. I'm Alex Lawson, filling in for Tom. And boy, oh boy, am I happy to bring on my next guest, who's going to talk a bit about the power of art and music and cultural power. My dear friend, and very often the musical balm for my soul, the one and only Brock Butler. Brock, thank you so much for joining us on the Tom Hartman Program.
2: Man, Alex, thanks for having me. Am I coming through okay?
1: Of course.
2: Excellent. Excellent. Those sound design classes at SCAD really paid off.
1: Really did pay off.
2: How are you, my friend?
1: You know, doing well. You know, we're here. We're talking about what is power, and what power is what comes from us. All power resides in the people. It takes a lot of different forms. Some of it is electoral power. I think that is really easy for people to understand. But I had a guest on yesterday, Robbie Roadsteamer, just this really amazing guy. He's actually going to be playing D.C. The day before you do. He's playing July 2nd. You're playing July 3rd. His is WrestleMania, so it's a wrestling parody. But Brock, tell us a bit about what you're coming in on 7 days in D.C. And your show on July 3rd.
2: Yeah, well, for those who don't know, my name is Brock Butler, and I've been the guitarist and singer in Perpetual Groove for 25 years, and I have an additional project called Brock Butler Band, which is a more recent thing, and we will be playing Friday, July 3rd at the Black Cat, and All Strike will be kicking off the night, and it's part of the 7 days in D.C. concert lineup, which, as you just mentioned, multiple nights, a whole bunch of different artists. And really, I think this kind of came about largely thanks to you, Alex, and because I've asked you, I see you, like when you mentioned electoral power and such, that I see you with your boots on the ground in D.C. Marjorie Taylor Greene is throwing flyers at your face and such, and I feel like I want to contribute, but you know, usually when I share my thoughts, I get told at least once or twice that I should just stick to playing guitar and not discuss politics and stuff. So this is, I think, a really good opportunity to blend the two. So Brock Butler Band will be playing at the Black Cat Friday, July 3rd, as part of the 7 days in DC concert series. So I'm bummed that I won't get to see the reflecting pool, but I am super excited to bring the music into DC. So I hope folks will share that around and look into not just Brock Butler Band on Friday, July 3rd, but the other 6 days of the 7 days in DC as well.
1: And Brock, let's take it a little deeper in philosophy, because there are your words, there are your, your political statements or your moral vision, which is aligns with mine, right? That we need policies that work for the people and not just the billionaires, that fascism is bad, that authoritarianism is bad. But oftentimes, the left, the people who are pushing this, they miss one key fact, which is that joy is the most potent anti-fascism out there, that joy and community are actually how we build the networks and the ability for us to each see ourselves in each other and own our collective power. So can you speak a bit about being a joy bringer, even if you're not expressing your political thoughts in words at the time, the idea of bringing people together with music and art?
2: Well, I think that is probably one of the best neutral areas where you might actually have the ability to reach people, even if you aren't overtly, you know, like I don't necessarily have songs that are protest songs per se, and that everybody likes to feel joy and feel good or whatever they're getting from a piece of music or art. And on the occasions where the rubber meets the road, and I do share on my social media more thoughts directly on politics. Often enough, anyway, in the comment section, some folks will come up and feel like they can't reconcile those two things. I've been listening to your music for years, and I think you should just stick to your, you know, stick to your music and don't share your political thoughts. And that when you actually get out of the, politics is limited. I actually think that so much about the current state of things and what has happened under the Trump regime, that it transcends politics. It's really quite often the things that I find the most upsetting are the moral and ethical ones, that, you know, it's not really discussing tax policy or, you know, how much or how little we should spend on certain things. It, that it's more of just basic decency. And I'm always surprised if somebody says they've been listening to my music for however long and that they seem shocked or surprised that I would be upset by certain things going on. I would feel like if you listen to my lyrics, so much of it is about comfort and trying to find, you know, balance and peace. And that if that's the message, why anybody would think that what's currently going on wouldn't jive with this particular author of those lyrics, I just don't know. But I do think that it's if there's a nice neutral area where somebody can kind of be less guarded or maybe be open to the influence, if you're not going to provoke change through intelligent debate, maybe appealing to their sense of what's kind and but when the intentions are to, you know, it costs you nothing. Kindness doesn't cost you anything.
1: And Brock, what I've seen you do and we've spoken about before is also there's a lot of people who, you know, they're not going to be the ones who comment, I disagree with you. There are a lot of people who just are like, oh, well, you know, I'm going to step back. I don't know what is going on enough to, you know, like have a deep understanding of the politics of it. But what you can reach them with is this idea of kindness and community and this idea of love and music bringing people together. And that is an expression of solidarity at its most basic level. Like just this is not my idea, but my vision of hell is actually just existence without music or art, right? Like think of the torture that this world would be if we didn't have the joy that music and art and creativity brings to remind us of the greatness that humans are capable of, because we are hit with so many reminders of the terribleness that humans are capable of, that sometimes we forget the beauty that humans are capable of. We're going to stick through this short break, but if you have any thoughts on that.
2: It actually, have you seen the movie Mr. Holland's Opus?
1: Oh, yeah.
2: With Richard, and at the end, you know, for decades, he's been the music teacher. And there was another member of the faculty that has really always thought, why are we giving money to arts, the arts and music? And at the end of it, Mr. Holland says, he goes, well, you finally found a way to get rid of me. He goes, you can cut the music and arts as much as you want and stick with reading and writing. But eventually these kids won't have anything to read or write about.
1: Brock, stick with us through this short break. We'll be right back on the Tom Hartman Program.
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0: We are back with the Tom Hartman program. Sticking with us is Brock Butler of the Brock Butler Band. They are going to be playing at the Black Cat on July 3rd. Washington, D.C. is part of 7 Days in D.C. 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And Brock, I want to just read you this quote that I often hold closely for what art is. So it's from Dan Savage, and he said, "During the darkest days of the AIDS crisis, we buried our friends in the morning, we protested in the afternoon, and we danced all night. It was the dance that kept us in the fight because it was the dance we were fighting for." And that's always really spoken to me about what that joy and beauty is reminding us of what is worth fighting for. That's why we stay in the struggle, is because of the joy and the beauty that we know humanity is capable of.
1: Absolutely. And I love that that Dan Savage quote. Every time it comes across my proverbial social media desk, each time is as moving as the last time I've seen it, because that's what matters. You need to to be reminded of like the Mr. Holland's Opus thing. It's like, you can teach kids to read and write, but if you cut music and the arts, then they won't have anything to read or write about. And remembering why we fight the good fight, why we do what we do, and is pretty much summed up in that Savage.
0: I also right here is a poster from Luna Luna, which is Andre Heller. It's an art installation piece, 1986, Rising Totalitarianism. Luna Luna, which is Andre Heller. It's an art installation piece, 1986, Rising Totalitarianism, the threat of global nuclear annihilation. And he said, "How can I fight this?" And his answer was to build an actual carnival of joy and whimsy. He got the greatest artists of the time. Basquiat created an entire Ferris wheel. Keith Haring, Roy Lichtenstein, Salvador Dali, and on and on and on. It is an amazing creation, and it is the purest expression of what you're talking about. So, in the final minute here, Brock, just tell us again, how can people find you and what are you and the show on July 3rd?
1: Well, let's see. Perpetual Groove and Brock Butler Band, or if you're short on time, 3 B's, you can say quickly. That's on all of the streaming services, Apple Music, Spotify. Brock Butler Band, it'll be our first time playing in D.C. at the Black Cat on July 3rd with All Strike opening as part of the 7 Days in D.C. BrockButlerMusic.com is the website where you can go and find other stuff of mine. And, I hope you find it worthwhile, and that even if you think you might not agree with my politics, at the very point of what we've talked about here is maybe you'll find what the music might do for you to be worthwhile. Because it's a much bigger sentiment at the heart of the things I write, and I don't really get political from the stage. I just bring the music when it's time to bring the music, and out here in the peripherals,
0: Brock Butler, it here. 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
0: 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We'll be right back after this break with more of the Tom Hartman program.

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1: We are back taking your calls on the Tom Hartman Program. I am so happy I got to talk with Brock Butler. His music is a pure joy bringer, so I hope that some folks find a new avenue in these bleak times to remind

0: remind ourselves of what we fight for. And it is the dance. It is beauty. It is the apogee of what humanity can create. It's why we are awestruck in the face of great art and great music. It's why music can bring us to tears, is because it speaks to a deep part of our soul and longing as human beings for connection and a belief in something that is grander and more beautiful than the dreary everyday. And so, man, is it important for us to remember we need a joyful movement for justice. We need a beautiful movement for justice. We need an art-filled movement for justice. We need to reach people who might not even consider the question of politics, but are going to be moved into community through art, through music, and bring that into our activism every day. I'm going to keep taking calls. I'm going to Eric, listening on KPFK. Eric, you're on the line.
1: Good morning, Alex. Can you hear me?
0: Yes, you're on the line.
1: Thank you. I made some notes here. Day after day, month after month, been listening to you and Tom forever, dancing around all these same themes for years. So to better sharpen our focus and to conserve our very finite resources, I boil it down to this very, very simple, very old, not new formulation. Wealth equals power. Wealth, and I'm talking about that held by a tiny, tiny fraction of the electorate, right, whose money indeed has been extracted from us, we the people, but they hold it. That's where the power is. It's that power that produced our current state of affairs, that hijacked our democracy and our progressive institutions and the media. It's that astronomical power. I know Tom likes to call it morbidly rich. I like astronomical because, well, it expresses all those extra zeros in there that outweigh our voices. They've hacked our democracy, our progressive institutions, the media. They have given us the unitary executive, Citizens United, the media takeover, elect everything that you fellows compile and elucidate every day. So it's that simple, I think. We need to get money out of politics, a more equitable tax structure. In my mind, the most effective actions we the people can take, besides, of course, voting and congressmen, is boycotts. And as you point out, it's our money. The billionaires that we rage against, they've taken our money, they've extracted our money, and they've gamed the system, they've hijacked our democracy, they've bought votes, they've bought politicians, and here's where we're at. That's the result we're at now. So by taking the money, denying them the money, as we demonstrated with Kimmel and the Tesla boycotts and the Target boycotts, it works. Denying them the money works.
0: Eric, thank you so much for your call. And I don't disagree with you, but I go, there's a step where I disagree with you. So our economic power is enormous, and the power of boycott is enormous. They need to be done very well, and then they can change the face of the planet. And we do make choices with our dollars. But you actually said it. So wealth doesn't equal power, but wealth can buy power. But the power itself still comes from the people. How do I know this? I know this because the people have time and again, when wealth accumulates, the ability to express all of their power by buying the power, by buying the politicians, by buying the courts, by buying the media, the people have fought back. And when the people fight back, they win, and they can change the policies that accumulate great wealth in the hands of the few, because the power does not come from the wealth. Wealth can buy power, but the power is created by the people. All power comes from the people. And this is not a slogan. This is a fact. This is a deep philosophical and historical fact. Time and time and time again, when it seems like the current system is just going to go on forever and nothing can ever change. And then what happens is change. It changes. Slavery, the institution of slavery, which was wealth. That was wealth. There's great books that I invite people to Google about how it wasn't the fruits of the slave labor that created the wealth for the slave owners. It was actually the slaves themselves who were the assets that created the wealth for the slave owners. So they had wealth that they used to buy power. But then the people were able to, and yes, in this case, through great struggle, including war, but the people were able to change the system, to abolish slavery, to eliminate that accumulation of wealth. Because the power does not come from the wealth, the power comes from the people. And we can choose policies that direct where the wealth is accumulated, and it needs to be in our pockets, not in the billionaires' pockets, because the power is ours.
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1: Our book today in the Tom Hartman Book Club is Reign of Terror, How the 9/11 Era Destabilized America and Produced Trump by Spencer Ackerman. This is from the introduction titled Neither Peace Nor Victory. In November 2020, as he deceitfully insisted he had won re-election, Donald Trump gestured at ending the Afghanistan war. After purging his Pentagon of its leadership, he installed as acting defense secretary a thematically apt choice. The new acting secretary was a longtime counterterrorism figure named Chris Miller. A Green Beret colonel before he entered the vast security bureaucracy, Miller personally gave as much to the war on terror as anyone has. He was among the first, he was among the advanced deployment of special operators who arrived in Afghanistan ahead of the October 2001 invasion. His official biography describes numerous follow-on deployments to both Afghanistan and Iraq. The precise details are classified. Miller's last-minute elevation to the penultimate position in the chain of command had bypassed the Senate confirmed deputy defense secretary and therefore was legally questionable. Speaking in the Pentagon briefing room for the first time, Miller hailed Trump for having arrived at a, quote, successful and responsible conclusion to the United States' longest foreign war. He hailed the sacrifices of American troops and left after 8 minutes without taking any questions. Trump's primary preoccupation at that moment was not Afghanistan, but stealing the presidency. He pursued his task characteristically through cultivating a mass hysteria and daring the politicians he had bent to his will to challenge him and his movement. No national Republican politician of any stature was willing to tell him to stop his flagrant assault on constitutional governance. So it stood in glaring contrast that several of them, including Senate GOP leader Mitch McConnell, demanded that Trump not go through with the withdrawal. Their Democratic opposition twisted itself in knots to say that while, of course, they supported a responsible end of the war, Trump was engaged in what Senator Tammy Duckworth, an Army veteran who had lost her legs in the Iraq war, called a reckless, chaotic drawdown. Amid a war that had lasted an entire generation, everybody played what were by now grimly familiar political roles. Reluctance to end the constellation of post-9/11 military conflicts was bipartisan, broad, and instinctive in Washington, D.C. Trump, however obstreperous he was about it, proved no exception. Despite Miller's grandiose rhetoric, the president was not ending the war in Afghanistan at all, but merely cutting the U.S. troop commitment there from 5,000 to 3,500, 2,500 announced and another 1,000 added through deceptive and by now typical Pentagon accounting by the time Joe Biden took office. Trump was even undercutting what had been the most valorous act of his disgraceful presidency, an accord with the Taliban that nominally tethered U.S. withdrawal to reciprocal Taliban measures and an inter-Afghan peace process. In Iraq,

In office, he escalated the war dramatically, intensifying aerial bombing campaigns across multiple war zones, particularly in Somalia, where the war had never been fought as intensely as under Trump. One study in December 2020 found that Trump's accelerated bombing had increased civilian casualties in Afghanistan by 350%. Military commanders faced fewer operational restrictions and transparency obligations. In 2019, the president deployed an additional 14,000 U.S. troops to the Middle East as part of a pressure campaign against Iran. The war on terror's white whale, which culminated in the assassination of its senior external security official. Every time Trump proposed withdrawal, even once declaring the still ongoing war over, he ultimately acquiesced to the objections of the military leadership. Before sensibly suing for peace with the Taliban, he even doubled troop levels in Afghanistan, the forever war theater that he claimed to hate the most. It was hardly the first time in Trump's career that he convinced people that the truth was the opposite of what the evidence told them. But Trump's durable anti-war persona derived from nothing that he did and only what he said. For many, the propaganda of Donald the Dove, as the New York Times' Maureen Dowd infamously described him, was convenient. Trump's justifiers, determined to dominate the broad institutional machinery of the state, needed to portray it as bloodthirsty and inept. Their opponents did the rest of the work. Liberals, who tended to identify with that machinery, wanted to view Trump as a deviation from American history, a man in political and perhaps even financial debt to foreign adversaries, someone incapable of acting in the national interest. They used Trump's rejections of the Council of Generals and spymasters to demonstrate their point. Rarely did they pause to consider the merits of continuing wars that they had long ago stopped believing in. Trump understood something about the war on terror that they did not. He recognized that the 9/11 era's grotesque subtext, the perception of non-whites as marauders of hostile foreign civilizations, was its engine. The book Reign of Terror by Spencer Ackerman, subtitled How the 9/11 Era Destabilized America and Produced Trump.

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1: We are back on the Tom Hartman program. Let's go right to the phones to Pete on watching on Free Speech TV, calling from Arizona. Pete, you are on the line.
2: Hey, Alex. Thanks for taking my call, my good man. Hey, I enjoyed your talk with Brock Butler. He brings great, beautiful music into the world. But what I wanted to talk about was today's date. 88 years ago, two things happened in the United States. I came into the world. Today is my 88th birthday.
1: Happy birthday.
2: That's not important what happened then. It was the signing of the Fair Labor Standards Act by FDR into law. That brought in to our country the 40-hour work week, the time and a half, and the right to negotiate. Now, fast forward 10 years from 1938, or, yes, from June 25th, 38 to 1948. The packing houses in South Omaha, Nebraska, where I was born, the four major ones, Cuddy Hayes, Armors, Wilson's, and Swift's, all went out on strike. They were out on strike for 2 months, and the United Packing House Workers Union brought two or three grocery sacks full of groceries to our house once a week, which I was forever, my mom and everybody was forever grateful to the unions. Well, after nothing happened, after 2 months, the unions being on strike, the big shots from the four packing houses got together and they said, my God, we have lost $250 to $300 million. Let's go back and start negotiating. All the union wanted at the time was a dime an hour raise. I believe they were making 90 cents an hour.

0: and finally the big wheels from the packing houses themselves. Next time they want to go on strike, give them a quarter raise. Anyway, my next subject is Donnie Boy, the five-time draft dodger Trump, visit to Moscow, and I believe it was 2010. Barack Obama was
1: Pete,
0: the president.
1: I want to get to a bunch of calls, and I want to riff off of what you said. So first off, I think the most important thing was your birthday then. Happy birthday, sir. But what you just brought up really is what we're talking about today. Why did the bosses bend to the people? Where does the power lie? Is it in the wealth of the bosses? No. It is in the power of the people. When the people are united, we can never be defeated. And that is why the bosses, the billionaires, the tech broligarchs do everything they can to attack unions, because collective bargaining works. Collective bargaining and the ability to form a union allows people to express their inherent power through collective action and force the billionaires, who are rich only because of the working people's labor, to more equitably share that labor. And there were no policies before the New Deal era. So the robber barons and the billionaire class at the time were able to just take everything. And what did it do? It drove the world into a global economic catastrophe that the likes of which had never been seen before. But what was the response through that great adversity? The people coming together and demanding a path forward, a New Deal that worked for the people. And it worked. It worked. It ushered in a great age of prosperity. It ushered in a great age of financial stability instead of the boom-bust cycle that had previously existed. It worked really well right up until Ronald Reagan and his ilk started reversing all of these New Deal policies. It's a little later than Reagan, but it is no coincidence that Glass-Steagall is repealed, and then, bam, Wall Street drives us into another economic collapse. So, Pete, thank you for your call. Thank you for a reminder of an incredibly important law and a very important story, reminding us that power resides in the people, not in wealth, not in the billionaires, but always in the people. It is our power to express through our votes, through our voices, through our collective actions, through our spending or lack thereof, but all power is with the people. I'm going to keep on the phone. Katie on Free Speech TV calling from Tennessee. Katie, you're on the line.
2: Hello, Alex. I'm enjoying your show this afternoon. I wanted to call because I saw this from Democracy Docket. It's Mark Elias's group. And he says that there was a federal judge in Massachusetts that has blocked Trump's order that would have let the U.S. Post Office refuse to deliver mail ballots. So that's all gone through the court now, and it's been blocked by a judge. I'm sure they'll probably want to appeal that, but it really, the judge says that the Constitution does not grant the president any specific powers over elections. So I think that...
1: Katie, thank you so much for the update. And as I think, you know, fits the theme of the day, the Republicans and the billionaires, they're going to do everything they can to cheat their way into absolute power forever. And the people are going to have to fight back in every avenue. Mark Elias is a great champion of using the legal avenues to fight against the authoritarian power grab. And we need to do it all at the same time. I invite people to check out Democracy Docket and Mark Elias online. And we have to also remember exactly what you said. Now the administration is going to come back with their court cases and it goes boom, boom, boom. But we need to keep up the pressure by the people and never, ever believe that the people don't have the power to change things. So yes, the billionaires are always going to try to change things in their directions. But the people, sometimes through avatars like Mark Elias and Democracy Docket, sometimes by taking to the street, sometimes through direct democracy, sometimes through getting the truth out. But we will win the day as long as we don't forget what we are fighting for. So Katie, thanks so much for the call. I'm going to go to Mike, Free Speech TV, calling from Wisconsin.
3: Thanks for taking my call, Alex. See, I saw this on the news the other night. In 2015, the median price of a house in America was $155,000. 2025, the median price is $355,000. So it went up $200,000 in 10 years. That's why there's 25 million 25-year-olds still living with their parents. Trump is punishing Americans by not signing the House bill that was just signed by the Republicans and the Democrats the other day. When Democrats take back the House and Senate in November, they need to pass an immigration bill and redo the tax code to 74% of on the rich, like it was pre-Reagan. Republicans are doing nothing right now on James Langford's comprehensive immigration bill. Whatever happened to Trump's 10% cap on credit card companies for 1 year? Remember that? Americans have $1.28 trillion in credit cards. Trump says nothing about helping Americans with housing or anything. He's all about himself and the grift. Thanks for taking my call.
1: I couldn't agree more. Great points you make. And also, Donald Trump, it's grift all the way down. That's what he's into. But we, the people, can fight back against his greed and corruption and malice and, yes, incompetence. And Katie, our previous caller, pointed out, you know, the executive order that Donald Trump said, oh, yeah, well, we're not going to do mail ballots. The people are fighting back through their avatar, Mark Elias, and there's court victories. You point out some of the ideas that we need to have put forward by Democrats going forward. And that is what we're doing. It's a struggle that we all have to remember is an intergenerational struggle, and we are here to do our part. But never lose hope and always remember that all power comes from the people. Augusta on Free Speech TV, calling from New York. We have only about 30 seconds, Augusta.
4: Okay, well, everything that I was going to say has already been said. However, I'd like to let you know that I am a composer, like your guest was. I'm a composer of serious music, and I'm 93 years old, and my reputation as a composer is that I write music that is anti-discrimination and anti-war, and I have one opera that was performed in Canada and in the United States at least a dozen times that deals with the Revolutionary War, but from the
1: Augusta,
4: other side's point of view. Okay.
1: Augusta, tell us where people can find that.
4: I'm online, Augusta Ciccone, C-E-C-C-O-N-I, Bates. Just look it up. I'm on YouTube, and I'm also on, anyway, they could find it.
1: Augusta, thank you so much. And the power of music and art and culture and finding our joy, that's how we defeat fascism. We'll be right back with more of the Tom Hartman Program.
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0: Susan, you're on the line.
1: We just got a press release that was released from our Attorney General, Chris Mays. Today secured a victory blocking President Trump's unlawful executive order that attempted to interfere with the state's constitutional authority to administer elections. The final ruling follows a multi-state lawsuit joined by Mays and a coalition of 24 states that challenged the administration's attempt to restrict voting to individuals on lists pre-authorized by the federal government and voting by mail to list maintained by the U.S. Postal Service. So they won. He can't stop the mail-in voting.
0: Susan, the struggle will continue, and thank you so much. A previous caller was pointing out Mark Elias, who is a great source of information, and I was remiss to not point out the attorneys general who have time and time again actually stood up and fought back against the executive overreach coming from the Trump regime, and in this case, as in others, have won. And so we have to always remember there is another frame. The struggle continues. They will fight back. They will try to fight back. But we just have to keep focusing on the goal and remembering what we're fighting for. And we have to relish in our victories when authoritarianism is dealt a blow. We have to celebrate that, and we have to build on that. We need to make it easier for everyone to vote, not harder. We need to make it easier for everyone to vote. That's the key. All problems with democracy are solved by what? More democracy. So we need to, across this country, be working with the state governments to make it easier to vote. And that is a guiding principle that should drive us in our campaign, our quest to ensure that the people are who the government works for and not the billionaires. Remember, the billionaires will fight back. The empire will strike back. But the people will win when we fight. When we are united, the people can never be defeated. So let's celebrate this good news, Susan and Katie, who brought it up previously. And, you know, this was the topic at the top of the hour, was how this had just come down. And now by the bottom of the show, by the end of the show here, we are seeing people power in action, and the Trump administration being served a loss in court. And obviously, this is not going to be the end on their end, but we will just continue to fight because we know we are right. A country for the people and by the people has to include the ability of the people to make our voices heard. So, Susan, thank you so much for your call. I'm Alex Lawson filling in for Tom Hartman. We are at the end of the show, but we're going to get through as many of your calls as possible. So stick with me through this quick break.

0: 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It really means a lot to us.
1: We're back, taking as many calls as I can fit in, and it is hard to believe that we are already at the end of the show on Thursday, but we've done it. Lior on Free Speech TV, calling from Kentucky. Lior, you're on the line.
2: Oh, hi. Thank you so much. This is cool. Well, I just wanted to share an interesting factoid for your listeners. The actual birth of the labor movement, history's first sit-in, took place in ancient Egypt in the Valley of the Kings. It was the workers, the artisans, the craftsmen, the painters, the guys who schlepped water for all of them. They had a deal with the government. They were supposed to be provided for so that they could go up there in that stinking desert and work their brains out to make a cushy afterlife for the rich people. But the powers refused to come through with the stuff that they had promised. And so those workers went down into the valley to whatever the administrative office was. I don't know. They sat in. They occupied that place. They refused to leave until the authorities came through with the stuff that they had promised. Those people were smart enough to know that they were necessary, and they stood up for themselves, and then eventually they got the stuff that they were promised, and they went back up the hill and went back to work. So that
1: and then
2: was
1: eventually,
2: the actual-
1: Lior, they won. Thank you so much for that.
2: Yes.
1: That super important note, because I keep saying millennia-long struggle, and people I don't think believe me.
2: Oh, man,
1: me, but
2: more
1: really,
2: longer than you could imagine.
1: Exactly. people don't believe me that this struggle has been going on for millennia. And something that I think Lior is pointing to here is she said smart enough, but it's also self-aware enough to feel the power that they had. Even at that time, thousands and thousands of years ago, they understood that they were the ones who were building the things, that their labor was the necessary piece, and that if they withdrew their labor, then their demands would be met. And so I want to go to Barry in Washington on Free Speech TV. Barry, you're on the line.
3: Hello. I'm going to talk about one of my absolute pet peeves, the Supreme Court. I'm furious about the decisions they made today, I believe, opening the door for thousands of deportations. And I agree totally about the need to reform the Supreme Court. More justices and term limits and all that. And I have, I'd like to add something I never heard anybody talk about. I think there should be comment lines to the judges in the Supreme Court, like there are comment lines to your senators or your representatives. Without those comment lines, they are in their ivory tower, totally insulated from the rest of the world to do anything they want. And they've been abusing their power.
1: Barry, I think, we do have comment lines into the Supreme Court, but not the ones you're envisioning. But they are super powerful, and that is getting people into the streets. That is getting news articles written that they consume. That is demonstrating the awesome authority and ultimate power of the people. And we've seen it time and time again throughout our history that there are going to be a group of people in this case, 6 of 9 Supreme Court justices who believe that all authority comes from them. But it doesn't, because we can change that. We can change the Supreme Court. We can change the setup of the Supreme Court. Clarence Thomas has obviously done illegal things, or at least things that would be would lead to a disbarment or an ethics complaint, and they are not above the law. So we need to demand accountability for what has happened, and then change the system to what it needs to be, not just to address the current situation. It's not just to address the current crisis. It's not enough to address the current crisis. We need to change the system so that it prevents future crises from happening. That was the beauty of the New Deal. It didn't just deal with the Great Depression. It did, but it also put in place systems that prevented the next global depression. And those systems worked. They worked. They worked until they were dismantled by the same billionaires who caused the Great Depression in the first place. Not the same people, but the same ilk, the same type of person who can take and take and take and tries to fill the black hole where their soul should be with money, to find that that never works. And so they just keep taking and taking and taking. And that's why we can't ever think that they will stop. They won't stop. They have to be stopped. But they can be stopped by the people united. When we raise our voices together, we are undefeatable. So get out there, get organized, get active. It's not a sprint. It's not a marathon. It's a relay race. Do what you can and pass the baton when you need to. I'm Alex Lawson, Executive Director of Social Security Works. Check us out, socialsecurityworks.org. I'll be back again tomorrow, filling in for Tom Hartman on the Tom Hartman Program. Thanks, y'all.
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5: Years ago, when I announced that I was leaving my job as editor of the Texas Observer to run for political office, I had to admit that going into politics is the only downward career move one can take from journalism. But being both a journalist and a politician does hone one's ability to detect the smell of BS. And we Americans are presently getting a noxious blast of that stench from our warmongering Department of Defense. The vast trillion-dollar Pentagon is the ultimate Big Brother bureaucracy, literally empowered to compel thousands of Americans to die in foolish military misadventures cooked up by political partisans and profiteering corporate contractors. That's why it's so alarming that Trump's Project 2025 autocrats are now rushing to slam an iron door of censorship on reporters trying to inform us commoners about the militaristic schemes and corporate fraud that comes from inside this government fortress. In the name of defending freedom, Trump's palace guards are banning media outlets that displease His Royal Highness. Also, Pretty Boy Pete, Trump's made-for-TV Pentagon honcho, has even decreed that reporters must be tightly monitored by military escorts while doing interviews, reviewing documents, and otherwise exercising the essential constitutional rights of our nation's free press. The good news is that rather than kowtowing to the autocrats, dozens of media organizations have told Pete to stuff it, choosing to do old-school outsider digging into this insider war machine. This is Jim Hightower saying, meanwhile, the Project 2025 authoritarians hail their clampdown on free press rights by touting their, quote, fresh relationship with what they call their new Pentagon press corps. Right, it's their partisan press corps, not ours.

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0: 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I'm Ian Masters, and today we'll look into a number of stories and issues in the news. We begin with candidates endorsed by Mayor Mandani sweeping the New York primaries, with a progressive Democrat, Brad Lander, defeating an incumbent Democratic Congressman, Dan Goldman, and two Democratic Socialists of America candidates defeating a five-term incumbent and a protege of a long-serving retiring Representative Nidia Velázquez. Joining us to discuss this seismic shift as Democratic Socialists prove to be more popular than the incumbent Democrats is Eric Blank, an assistant professor of labor studies at Rutgers University, an organizer trainer with the Emergency Workplace Organizing Committee, the director of the Worker to Worker Collaborative, and the author of the Substack Labor Politics, which can be found at laborpolitics.com. And his latest book is We Are the Union, How Worker to Worker Organizing is Revitalizing Labor and Winning Big. Then we'll examine the gap between Trump's upbeat happy talk about his so-called peace deal with Iran, which at every turn is being contradicted by Iranian negotiators, and look for a silver lining in the wake of an otherwise unmitigated disaster Trump and Netanyahu have brought about in the Persian Gulf. Joining us is Stephen Wertheim, a senior fellow in the American Statecraft Program at the Carnegie Endowment for International Peace and a visiting lecturer at Yale Law School. He's the author of Tomorrow of the World, The Birth of U.S. Global Supremacy, and we'll discuss his article at the New York Times with Rob Malley, Trump's Iran debacle could be a gift for America. Then finally, we'll get an assessment of Ukrainian gains in Crimea, which, if successful, could bring about the fall of Putin, who annexed the peninsula in 2014 with his green men in a much-celebrated victory. Joining us is Christopher Miller, the Financial Times' chief Ukraine correspondent. He has lived in and reported from Ukraine since 2010 and is the author of The War Came to Us, Life and Death in Ukraine. And his reporting has focused on Ukrainian politics, President Volodymyr Zelensky's relationship with Donald Trump, and various aspects of Russia's war against Ukraine. His work has exposed Russian war crimes and revealed the plight of people forced to live under brutal occupation. And his latest article at the Financial Times we will discuss is Putin Sours on Trump over his latest Ukraine shift. And joining us now is Eric Blank, who's an assistant professor of labor studies at Rutgers University, an organizer trainer in the Emergency Workplace Organizing Committee, the director of the Worker to Worker Collaborative, and the author of the Substack Labor Politics, which can be found at laborpolitics.com. His latest book is We Are the Union, How Worker to Worker Organizing is Revitalizing Labor and Winning Big. Welcome to Background Briefing, Eric Blank.
1: Thanks for having me.
0: Well, thanks for joining us. And there was quite a seismic shift in the New York primaries yesterday with two Democratic Socialists of America, DSA, candidates backed by Mayor Mandani winning. One, Darielisa Avila Chevalier, knocked off a five-term incumbent, and Claire Valdez knocked off the Brooklyn Borough President, Antonio Reynoso, who was a protege of the retiring congressperson. So these are pretty much establishment Democratic lawmakers. And, of course, the progressive Democrat, Brad Lander, beat the incumbent centrist, Dan Goldman. So what do you make of this enormous shift? And, by the way, recent polls have indicated that Democratic Socialists are more popular than the Democratic Party. So this is going to be a heavy lift for Schumer and Jeffries, isn't it?
1: I think it's a game changer for Democratic politics and the future of progressive politics. The reality is the base is just no longer with the establishment. And we've seen that. The trust is gone after the Democratic establishment proved unable to keep Trump from coming back to office and then unwilling to fight seriously once he took back power. And so what that's meant is there's a vacuum, and the only force that seems to be willing to put up the type of fight necessary to actually make life better for working class people, whether it's the affordability crisis, but then also, frankly, to put forward a vision that can compete with Trumpism, are Democratic Socialists and Berniecrats. The Zoran victory proved to not be a fluke. And that's why I think this is so significant. In many ways, more significant than Zoran's victory, more significant than AOC's victory, because there's always a question mark with those wins about, well, maybe it's just because they were extremely charismatic candidates, which is true. AOC and Zoran are both very charismatic. And there was a bit of a question of like, well, is this a one-off? Is this just, can this be replicable? And I think what we saw last night is in a pure test against the establishment, and then also against the sort of nonprofit progressive establishment, which was the Reynoso race, the Democratic Socialists won overwhelmingly. The base wants a new type of politics, and that's what we're seeing in New York City.
0: But does this translate nationally? I mean, you can't win in, you know, swing districts or even Republican districts, assuming there's going to be a blue wave. For example, there's an admiral in South Carolina who Hegseth fired because she's a woman. She's running in a very, very conservative district that Nancy Mace used to represent. A DSA candidate couldn't get off the ground in that district. So how far can the Democrats take this lesson? In other words, is this an urban phenomenon or is this a nationwide phenomenon?
1: Well, I agree with you that I don't think that DSA candidates as such are going to be winning these races in the same way in all different parts of the country. Although we have seen, for what it's worth, a lot of, on a local level, socialists winning in red states, because in red states, the cities tend to be blue still. But I agree with you, contexts are different. Not every place is the same as New York City. But the through line and what is generalizable, and I think what is 100% replicable everywhere, is economic populism. This is really the thing that everywhere is extremely popular. You don't have to be, you know, you don't have to call yourself a socialist. You might not even be progressive on certain social issues. But just look at Dan Osborne in Nebraska. So Dan Osborne is an independent. He became got very close to winning in the last Senate race. And now he's running again. He's neck and neck with Republicans. So this isn't like a deep red state. What resonates with people is a reality, which is that working people have been left behind and the billionaires are getting away with making, you know, record profits. And that basic message that saying working people deserve more and that we should fight against the billionaires that are taking away what's rightfully ours, that's a message that resonates widely, including with a lot of Republican voters. And frankly, Trump was better about pretending he stood for those things than the Democrats, and it's part of the reason he won.
0: Well, indeed, these Mandami-backed candidates ran on Medicare for all. I think that's universally popular. Affordable housing, that's unquestionably popular. And it's worth noting that Trump just killed or blocked. He won't sign this bipartisan bill that was just passed. Unusual to have a bipartisan bill, any bill passed nowadays, but he's blocked that or refuses to sign it. Stronger union protections, end of U.S. military support for Israel. By the way, that seemed to be a pretty strong issue, wasn't it? Support for Israel. Dan Goldman.
1: Oh, central. Yeah. This was, I mean, for New York City. And again, I think this is one of the things that is going to resonate more in a Democratic primary. Although again, on this, we're seeing, even on the right wing, there's with some maybe anti-Semitic overtones, a shift against Israel. So again, the push against Israel, and then more broadly in solidarity with Palestinians, I think it has broad support. But it was central, no doubt. You know, Daria Lisa, who beat Espaila, you know, she was an organizer. She came out of the pro-Palestine organizing movement at Columbia University. And Goldman, I think the major reason that Goldman lost is that he was sort of very actively pro-genocide, if you know, it's certainly not critical of Israel. And yeah, I think the Democratic base is sick of having our money and our tax dollars going towards killing innocent people in Gaza and the West Bank. And I think that they want to send a message to say, like, Schumer, your time's up. You've gotten us into this mess, and we don't believe that you're going to get us out either in the U.S. or in the Middle East.
0: But there's another race, of course, in New York. The most vulnerable Republican is Representative Mike Lawler, who Trump recently campaigned for. Kate Connolly, who's running against him, that's the Democrat. She's a national security expert, a combat veteran with degrees from West Point, Harvard, and MIT. Again, she's much more likely to beat Lawler, right, than a DSA candidate.
1: Yeah, I don't think that we should get into the idea that only DSA candidates can win, you know, everywhere. I think what we'll see is that the DSA can be in a really effective left flank, pulling the Democratic Party as a whole to start fighting against corporate interests. And that fight against corporate interests will be the thing that whether you're, you know, a leftist in the Democrats or you're moderate on cultural issues, fighting against corporate interests and fighting for working class people is the winning ticket. That is something that across the board, across geography, across region, across demographics resonates. And I think that that is something that the establishment Democrats on their own are not going to move towards.
0: So what did you make of the race that Mika Lasher won? One of the candidates, in fact, the grandson of JFK, was in that race, along with the thorn in Trump's side and critic Conway. He lost along with Boris, who was the AI candidate, who was running on AI safety politics. And the AI industry put a lot of money in to try and stop him. And they put a candidate in who was sort of pro-AI without any oversight. So what does that mean about AI as an issue? Because it would seem to me, Eric, that if the Democrats don't make AI an issue in terms of its potential to literally put just about everybody out of work and come up with a plan to have a future without robots replacing workers, don't you think that's a compelling issue? That's almost in the bones of the working class.
1: Yeah, I agree. I think that the AI fight is central to the future of humanity and work. And we're only really starting to see what that means for politics. It was a muddy race, to be honest. Like on the ground here in New York, I think for people who were not deep into the weeds of politics, it really actually wasn't that clear which was the more pro-AI or more anti-AI candidate, because some of the advertisements against Boris, who was the sort of pro-regulation of AI candidate, highlighted that he was getting backed by Anthropic, which is true. So there was kind of this story of like competing AI companies. It was quite muddy. So I don't think that we should see it as a clear like repudiation of the base against AI regulation. I do think, though, it shows that a lot more political education has to happen and that we need to have very clear lines that actually we aren't just siding with one AI company over another, which I think is maybe how it gets confusing people's minds. We are siding with working people against these big tech companies of all sides that are willing to destroy our futures and our jobs and so much more just for the sake of profits. And so I think that has to be the message. And we, within that context, can say, AI, this is why we need regulation.
0: So just in closing, what do you think this means for the Democratic Party in terms of its leadership, with Schumer and Jeffries very much in the pocket of AIPAC, seeming to be out of touch? Obviously, the Democrats are looking around for a leader. And I'm wondering whether there's a generational shift here. The most exciting of the younger Democratic presidential candidates is Ossoff, who would be the first Jewish American president. What do you make of the broader picture here in terms of Democrat incumbents being challenged by far more popular and much younger Democratic socialists?
1: The old guard is really in a tenuous position. I just think that they vastly overestimated their popularity. They really underestimated the extent of the move away from kind of old centrist positions on billionaires and on Israel. And I don't think that the Schumers of the world, the Hakeem Jeffries of the world, are in a position through which they're going to be able to like rebrand themselves. I think that the danger for progressive politics is more that different wings of the establishment, by which I mean, you know, politicians that are still getting money from corporations and that are still willing to essentially accommodate their policies to whatever the big corporate funders want. I think that there's a danger of rebranding, that you have some of these politicians who are going to now use anti-billionaire rhetoric, maybe say the right things about Israel. This is what the Democrats actually used to be more like. We almost forget because the Democrats moved so far to the right. But there's a long and rich tradition of the Democrats talking very progressive on things and then sort of betraying their promises. And I think that's going to be more of the danger zone we're in now, not that they're doubling down on the worst positions, but rather that they're talking left, but then not actually willing to do the right thing. And so the difference then between somebody who's really coming from a working class movement background, whether it's DSA or someone like Graham Plattner or some, you know, like a Bernie-crat who's really independent of this interest, that's where we need to keep the clarity is what is the difference between a candidate who's from the movement responsible only to working class people, who takes no money from the billionaires, versus a candidate that maybe talks the talk, but that ultimately is not going to be siding on the side of working people against the billionaires. And you have to choose sides. If you think that you can just be everything to everybody, you're going to end up siding with the most powerful. And I think we need to try to draw those class lines and say the establishment has run us into the ground. We wouldn't be in this crisis. Trump wouldn't be in office. We wouldn't be facing the horrors of the world right now if the Democrats had done what you know working people voted for them to do for decades. So we need fresh blood. And I think that there's a huge opening. I'm very excited and I'm hopeful about the future of politics and Democratic politics in this country.
0: Well, Eric Blank, I thank you very much for joining us here today.
1: Thanks so much for having me.
0: And again, I'll be speaking with Eric Blank, who's an assistant professor of labor studies at Rutgers University, an organizer trainer in the Emergency Workplace Organizing Committee, the director of the Worker to Worker Collaborative, and the author of the Substack Labor Politics, which can be found at laborpolitics.com. His latest book is We Are the Union, How Worker to Worker Organizing is Revitalizing Labor and Winning Big. We're going to take a brief station break back examining the gap between Trump's upbeat, happy talk about his so-called peace deal with Iran, which at every turn is being contradicted by the Iranian negotiators. And we'll look for a silver lining in the wake of an otherwise unmitigated disaster Trump and Netanyahu have brought about in the Persian Gulf.

0: Welcome back. I'm Ian Masters, and this is Background Briefing, available 24/7 at backgroundbriefing.org. And joining us now is Stephen Wertheim, a senior fellow in the American Statecraft Program at the Carnegie Endowment for International Peace and a visiting lecturer at Yale Law School. He's the author of Tomorrow of the World, The Birth of U.S. Global Supremacy, and he has an article at the New York Times with Rob Malley, Trump's Iran debacle could be a gift for America. Welcome to Background Briefing, Stephen Wertheim.
1: Very nice to be with you, Ian.
0: Well, thanks for joining us. And before we get into discussing a possible silver lining in an otherwise a disastrous intervention in the Persian Gulf by Trump and Netanyahu, they're sort of talking at cross purposes now about the deal or the memorandum of understanding towards a deal that will be negotiated over 60 days. The back and forth indicates that everything that the United States say that they've achieved, the Iranians seem to contradict. For example, weapons inspectors. The U.S. side says, yeah, the weapons inspectors are going in there. The Iranians say no. The unfrozen funds that are supposed to be given to Iran, a condition on that is that they use some of those funds to buy U.S. agricultural products. The Iranians say no, no such deal. So this new book, Regime Change, by the two New York Times reporters, more or less suggests that Trump got into this war in a way with magical thinking, even though the chairman of the Joint Chiefs told him it was a terrible idea and the Straits of Hormuz would be closed. The CIA chief said it was a terrible idea and that he was being played by Netanyahu. Vance said pretty much the same thing, and so did Rubio. And yet, he went ahead. So is this a problem we have, a fundamental problem with the president who doesn't deal with reality and is guilty of magical thinking?
1: A lot of people talk about the fog of war. I suppose we are now in the fog of peace, thanks in part to President Trump and his improvisational, performative style. This war really is a distinctively Trumpian war. As you mentioned, it doesn't appear that his primary advisors in his administration were pushing for this war. Even the people who are known to have more hawkish views, such as Secretary of State and National Security Advisor Marco Rubio, were at least not pushing for it and possibly pushing against it. I think in Rubio's case, that's in part because he wanted to continue his campaigns in Latin America. Nevertheless, we saw a war with Trumpian characteristics. We're now seeing what we hope will be a peace with Trumpian characteristics. I think when interpreting the various statements that come out between the U.S. and the Iranian sides, the best thing we can do is try to arbitrage between them, to try to reconcile, is there a sense in which they could be both true? So it could be that the Iranians in talks in Switzerland in recent days agreed to let, in principle, weapons inspectors back in the country, perhaps as part of a final deal or some interim step along the way. And the U.S. said, hey, they've agreed to let inspectors in, and that's not quite the case yet, but in some sense, it is an accurate statement. That said, you know, this particular administration is perfectly comfortable making statements that are not accurate, so it's awfully hard to interpret.
0: Well, apparently, the Supreme Leader, Mujtaba Khamenei, who's apparently wounded, when his parents, his father, his mother, his wife, his daughter, they were all killed. Presumably, he's not predisposed to be towards the United States. He hasn't signed off on this 14-point plan, as far as we know.
1: Well, I think he's doing something that his father did as well, which is to permit political leaders to go forward and negotiate with the United States. He does not have to permit that, assuming that he has full control here. So he, in a sense, is letting them go forward, but also distancing himself in case the result is one that he doesn't want to be on the hook for. And funny enough, that's mirrored on the American side by J.D. Vance becoming the face of negotiations with Iran, while Supreme Leader Donald Trump, if you will, says that he'll take all the credit if negotiations go well, and he'll blame J.D. if they don't.
0: So your article at the New York Times with Rob Malley, Trump's Iran debacle could be a gift for America. You mentioned the latest polls that indicate there's been a sea change in American support for Israel. At 60% of American adults now hold a negative view of Israel, up from 42% in 2022. That surely was reflected in the New York primary races that just took place, where Mandani's backed candidates swept, several of them being Democratic Socialists. What do you make of this sea change, particularly in New York City, which has always been fairly pro-Israel?
1: Yeah, these elections show that criticism of Israel can be a difference maker, at least in a Democratic primary, and that every Democrat has to scrutinize whether, if they are extremely supportive of Israel, whether that's going to be a position that will prove to be a political liability for them. And I think more broadly, U.S. opinion has been shifting away from unstinting support for Israeli conduct for quite some time. You mentioned 42% in 2022 of American adults held a negative view of Israel. I mean, that's quite a substantial number even then, before the war in Gaza and before the one or two wars with Iran that we've had over the last year plus. So already Americans were drifting away from support, unstinting support for Israel, as they saw the two-state solution, to put it mildly, not coming to pass. They saw instead Israel consolidating its control over the entire territory claimed by both sides. So what we're now seeing is a new phase in which the shift in public sentiment has increased, so that we have a majority of American adults now viewing Israel negatively, and it is translating into political outcomes at the electoral level and at the policy level. So while Democrats critical of Israel won in their primary campaigns in New York, the Trump administration is also reflecting a shift on the political right and using harsh language towards the Israelis that I think it's hard to compare it with any predecessors, accusing Israel of using excessive force, of scuttling the U.S. deal with Iran, of being vicious, a term that Trump applied to Netanyahu's conduct in Lebanon. So I think we are now approaching something that could be a turning point or a tipping point in U.S. relations with Israel.
0: But if Netanyahu were to lose the upcoming elections, already it's indicated across the board that the Israeli opposition, along with even the far-right hawks in his cabinet, and the press unanimously condemning Trump's deal. They feel that he sold them out.
1: That is right. And so just to pull back a little bit, one of the things that struck me and my co-author Rob Malley was that, unlike in prior wars, the wars in Iraq or Afghanistan or Libya, in this war, Americans are questioning some of the pillars of the U.S. role in the Middle East. Now, one of those is the relationship with Gulf countries, but another is the relationship with Israel. And as we look forward, a major question is, if Bibi Netanyahu loses the election that is coming up soon, that will provide a permission structure for politicians in Washington who would like to revert to a normal special relationship with Israel, to say, all right, it was all Netanyahu's fault and let's move forward. But the problem with that is that Netanyahu is being criticized for being in Israel, for not, in a sense, influencing Trump enough to bring about a positive end to this war in Iran. And so it's hardly clear that a new government in Israel will behave in ways that are terribly different from Netanyahu. Now, one possibility is that a next government in Jerusalem will ratchet down the bold uses of military force far away from Israel. Maybe we'll continue to have conflict with Hezbollah in Lebanon. And then that may alleviate some of the concerns of Americans who don't want Israel to be dragging the United States into wars in the region. But then other Americans will still be upset about Israeli conduct in Lebanon and toward the Palestinians. And so we might be back more in a situation prior to the strikes on Iran that began last summer. But even that was not a very pretty trajectory in terms of Americans' support for Israel.
0: So, Stephen, I recently spoke with Rob Malley, and I talked about the fact that before the war began, this Iranian regime was vulnerable to the point where they had to murder thousands of their own people to stay in power, and that the irony is that as long as the U.S. exercises soft power, they win, but the minute they use hard power, as they have done by killing the supreme leader and bombing the country, they lose. And he sort of didn't think that the idea of soft power should necessarily include economic sanctions, because that's just collective punishment. That doesn't help. I was thinking more along the lines of how blue jeans and rock and roll helped end the Cold War with the Soviets, more so than, you know, pointing nuclear weapons at each other. So the fact that this Iranian regime is desperate for this cash, it's their money, by the way, presumably to make life better for the Iranian people, would indicate to me that they, in spite of the fact that they're a much harder line group of IRGC people dominating this new regime, is that something you see, that they are concerned about needing the money to make life better for their own people? So that, in other words, are they still vulnerable to an uprising?
1: I think that's to be determined and something to watch closely from here on out. Is the Iranian leadership concerned with retaining enough support from their population to remain in power? Absolutely. Does that mean that they will choose to use much needed funds to make people's lives materially better, or to rebuild some of the military capabilities that have been damaged from this war? I don't know. There's a trade-off there. Already the regime does seem to be putting forward a message of unity and displaying on state media women without the veil, as if to say, we had this division earlier in the year, but we're coming together now, rallying around the regime, and the regime is maybe willing to address some of the concerns that people had who marched in opposition to the regime at the beginning of this year. But that's just imagery right now. We will have to see how the Iranian leadership makes its calculations in terms of rebuilding the country. We'll also have to see, frankly, whether it ever sees the $300 billion in reconstruction funds that are referenced in the Memorandum of Understanding. Doesn't seem like the United States is going to provide that money to Iran. American leadership has already said that won't be happening. So the idea is that the Gulf states will provide that money. But the Gulf states also need to rebuild. Will they, in fact, do this? They also weren't signatories to the deal, although some of them had a role in shaping it.
0: Well, one of the things that the Gulf states did, or at least some of them, they literally pay bribes to the Iranians not to be struck, whereas states like Kuwait didn't pay bribes and got struck along with Bahrain, who, and of course the UAE got struck, as did Bahrain, because they signed the Abraham Accords. Late in the game, the UAE decided to start paying bribes and the Iranians stopped hitting them. So it's all at a fundamental level. It's pretty, I mean, I've always wondered, Stephen, why our leaders, particularly Trump and company, didn't notice the fact that this regime in Iran began by taking hostages, you know, U.S. diplomats for 444 days. So, of course, they would take these, the Strait of Hormuz hostage. Again, we go back to the new book, Regime Change. It indicates the decision-making before this war was unbelievable when you consider that almost everybody in the Situation Room told Trump it was a bad idea, and yet he went ahead and did it. And to this day, and I'm sure historians will scratch their heads over this for decades, why did he do it? Well, Trump, it was a bad idea, and yet he went ahead and did it. And to this day, and I'm sure historians will scratch their heads

0: fire missiles and drones across the region. So, the regional order will have to be reconstituted, and perhaps we've already seen the beginning of that process with Gulf states cutting deals directly with Iran. Perhaps some new kind of regional security architecture that involves Iran and the Gulf states and Israel and the United States potentially will emerge out of this, but it's pretty hard to see how it will go. And one issue is that Gulf states themselves, as you mentioned, have different views on the conflict, had different experiences of the conflict, and will want to move in different directions afterwards. Just look at the divergent reactions of Saudi Arabia and the UAE.
1: So just in closing though, Stephen, we've talked about the need to address China more, not necessarily in a military sense, but because it's a rising power and that we keep getting distracted in the Middle East. And this is something that Obama tried to pivot away from. And if you look at the record, maybe we've spent something like $10 trillion on these losing wars in Afghanistan and Iraq. And I don't think there's any question that Netanyahu keeps wanting to keep us in there, keep us involved, and Israel is the unsinkable aircraft carrier and all of that. Do you think that this war is going to change that trap, if you will, that we keep getting mired in the Middle East, little nothing to show for it, trillions of dollars, lots of destruction, no wins? At what point do you think the American people are going to say, well, this sounds like a losing proposition?
0: I'd like to give you a confident yes, things will change now. But we could have had the same discussion at many points in the past several decades. And there would have been plenty of reason for me to say that the American people were tired of forever wars in the Middle East and they just seemed fruitless. What are we doing there anyway? And yet we are where we are. We've had yet another failed war in the Middle East, this time against America's longest running adversary in the region. Okay, but maybe this time could be different. It is possible. The United States has just lost a war to Iran. And Donald Trump was the Iran hawk's best hope. He did what none of his predecessors dared to do, which is to join Israel in a bold attack on Iran, and it failed. And I think back to the surge in Afghanistan that Obama carried out in his opening years as president. And people afterwards, some of them wanted to surge again in Afghanistan, and they would make some valid points that, maybe something would work next time, because Obama had said from the beginning of the surge that it would end within 18 months. So the next surge could be conducted differently. It could be conducted with a different kind of strategy, etc. And yet, once the surge was over, it just became clear that politically, the United States was never going to invest that many military resources into that fight again. And so you just couldn't get a hearing for that position. And something similar may happen with respect to Iran. If we think about when the United States left Vietnam in defeat, well, ultimately we discovered that dominoes do not fall across Asia. When we left Afghanistan, we learned to distinguish the Taliban, who took over the country, from Al-Qaeda and ISIS, terrorist organizations that the United States has a much stronger interest in weakening. So it is possible. The opportunity now exists in a way it hasn't existed in decades, I think, to find a different kind of path with Iran that leaves to the past the 70. Sorry, the 47-year path of animosity and confrontation. That opportunity exists. Whether it's a likelihood is a different question. And I'm not sure I'd

0: put too much money on it.
1: Well, Stephen Wertheim, I thank you very much for joining us here today.
0: My pleasure, Ian.
1: And again, I'll be speaking with Stephen Wertheim, who's a senior fellow at the American Statecraft Program at the Carnegie Endowment for International Peace and a visiting lecturer at Yale Law School. He's the author of Tomorrow of the World, The Birth of U.S. Global Supremacy, and he has an article at the New York Times with Rob Malley, Trump's Iran Debacle Could Be a Gift for America. We're going to take a brief station break. We're back with an assessment of Ukraine's gains in Crimea, which, if successful, could bring about the fall of Vladimir Putin.

0: Welcome back. I'm Ian Masters, and this is Background Briefing, available 24/7 at backgroundbriefing.org. And joining us now is Christopher Miller, the Financial Times chief Ukraine correspondent. He has lived in and reported from Ukraine since 2010 and is the author of The War Came Back to Us, Life and Death in Ukraine, winner of the 2024 World Pilecki International Book Award. His reporting is focused on Ukrainian politics, President Volodymyr Zelensky's relationship with Donald Trump, and various aspects of Russia's war against Ukraine. And his work has exposed Russian war crimes and revealed the plight of people forced to live under brutal occupation. Christopher Miller was previously a world and national security reporter for Politico and a world correspondent for BuzzFeed News in Kyiv. And his latest article at the Financial Times is Putin Sours on Trump Over His Latest Ukraine Shift. Welcome to Background Briefing, Christopher Miller.
1: It's a pleasure to be back.
0: Well, thanks for joining us, Christopher. And I talked the other day to an historian of the Soviet Union and Ukraine who suggested that the unreported story at the moment is the extent to which Crimea is vulnerable, not so much to Ukrainian recapture, but to the point where it's basically reduced and essentially neutralized by Ukrainian control of Highway R-280, the so-called Highway of Death, and damage to the Kerch Bridge. And we are getting reporting of gas shortages in Crimea. So what do you think's happening there? Because if Crimea were to fall or to be totally neutralized, that would be really bad news for Vladimir Putin.
1: Yeah, I think that's right. You know, it's Crimea is a peninsula, but I think it's never felt more or appeared more like an island than it has in the last several months. There really are only a few ways onto Crimea, and that's through the land corridor from the mainland Ukraine in the north, and through this Kerch Bridge that Putin completed in 2018 and was sort of the hallmark project of his early invasion of Ukraine in 2014 and annexation of Crimea. But what's happened in the last few months is, you know, the Ukrainians' long-range and middle-range strike drones have really intensified targeting of logistics and energy infrastructure in Russia, as well as in occupied territory. And like you said, you know, this highway that is crucial to Russian logistics and connects mainland Russia with its occupied territories across southern Ukraine and the northern entrance of Crimea, forming this land bridge, is now under fire daily by Ukrainian drone units. That poses a huge problem to Russia. So just as you mentioned, the gas shortage is so significant now that Russian authorities in Crimea have banned public sales of gasoline. So there's a very serious rationing going on. And the only people able to get petrol at the moment are those who are working with or for the military. You know, it's going to have a significant impact on Russia's ability not only to hold Crimea, but also being a key logistics route to its military forces in southern Ukraine. It's going to have, and already is having, some impact on its ability to launch ground assaults across that southern front line. So, you know, there's really no, you know, sort of underestimating how important this new air war and intensification, specifically of middle range strikes by Ukrainian drone units, is. It's you know, one of the key reasons that right now the Ukrainians have this sort of newfound sense of optimism and, you know, are seeking more help from their Western partners, because they feel like they, if they don't have Russia on the run, that they have them sort of in a corner here and would like to continue to pile on the pressure.
0: And that, does that mean piling on more pressure on the Kerch Bridge? I think the traffic has been limited by Ukrainian strikes, but do you think there's more to come?
1: I think so. I was speaking with an intelligence operative in Ukraine working on the Ukrainian side just today, who was telling me to expect more fireworks in Crimea over the next week. So I take that to be that they're certainly gearing up for more attacks on logistics and military targets within Crimea itself. The Ukrainians have targeted bridges, key roads, all of the entry points to Crimea, with the exception of the Kerch Bridge itself. And I wouldn't be surprised if they start focusing more of their energy and efforts on that bridge. Now, Russia, since Ukraine first attacked the bridge, almost 4 years ago now, through a secret operation where the security services of Ukraine planted a bomb on a vehicle and also used naval drones to attack it from the water, it's been heavily defended by Russian air defense forces, by barriers in the water surrounding the bridges, pylons, and supports. And so doing any kind of military activity and strike on the bridge is going to be tricky for the Ukrainians. But they have these new technologies in their new drones that so far have been very capable in evading Russia's air defense system. So that newfound confidence in their technological abilities, plus the scaling up of those abilities through drone production, I think is going to lead to the Ukrainians intensifying this Crimea strike campaign throughout the summer.
0: But isn't the Kerch Bridge very close to Putin's heart? I mean, his pals, the twins, Rotenberg twins, built it for him. And we don't know what's going on with him, do we? I mean, the latest thing I heard was that he virtually has nobody around him. He's so paranoid, and the only person he talks to is his bodyguard. I don't know whether it's as bad as that. But what do you think about his mental state and the possibility of his prize bridge being blown up? Would that tip him over the edge?
1: I think it would certainly infuriate him. As I mentioned before, this bridge was sort of his crown jewel of his 2014 annexation. Shortly after the annexation, back then, he began work on this bridge to connect Russia with the annexed peninsula. And so it really was the kind of capstone project, if you will, of his 2014 annexation. And so in 2018, he inaugurated the opening of the bridge himself, driving this big truck all the way across the entire expanse of the bridge. And so I think it would infuriate him if it were to be even badly damaged, let alone destroyed. There's certainly debate around whether that would force him to escalate his war even further and what that would mean. You know, some people toss around, you know, the idea of him using tactical nuclear weapons. I'm a bit skeptical of Putin deploying nuclear weapons, knowing that Russia's key backer, China, certainly does not want that to happen. That would also mark a really significant step that might bring Donald Trump more convincingly and strongly on the Ukrainian side. He doesn't want to see nuclear weapons used in this war, let alone any war. You know, certainly, again, the Chinese do not want that to happen. And Russia is beholden to a very large extent to China right now, having been isolated by much of the international community. And so the bridge, you know, for Putin is a hugely symbolic thing. And it's not only symbolic, it also serves a logistical purpose. So it is crucial to his efforts in not only holding Crimea, but also prosecuting his war in the south there.
0: So Christopher Miller, let's talk about your latest article at the Financial Times, Putin sours on Trump over his latest Ukraine shift. Obviously, Macron sort of forced a meeting with Zelensky at the G7 on Trump, and somehow or other they were able to convince him. At least it looks as if the argument was, you know, we don't need a messenger between Ukraine and Russia, we need a mediator, and we want you to be a mediator and to really weigh in. To what extent was Macron successful, do you think, in changing Trump's mind? Because the appeal, I imagine, was that Trump likes winners, and at the moment, Ukraine looks like a winner and Putin looks like a loser.
1: Yeah, that's right. Trump likes winners, and he also is famous for, changing his mind. And he's sort of changed his position on the war, numerous times over the course of it. And what we heard from people who were briefed on those private conversations between Zelensky and Trump and Macron was that Trump was, and I'll quote here from our article, hugely impressed and enthusiastic about Ukraine's recent campaign of long-range strikes on targets deep inside Russia. And so what we heard was that, you know, Ukraine's own campaign, the success of which is due largely to its own domestic production of its drones, is having an impact on Trump's thinking. I think also one thing that has helped there is that American intelligence has played a big role over the last almost year. I first reported back in September that Donald Trump had very quietly signaled to his intelligence community to provide greater intelligence to the Ukrainians that would allow them to better skirt around Russia's air defenses. They've been using that intelligence since, and it's really helped as Ukraine's own technologies have advanced in the past 3 or 4 months. I think that Zelensky was able to tell Trump, you know, with your American help and our Ukrainian ingenuity and you know, domestically made drones, look, we're having a real impact here on Russia's ability to wage its war. And I think, you know, Trump does like winners, as you said. And so, you know, the momentum has swung behind the Ukrainians. They're still losing ground in a key section of eastern Ukraine, around the city of Konstantinovka and Donetsk region at the moment. But, you know, they've got Putin questioning his military's ability to defend crucial infrastructure. And again, this is a country that is 4 times larger than Ukraine in terms of population much more so in terms of geography. And so, you know, Putin is now no doubt fuming over the fact that his invasion of little Ukraine back in 2022 that he believed would last a few days is now stretching into a fifth year.
0: Well, that much he's got in common with Donald Trump, right? Donald Trump thought his war against Iran would last for 2 or 3 days. So what do you think happened with Trump, though? Because he's always seemed to have deferred to Putin, and a lot of people have questioned what kind of hold Putin has over him. Was it the fact that Putin was stringing him along with Trump's many efforts to bring about peace and crown himself the great peace candidate and get his Nobel Prize?
1: I think so. I think, you know, he has wanted Putin to deliver peace in Ukraine as much as he, Trump himself, has wanted Zelensky to help deliver Trump peace in Ukraine. And Putin has not really, played ball with Trump. You know, he does have this, you know, strange affinity for Putin, and we've heard him, you know, praise the Russian leader over the years. But I think he has soured to a great extent on Putin because he's not shown a willingness to bring his war to an end. Zelensky's team, who I spoke with, who were with him at the G7 meeting in France, told me that they saw signs of Trump warming up to stronger support for them, and that he suggested that he'd be willing to pile more pressure on Putin and Russia, likely through economic sanctions, in order to help bring this war to an end.
0: So just in the last minute then, Christopher, what do you make of the Russian analysts over here who have suggested that one of the reasons that Putin doesn't want to end this war is he's afraid of all of the soldiers coming back from the front who were bitter? They obviously treated terribly by their officers, who are often brutal, executing them if they don't want to go into the fight, sending people off into the meat grinder, just throwing away lives. There's got to be a lot of anger there. They've had an enormously high casualty rate and an equally high wounded rate. The ratio to wounded is higher than it normally is in warfare. So do you think that's a legitimate possibility, that Putin doesn't want to end the war because he's afraid of the veterans coming home?
1: I think that's part of it. Yeah. You know, there's always, it's always tough when a war ends and, you know, the troops come home. You're always going to have guys and men and women who are struggling psychologically, you know, who are going to struggle to fit back into society when you fought a war for several years. In Putin's case, his war and his military have been especially brutal. And you've got guys who've been released from prison, having served many years or who would have served even life sentences for extremely violent crimes, even murder. They would be coming home and moving back into society. And the war economy is a big issue. And what are these guys going to do when they come home and they're not being paid the hefty salaries that they're getting to fight as infantrymen? And so, you know, he is going to have that security issue on his hand, but he also has a bigger problem, which is, I think, if this war ends in any way that is short of his goals that he set out at the beginning of the full-scale invasion, then he's going to have a really difficult time making the case to the Russian public that it was worth it. With those huge losses that you mentioned, you know, of hundreds of thousands of soldiers, men killed, of you know, even more brutally wounded, you know, society and the economy completely upturned, Russia isolated, you know, if this war ends short of his maximalist goals, he's going to have a really hard time convincing the public that it was the right decision and convincing them that he deserves to remain in power. And I think that's what he's worried about. You know, he's worried very much about his legacy. He wants to be viewed as a great leader who restored Russia's greatness. And of course, you know, he is a very selfish man. He wants to remain alive and free and live out the rest of his life atop the great hill of Moscow and certainly not in the tiny, cold confines of a Russian prison.
0: And he was caught on a hot mic with Xi Jinping talking about how he wants to extend his life forever. So I see what you're saying. I thank you for joining us, Christopher Miller. I appreciate it.
1: It was my pleasure. Thank you again.
0: And again, I've been speaking with Christopher Miller, who's the Financial Times chief Ukraine correspondent. He has lived and reported in Ukraine from 2010 and is the author of The War Came to Us, Life and Death in Ukraine. And this has been Background Briefing. I'm Ian Masters, and I'd like to thank producers Graham Fitzgibbon and Asher Price. 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
1: For Pacifica Radio, I'm Christina Onnestad. It's day 30 of a government shutdown. Democrats still holding to their demands to extend pandemic-era subsidies for health insurance under the Affordable Care Act, set to expire at the end of the year. They're trying to soften the impacts of a government shutdown with legislation to extend SNAP benefits that are slated to expire Saturday. Republicans not allowing that to move forward. Christopher Martinez has more.
2: Senate Democrats have proposed a bill to fund the SNAP food aid program for low-income families, also known as food stamps, as well as the WIC program for women, infants, and children. But Republicans are not going for it. Republican John Thune of North Dakota is the Senate Majority Leader.
3: Mr. President, enough is enough. This bill is a cynical attempt to provide political cover for Democrats to allow them to carry on their government shutdown.
2: Democrats are not taking the blame for the SNAP crisis. Instead, they blame the Trump administration for not using a contingency fund to pay for the programs. Senate Democratic Leader Chuck Schumer.
4: Right now, we're staring down the barrel at two crises at once, a health care crisis and a hunger crisis, and both are caused by one man. Donald Trump.
2: Republican lawmakers and President Trump have offered to negotiate over Affordable Care Act subsidies that are set to expire, the big sticking point for Democrats. But they say they'll do that only after a Republican short-term funding bill is passed. Schumer does not trust them.
4: They always say, do it later, do it later. Later, to quote Martin Luther King Jr. in his letter from the Birmingham jail, means never. They have had since March to do this. They voted three times against it. So this idea, do it later, been there, done that.
2: I'm Christopher Martinez.
1: Some 24 million Americans use the Affordable Care Act marketplace to purchase health insurance. Some 22 million Americans receive a subsidy. According to the Kaiser Family Foundation, should the pandemic-era subsidies expire at the end of the year, premiums for health insurance would double on average. The Trump administration is making good on the president's executive order to train National Guard troops for civil unrest, signed in August. An investigation by the UK's Guardian, citing Pentagon documents yesterday, reveals the military's ordered National Guard in all 50 states to form quick reaction forces, trained in riot control, including the use of batons, body shields, tasers, and pepper spray. Most states ordered to train 500 National Guard members for a total of 23,500 troops nationwide. The chief executive of Vet Voice Foundation, Janessa Goldbeck, a former Marine Corps captain, says the move is an attempt by the president to normalize national militarized police force and forewarns the force could be used to send troops to suppress voter turnout and disrupt the fair operation of elections in Democratic states. The Department of Justice is preparing to send federal election observers to California and New Jersey next week, targeting two Democratic states holding off-year elections following requests from their state Republican parties. California Governor Gavin Newsom has called it an attempt at voter intimidation. Hurricane Melissa has swept through Haiti, Jamaica, and Cuba, leaving a trail of destruction in its wake. Officials say more than 30 people have been killed across the Caribbean. Several studies on climate change released Wednesday gave a dire look at planetary warming ahead of next month's global climate talks. One study by Oxfam says 308 of the world's billionaires have a carbon emissions total that would make them, if they were a country, the 15th most polluting country in the world. The Federal Reserve Wednesday cut its key interest rate by 0.25% in an effort to support flagging employment numbers and high prices. Treasury Secretary Scott Bessent says China's agreed to purchase 25 million metric tons of U.S. soybeans annually, including 12 million metric tons between now and January. The agreement to last for 3 years. He made the announcement after President Donald Trump met with Chinese leader Xi Jinping to discuss trade and tariffs. Just before the meeting, Trump posted on social media he's renewing U.S. nuclear weapons testing for the first time in 3 decades. It's unclear whether Trump's Trump's renewed push for nuclear weapons testing would detonate nuclear warheads. The U.S. has not done so since 1992 because of a test ban. Beatrice Finn, former executive director of the Nobel Peace Laureate ICANN, International Campaign to Abolish Nuclear Weapons, said estimates of past nuclear testing killed as many Americans as its bombs on Hiroshima and Nagasaki did. I'm Christina Onnestad reporting for Pacifica Radio.
0: Good day and welcome to Letters and Politics. I'm Mitch Jezerich. Today we're going to be in conversation about the great civil rights and voting rights activist of the 20th century, Fannie Lou Hamer. Born to a sharecropping family in the deep south of Mississippi, Fannie Lou Hamer would rise in a world that tried to dismiss her because she was black, and in a movement that tried to dismiss her because she was a woman. Still, her voice rose to be heard then and still being heard today. My guest for this conversation is Dr. Keisha N. Blaine. Keisha Blaine's an award-winning historian of the 20th century United States with interest in African-American history, the modern African diaspora, and women's and gender study. She's associate professor of history at the University of Pittsburgh and president of the African-American Intellectual History Society. She is the author of the book, Until I Am Free, Fannie Lou Hamer's Enduring Message to America. She joins me over Zoom. Keisha Blaine, it is a great pleasure to welcome you to this radio program.
5: Thank you so much for having me.
0: What's fascinating to me, among many things that are fascinating to me, but where I want to begin is when we usually talk about icons of the civil rights and the voting rights movements of the middle of the 20th century, we're frequently talking about men, but also we're usually talking about people. We're talking about Martin Luther King Jr., Stokely Carmichael, Malcolm X. We're talking about people who Malcolm X's story is a little bit more complex, but we're usually talking about people who got their start early, maybe late teens, early 20s into politics, oftentimes through school, through SNCC, these kind of things. Mm-hmm. What's fascinating about Fannie Lou Hamer is she doesn't even go to her first political meeting until she's well into her 40s. And it's at this meeting that she even really realizes she has a right to vote.
5: Yes, this part of Hamer's story, I think, really sets her apart from so many other activists. As you point out, in August 1962, she attended this mass meeting in Mississippi. This was organized by the Student Nonviolence Coordinating Committee, also known as SNCC. And as you point out, the activists in SNCC primarily were young people. And this was a group of mostly college age students who had come together initially at Shaw University through the very important work of Ella Baker, who was the visionary of the group. And many of these activists were, well, significantly younger than Hamer, who, when she attended that meeting in August 1962, was, as you point out, 44 years old. She did not initially plan to attend the meeting, but her friend encouraged her to attend the meeting. And I'm certainly glad she did. It was such an important step in her life. It was a moment where she found her calling, certainly a political awakening, but also in many ways a spiritual awakening. She felt in that moment that it was God's plan for her to become an activist, for her to get involved in SNCC, to play a leading role in the expansion of Black political rights.
0: Religion is central to her in her activism.
5: It is. And I absolutely wanted to emphasize this in the book, because one of the things that always stayed with me as I read about Fannie Lou Hamer over the years and certainly did the research for this book, there were moments where I would ask myself, how in the world did she even have the motivation to keep going? She went through so much. I'm sure we'll talk about many of the challenges that she endured today. And I think she could have easily walked away. She could have easily given up and said, this is too much. But she kept pushing. And one of the reasons that she kept pushing was because she had a sense that God was on her side. She truly believed that this was not solely a political mission, but a spiritual one. She saw herself as speaking light into a world of darkness. And she wanted to ensure that she lived out her life's purpose. She certainly cared what people thought. She listened to other people. But the point is that she didn't answer to individuals. She felt like she answered directly to God. It was divinely ordained. I think because of that particular perspective, it gave her the drive to keep pushing forward, even when people were very critical or even dismissive of her.
0: Dr. Blaine, I'm going to take just one quick time out here. Everything's going great. I'm getting a little bit of a rubbing sound of your microphone, I think, on your clothes, which is very common for one of the hanging, for the hanging microphones. It's a very common occurrence, but it's not terrible, but yeah.
5: Okay. So maybe I can try it without it, or if you prefer the mic, I can just, it might be my hair. Do you want to try speaking without the mic? I can remove the entire...
0: Well, we could try it. I'm not hearing it now, so it might have been a hair.
5: I wasn't looking closely. Okay.
0: I was not looking closely. Yeah, oftentimes it's someone's tie or jacket or you name it. But yeah, it's a very common occurrence for me. This is part of my life, always trying to get the technical stuff right. But I think
5: if you want me to repeat, I won't. I mean, I'll end up saying it slightly differently. But if you want me to,
0: It wasn't terrible. It was just slightly there, but I was like, let me try to see if we could deal with it early on so it doesn't have to be an issue later on. Okay, I'll jump back into this now.
5: Okay.
0: 3, 2, 1. And your biography on Fannie Lou Hamer is also part intellectual biography of Fannie Lou Hamer. And it's obviously faith is important when it comes to religion, but there's also an intellectual framework that is involved in here as well. Could we see this at all in what was known as the Black social gospel and that tradition?
5: I think so. And I would mention here that it was very important for me to center the intellectual history because I wanted to ensure that people reading the book would leave with not only a sense of what Hamer had gone through in her life, but more so what she believed, that they would get a sense of her ideas, certainly how they developed over time, how developments taking place not only in Mississippi, but across the nation and across the globe shaped Fannie Lou Hamer's perspective. And even more importantly, I wanted them to see how this woman who had very limited formal education. She only had a sixth grade education, but she was quite brilliant. And I say this because what is so powerful about her was that she was able, I think, to learn from so many people around her and often just through observation. But particularly, I think her life helps us see the power of the Black intellectual tradition. How, for example, knowledge is passed down generation to generation, how even those who may not have an opportunity to attend formal school are able to pass words of wisdom. They're able to share knowledge, you know, oftentimes through storytelling. I think we can see how Fannie Lou Hamer developed as an intellectual outside of the traditional walls, of a classroom setting, but no less influential and no less impactful. And I think absolutely you can talk about the social gospel within this context. It is deeply tied to Hamer's story.
0: And again, her going to her first political meeting and really getting involved in politics begins when she's 44 years of age. But that's not to say that the first four decades of her life aren't important. They're very important. Right. I want to talk about some of those things. She's born on October 6th. 1917 to a family of sharecroppers in Mississippi, the youngest of 20 children, which is also quite interesting to think about. And her grandparents were enslaved themselves. Were they enslaved near where she grew up? Was this all in Mississippi?
5: Yes. I mean, Fannie Lou Hamer had deep roots in Mississippi. In fact, I think one of the things I talk about in the book, which is so striking, there's a moment where when she's eventually able to travel. I talk about the trip that she takes to the African continent in 64. She reflects on her family and experiences a sense of pain that she doesn't know as much. She certainly knows her grandparents. She spoke about her grandmother in particular. But she talks about that feeling of displacement, which I think many African Americans certainly understand in the context of the 20th century of not knowing much about who, long lost relatives might be. In this case, Hamer had traveled to Guinea and she saw people who she would say resembled some of her relatives. And she wondered, could she be related? But of course, would never know. But yes, she had deep roots in Mississippi and as you know, stayed in Mississippi for her entire life.
0: She started working as a sharecropper herself at the age of six.
5: Mm-hmm. Yes. And the way this happened was quite extraordinary. Really a somewhat shocking story when you think of it, because Hamer was lured into a life of sharecropping. As I explained, she was born into a sharecropping family. But her parents did not expect her to be sharecropping, certainly not yet at the age of six. Still a very tender age. There's only so much one could do at that age. But Hamer talks about how the white landowner approached her at age six and lured her into sharecropping by telling her that if she would pick cotton, he would give her candy from the store. And of course, one can imagine a six-year-old would find that proposition appealing, but it was a trap. And once she picked the cotton at that moment, she never stopped picking cotton. This, I think, helps us understand broadly what life was like in the Jim Crow South, and particularly how sharecropping was a system of exploitation, one that affected all members of the family, not only the parents in this case, but, you know, as someone as young as six, would be expected and in this case would be lured into working every day, you know, as she would say, from sunup to sundown, very much in, you know, we can see the similarities to the institution of slavery. And I think this particular experience is key to understanding how Hamer emerges as a grassroots activist in Mississippi. She could relate to the people. She truly had a way of speaking to others because she had lived in the same community. I think because of her knowledge, her awareness, she was able to reach people in a way that I think other people could not, for those who came into the community from other places.
0: You said that she never stopped picking cotton. Does that even include her time when she does get involved politically?
5: No. So ultimately, effectively, she becomes a civil rights activist in August 1962. And one of the things that's so interesting about this experience is that she volunteers initially to register to vote. When she learns about her right to vote as a citizen of the United States, she's eager to try. She wants to register to vote. But in doing so, she's ultimately kicked off of the plantation where she worked. The white landowner made it very clear to her that if she did not go back to the courthouse and withdraw her registration, she would have to leave. So she left. And so that effectively marked the moment where she walked away from sharecropping. But in truth, she remained involved. So, for example, later in the late 1960s, she established a farm. So she was still able to not only use her hands, but more so find ways to support other sharecroppers in the community. And of course, her husband continued working, her husband, Perry Papp Hamer. So I think that August 1962 moment is where we see the shift from sharecropping to a life fully devoted to advancing the cause of civil rights.
0: So she was organizing other sharecroppers.
5: Yes, she was, which is so significant. And in fact, she later, when she reflected on what happened in 62, when she was kicked off the plantation, as you can imagine, she was distraught because she recognized that this would hurt her financially, that it would hurt the family. It would cause a strain for her husband to have to take on the full responsibility of meeting all the expenses of the family. But she said that it was a blessing in disguise because it set her free, and it set her free to be able to help her people. And that's the way she spoke about it later. And so she did. She devoted herself to helping other sharecroppers. She knew how exploitative the system was. And so she tried to find strategies. And I think she was quite effective, particularly with Freedom Farm, of helping people build for themselves, grow their own crops, not having to rely on waiting for portions, or shares, as it were, in terms of the sharecropping system. So yes, absolutely. Other sharecroppers, and encourage them to register to vote, played a key role in leading workshops across the South on voting rights. Really, I mean, as we were talking, I was even thinking about all of the college campuses she visited. So organized sharecroppers certainly, but was also trying to reach younger people across the nation, spoke to women, spoke to anyone who would listen, quite frankly.
0: As a young girl, she contracted polio.
5: Mm-hmm.
0: And she was disabled. She did walk with a limp.
5: She did. And as I explained in the book, later on in her life, when she endured a brutal beating in 1963 in Winona, that particular beating worsened the limp and then also led to some other physical ailments. But this is key because one of the things that I emphasize in the book is that Hamer was a Black disabled activist. And we spoke about how she had limited formal education. That certainly set her apart. But the fact that she was a Black disabled woman organizing in Mississippi, that also meant that she was quite different than many of the leaders in the movement, which, as I argue, was a good thing in the sense that what made her different, I think, ultimately made her relate to ordinary people. People trusted her. They would listen to her because they saw her, as one of their own. And absolutely she was. But the irony is that those very same traits meant that other people in the movement sometimes treated her terribly. I mean, there are so many examples of other civil rights leaders speaking to Hamer in very disparaging ways. I think I write about in the book certain moments where even I was shocked to read how leaders who we certainly respect and elevate in our history still just speaking to Hamer in ways that were unbecoming because they did not see her as a leader, even though clearly she was.
0: Her life was, before we get what we recognize today as a modern disability rights movement, sort of seen mm-hmm. as being born in the 1970s. Did she ever talk about being disabled or disability itself?
5: Hamer did reference this. You know, it wasn't one of the primary topics that she grappled with. I think if you look at her speeches primarily throughout the 60s and 70s, she would talk a lot about voting rights. She was really talking about economic justice. I think she was very open with people to talk about her own experiences. Certainly, you mentioned that she had contracted polio. She spoke about the physical abuse and how it affected her body. So she was not ashamed, to talk about the parts of her life that I think were certainly difficult. You know, she didn't shy away from talking about disability as she weren't, as she was not also shy about talking about the forced sterilization that she endured in 1961. And so disability was certainly at the forefront, even if it wasn't something that she spoke about as much as she spoke of a range of other topics like voting rights, economic justice, and also women's empowerment.
0: This is Letters and Politics, and we are in conversation about the life of Fannie Lou Hamer. Our guest is Dr. Keisha N. Blaine, award-winning historian of the 20th century United States. She is a associate professor of history at the University of Pittsburgh, also president of the African American Intellectual History Society. She is the author of the book, Until I Am Free, Fannie Lou Hamer's Enduring Message to America. You just referenced my next question, what I want to talk more about, and I learned this from your book. I did not realize it, and it's a very profound part of her story, is that she was, as many African-American women were in this period of time, she was forcibly sterilized. Mm-hmm. Tell me about that.
5: Yes. In 1961, 1 year before she joined the movement, Hamer was hospitalized. She had a small uterine tumor. It was a non-cancerous tumor, and she was supposed to have a fairly small procedure. The white doctor who performed the surgery, unbeknownst to Hamer, actually removed her uterus. And as I explained in the book, that experience in and of itself was traumatic, as one can imagine. But to add insult to injury, he did not tell her what he had done, and she did not find out until after she went back to the plantation and heard people talking about it. The doctor was related to the wife of the plantation owner. And people were whispering about what Hamer had experienced. And when she found out. She confronted him.
0: She found out through the grapevine.
5: Yes, yes. Through gossip, people are talking about her. And it's just devastating to imagine what that must have been like. And she was angry. As you can imagine, she confronted the doctor and he did not provide an explanation. And as I explained in the book, this was certainly a common practice. It was quite common in Mississippi. In fact, the hospital where Hamer had the procedure done in Sunflower County had many Black women who would go in for all kinds of minor procedures and go through the same experience. And Hamer decided, which is such a, I think, a powerful part of her story, she decided that she would bear witness to this. She decided that she would not keep it to herself, you know, as painful and traumatic as it was for her to endure this. When she joined the movement, she decided that she would speak out about forced sterilizations in order to shed light on the practice, not only because of what was happening in Mississippi, but of course, what was happening across the South and also in other parts of the nation. And so the forced sterilization became a focal point for Hamer's activism. You know, it became a way for her to talk about broadly medical racism, medical violence, and the unique experiences of Black and Brown women, and particularly of impoverished Black and Brown women. It is absolutely a critical part of her story. And one of the things that she brings into her activism when she is organizing a bit later around women's rights, she's once again talking about the forced sterilization, talking about what Black women in particular are enduring at the hands of the state, in this case, through white doctors.
0: Now, I've been gearing all my questions towards her early life, when, of course, her legacy, a lot of that is based on once she gets involved politically. But there's a lot here I found fascinating and that I learned from your book. And so one last question before we get kind of into the 60s here. And that is, she was working in the sharecropper's home as well. That's correct. And
5: yes.
0: And the sharecroppers would not. The white owner of the of the plantation, I guess, would not allow her to eat at the table with them, even though she was working in the home. And she has this quote, sort of her way of getting back at them. Mm-hmm. And I just want to read it quickly because it's so great. And you have it in your book. It's this quote. "Now, one thing that would really bug me was when they would tell me that I couldn't eat at the table with them. I would have to wait for all of them to be finished. So what I'd do was eat first. I would just eat and have myself a time. And maybe some of the things I'd done wasn't right because I would eat out of all the spoons and watch them eat behind me. And whenever they would leave home, I would get in that bathtub because I didn't have one. I would get in that bathtub and I would take me a bubble bath." That was great.
5: Absolutely. You know, and as you were reading that, I thought immediately, and of course, this is a parallel that I draw, you know, in the book, to so many other similar accounts within the context of slavery. You think about so many Black women who were working on plantations, you know, enslaved Black women being treated in the same way, sometimes caring for white children and even cooking the food in the house and not being allowed to sit at the table, not being allowed to, you know, to even be in these spaces. But in a similar way, they found through these acts the ability to resist, to covertly challenge white supremacy. And I wanted to emphasize this story in the book so people would get a glimpse of just the diverse ways that Black people stood up for themselves. Absolutely, Jim Crow in this particular context was a violent and oppressive system. But it's important to know that Black people were constantly resisting. They were not passive. You know, they were trying to dismantle these systems. And sometimes that came through this very small act of taking that bubble bath when you know that you could get in a whole lot of trouble for doing so. So I think that helps people see Hamer's own defiance and the recognition that this was not acceptable, right? That, you know, this was not a system that was fair, and this was her way to push back.
0: So Fannie Lou Hamer goes to the SNCC meeting in 1962. It's at this meeting she learns she actually has a right to vote. This is a good 90 years after the Civil War amendments to the Constitution that were meant for the enfranchisement of black males at the time. Mm-hmm. It might be shocking to people today to know that for many people, especially who listen to radio, who were alive in 1962, to realize that people didn't realize they had a right to vote.
5: Yes. You know, when I reflect on this, once again, it takes me back to the period of slavery. We know, for example, that white people went to great lengths to ensure that enslaved black people could not have access to, formal education, that they, created all of these roadblocks to ensure that that they would not learn how to read and write. And in a similar way to what we just discussed, black people resisted and found ways around these strategies. But I think this is also true in the context in which Hamer is living in Mississippi in the early 20th century. There are several things that she points out. One, she emphasizes the fact that she is in a remote area. And this is not to say that it's impossible for information to circulate. But what that means is that there's certain things that simply difficult to get into, even in terms of I think as we're talking, I'm thinking about the process by which people were trying to, circulate even leaflets and pamphlets, for example. It's not easy to get that into the hands of people in certain communities, especially if they are working on, a white plantation where they don't have full autonomy, where they could get in trouble, for example, even if they are trying to gather and strategize. I mean, there are all of these restrictive, I think, measures which suggest that it's not too shocking to imagine that someone like Hamer could be working as a sharecropper and not know her full rights as a citizen of the United States. Keep in mind, too, that, by the early 1960s, only 5% of black people in the state of Mississippi were registered to vote. We're talking about an estimated 450,000 people in the state at the time. Well, what's the reason? It's absolutely tied to all of these roadblocks. But the truth is, one of the efforts to keep people out of the ballot box is through restricting access to information, making sure people don't actually know what their rights are. And having limited formal education also contributes to this narrative, because Hamer, as I mentioned, did not continue in school past the sixth grade. So there's only so much she would have had access to. So those are some of the circumstances that I think are important to reflect on, to explain why it took so long for Hamer to find out her rights as a citizen of the United States. But what is powerful in the story is that once she finds that out, she is determined to tell everyone. And so, when you look at her speeches, Hamer is constantly referencing the Reconstruction Amendments, as you point out. She's constantly talking about the 13th, 14th, and 15th Amendments because she's emphasizing to people, listen, according to the Constitution, we have these rights. We should not have to be necessarily fighting for rights that have already been granted to us, at least in theory. But for her, it becomes, I think, a sense of urgency to push people to say, listen, it is, we're talking at least in theory. But for her, it becomes, I think, a sense of urgency to push people to say,

0: for that and these Civil War amendments. And now we see Fannie Lou Hamer picking up these Civil War amendments and running with them. Can you tell me more about her evolution of thought afterwards about these amendments and about voting in general?
1: Yes, I think one of the things that is so interesting about Hamer is very, I think at the very beginning when she's from 1962 onward, she's constantly going back to the Constitution. She's emphasizing the Constitution as a way to make a larger argument, really to all Americans, to white America in particular, saying that if indeed you are committed to the ideals stated in the Constitution, then you have to support Black political rights. There's really no other way to imagine a democracy if you're going to allow, in the context of Mississippi, you know, 450,000 Black residents to essentially not have a voice in how decisions are, you know, and how decisions are being made on a statewide level. So she goes back constantly to the Constitution, and it becomes, I think, for her, the focal point. On the one hand, she recognizes the limitations of that argument insofar as we know that even on the statewide level, there are all of these other laws, you know, such as well, we know things like poll taxes, but in particular, the literacy tests, which she encounters as one way to block her access to the ballot box. So she's aware she's aware that all of these are happening at the same time that she's saying, look at what the Constitution has granted us. But what is also intriguing, I think, about Hamer's development of thought is within a few years, I mean, she goes by 1962, by the end of 1962, she begins to shift her language from one of primarily civil rights to one of human rights. And this becomes, I think, such an important shift for her because it's reflective of, you know, what happens when you travel. I mean, in particular, we see the power of travel in this case. She's able to have conversations that I think help her see broadly that the struggle that, you know, that she's a part of isn't just one that can be understood in national terms and has to be thought of in a global sort of way. And so she begins to then talk about Black voting rights and political rights broadly as not solely things that are granted by the U.S. Constitution. Certainly they are, but more so that these are rights that should be granted to Black people as part of a larger conversation of human rights. And so I think that is an important development. And it happens quite quickly from 1962 to 1964, but it is part of her development, which makes her message all the more impactful.
0: And this is when our ideas about human rights are also evolving generally. I mean, human rights, our notion of human rights is actually a very modern thing that we have. I do want to ask you about the struggles that she had as a woman within the civil rights and voting right movements as well. Maybe one way you can talk about this and go anywhere that you like, but this was definitely true, and which most people know Fannie Lou Hamer today for, was what happened at the 1964 Democratic Convention, where she was resisted not just by Democrats, but also by people within the movement. Tell me about that, maybe within the context of what happened at the DNC in 1964.
1: Yes, I think it's important, you know, as you point out, to emphasize that Hamer encountered a lot of resistance at the DNC. And I think she was initially surprised by the amount of resistance that she encountered, specifically from civil rights activists. There are several things, just to provide a bit of context. You know, Hamer, several months before coming to the DNC, had helped to establish the Mississippi Freedom Democratic Party, which played such a pivotal role in the fight for Black political rights, particularly because the MFDP, they were challenging the statewide Democratic Party, which was an all-white Democratic Party.

0: Democratic Party. And this, as we know, is part of a broader pattern at this time. Southern Democrats, in this particular context, did not support Black political participation. And Hamer was part of an effort to challenge this. The reason she showed up at the DNC in the first place was because she was trying to pressure the National Party to seat the MFDP, so ultimately give full representation to the party that was inclusive, to the one that was going to represent Mississippi broadly, and not particularly the all-white party that would exclude Black people from the calculation. Things were not going her way. What was offered to her were two seats, and to be specific, two symbolic seats. They were non-voting seats, but they were symbolic. It was this kind gesture to say, we won't seat your group, but you can have this as a gesture, you know, of our appreciation and understanding, one might phrase it that way. Hamer resisted that because she felt like it absolutely fell short of why she had, you know, it fell short of the demands. That's not why she came to the DNC in the first place. However, other civil rights activists saw the utility. They saw the importance of accepting the compromise. Their attitude, for the most part, was this was a good way to build bridges. This was a good way to send a message to particularly Lyndon B. Johnson, you know, the National Democratic Party. This was a way to send a message that collaboration was possible. They were essentially thinking about the long game, one might say. And Hamer did not appreciate that approach. She felt like a compromise would ultimately be a defeat. It's one thing to have differences politically or ideologically around these concerns, but what is troubling, which I think reveals the gender dynamics as well as even the class dynamics, is that many civil rights activists then approach Hamer in a very condescending way. Roy Wilkins from the NAACP, for example, called her an ignorant woman, which speaks to, his own perceptions of her.
1: To her face?
0: Yes, which was painful, as you can imagine. And in just going through the records, I think that's the other part, too, that really stayed with me, is that people certainly spoke about Hamer behind her back, but they often said things to her directly. So she was very clear about where people stood. And there's another interesting exchange that I talk about where several of the leaders, you know, male leaders, are going to Hamer and they're saying, listen, you need to accept the compromise. And they're trying to assert their authority by emphasizing their experience, their experience politically, their knowledge. And again, I mentioned earlier, you know, Hamer has a sixth grade education. She comes to the movement late. She doesn't have a lot of the experience and the networks and all of that. And so several of the male leaders there use that as a way to try to correct her and to tell her she needs to listen to them because they have the right answer. And Hamer resisted, as she often did. And she stood up for herself, even though she was absolutely hurt by some of the remarks that were made to her. And I should just quickly give another example, too, of how they treated her. There's a moment where Martin Luther King Jr. and several others have a meeting in a hotel suite in which they're strategizing and they're talking about discussing the compromise and how to respond. And they hold a meeting without Hamer present, which was intentional on their part because they didn't want her as part of the conversation. But she found out about the meeting and she crashed the party and she ran there and insisted that she play a part in the dialogue and pressure them to actually move the meeting out of the hotel suite and into the hallway so that more people could be involved. And so these were the kinds of things that she endured. She has an exchange that I talk about in the book with Adam Clayton Powell, who, as we know, is a very well-respected politician.
1: From New York.
0: And right. Mm-hmm. He's similarly trying to pressure Hamer, telling her, listen, accept the compromise. You need to listen. and she's not listening to him. And so he says to her, you know, do you know who I am? Because he's trying to understand how she could be so resistant to his ideas. And he says, do you know who I am? And she says, I absolutely know who you are. But let me ask you, how many bales of cotton have you picked? How many beatings have you taken? And I think that was a way for her to emphasize to him that she was not going to be swayed by anyone trying to assert any kind of authority over her because of their position, their title, ranking, all of that. She did not care. More to the point, she was saying to him, I have real life experience. And that real life experience makes me just as a valuable leader in the space as you are. And so I hear you. I know who you are, but I'm still resisting your suggestion. And so I think that part of Hamer's story is to me so amazing, because you see her pushing against sexism, patriarchy, you know, classism, all of these things. She's resisting in order to make sure that her voice is heard.
1: Tell me about Fannie Lou Hamer and the 1965 Voting Rights Act.
0: Well, one of the things that I find so powerful about her story, I think it's important to understand that she absolutely is one of the people we have to identify as playing a key role in laying the groundwork for the passage of the 65 Voting Rights Act. Hamer, as I think most people will know, since that tends to be, you know, what we tend, generally, if you know anything about Hamer, you'll know about her speech at the 1964 convention. So, of course, all of these things were happening behind the scenes, and there are all of these discussions about this compromise. But what most people remember to this very day is Hamer giving this very moving testimony about her experiences in Mississippi. She spoke about state-sanctioned violence. She spoke about voter suppression. She spoke about the brutal beatings that she endured in her effort to advance Black political rights. And that was not a small thing, because what I often emphasize is Hamer's testimony was so powerful that it terrified the president of the United States. Lyndon B. Johnson at the time ultimately decided to hold an impromptu press conference just to divert attention away from Hamer's speech.
1: He knew Hamer was going to speak. It was going to garner attention, perhaps media attention.
0: Exactly.
1: And so he holds a press conference.
0: Exactly. And that's so important to emphasize, because it helps us see how meaningful, how influential that speech actually was. And the irony is he failed in his effort, because for one thing, those who were present who heard Hamer speak in person were moved, deeply moved. But even more so, those who heard the speech later, once the speech was later aired, they were stunned. One of the things that I find intriguing in the process of doing the research, you would be hard-pressed to find anyone who would talk about the 1964 DNC who didn't mention Hamer. It's almost as though nothing else happened at that convention. It's every single account, people will talk about that Black woman from Mississippi who gave a speech that, you know, might have moved them to tears, that had them stop in their track, that made them look within and question themselves. There are so many people whose lives were radically transformed because of that speech. The irony is, when Hamer walked away from the DNC, she did not leave feeling like she had accomplished much. She actually left feeling defeated because of the issue, you know, because of the circumstances concerning the compromise that she rejected. And she felt like she didn't leave with the very thing that she wanted. I don't think she even fully grasped how powerful her speech was. But I think that speech ultimately set the stage for a number of key developments. I would argue that Lyndon B. Johnson himself, as much as he tried to block the speech, ended up being moved and transformed by the speech, as so many others were. And it forced him, it was certainly one of the key developments that forced him to shift his perspective. And it was also, I think, the moment, we sort of look at, we see these moments throughout our history, you know, where we have a particular development that sways public opinion in interesting ways. And we see that, for example, with the Montgomery bus boycott or even the Emmett Till case. Like, there were all of these moments. And I think the 1964 testimony, Hamer's testimony at that DNC, is another example of a moment in time that has the ability to shift public opinion and get people to recognize that this was not solely a Black problem. This wasn't just, oh, you know, this is African-Americans are having these challenges. No, this is an American problem. Every person in the United States needed to be concerned. They needed to be concerned about the way that Black people are being treated as second-class citizens. And so without fail, I think the speech laid the groundwork for the passage of the Voting Rights Act, which, as we know, significantly expanded Black political participation. And Hamer has to be credited as one of the activists who made that possible.
1: And people can find the speech pretty easily online if they want to go hear it, especially after what you just said about it. She died in 1977. She wasn't in necessarily a good place when that happened. She was also in need of help and seemed to be ignored largely. Tell me about the end of her life.
0: Yeah, it's one of the things that I discussed in the book, and I have to admit that that last chapter was perhaps the most difficult one to write, because I still feel a sense of frustration that someone like Hamer, who devoted her life to helping other people, who was so selfless, ends up toward the end of her life being at a place where she could not often find the help that she needed. You know, it is important to recognize that Hamer, I think, pushed and pushed and pushed until she couldn't push any longer. And there were all of these moments where she was experiencing, just exhaustion for sure. She was exhausted. She had worked so much. You know, I sometimes, when I even look through the records of her travel itinerary, it's baffling to me how she would just go from city to city to city. Sometimes she would be doing 4 or 5 events in one city, you know, just hardly taking time to rest. She was, if someone invited her to speak, she was there, and she was always willing to support others for, you know, doing a range of different things. She would be there if they asked her to come. And the problem is that not only was she physically exhausted, but she was also dealing with several health issues. She had diabetes untreated. She wasn't paying attention to it. She was just moving along. There was a moment where she was standing in a picket line and just fainted. And I think for so many people around her, it was a shock, but it was also the result of her being physically ill, but not actually paying attention to those signs. And there was even another incident where I was so surprised to see where Hamer was instructed, you know, by doctors to just stay home, rest, you know, don't go on the road, you know, just take it easy for a bit. She was still doing interviews. She was still trying to plan trips. And in fact, still traveled at moments where she should not have been traveling. But the point is that toward the end of her life, I think what's so unfortunate is that when she became very sick, and she was also dealing with just a litany of so many bills, so many financial problems at the time, there were days where she could not find anyone to help her. I mean, certainly her husband was there, and her family was there to support. But there were days where she would express frustration. She wanted to see her friends. She wanted to see others. People were busy and doing other things and not always able to come by to see her. And she would grow frustrated. And so towards the end of her life, we see clear evidence that she was battling depression, that she was feeling distraught about her life in many ways. And she was never, I think, regretful of anything she had done. And she was absolutely remained committed towards the very end. But I think she felt really sad that she did not have a lot of the people who she spent her life, you know, helping around her in her time of need. And she passed away in March of 1977. You know, she had developed breast cancer and, as I said, a host of other health issues. When she passed away, I think it was so hard for me to write about in the book because, of course, she has this lovely funeral and so many people come, you know, all these people show up and they talk about her life and her legacy. But it's just those last few years where she felt so down and expressed frustration that she couldn't find people. I think that's what stays with me the most, is how hard it is for people who fight for others oftentimes don't have those very same people they're fighting for. They don't have them around. That's hard.
1: Dr. Keisha N. Blaine has been our guest. She is Associate Professor of History at the University of Pittsburgh. She's also President of the African American Intellectual History Society. And she has joined us for a conversation on her book called Until I Am Free, Fannie Lou Hamer's Enduring Message to America. Dr. Blaine, that was a wonderful conversation, and I thank you.
0: Thank you for having me.
1: That does it for Letters and Politics. The show is produced by Deanna Martinez. Kristen Thomas is the engineer. 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I'm Mitch Jezrich, and I thank you for listening.

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